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And now, from the Connors and Sullivan Broadcast Studios, the man who is not what he wants to be, but is way grateful that he's not who he used to be,

0: 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We always have stuff going on there, and it is the coolest stuff that you can imagine. And I want you to check it out, and I want you to enjoy. 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All right. At the top of the first hour of the show today, I told you about McKenna West. McKenna West is a surrogate who brought a baby all the way to life, carried the baby, even though the baby had a heart deficiency, hypoplastic left artery something or other. It was really bad. But it's also very curable and needs three surgeries not long after birth to fix it. He's in the midst of those surgeries now. He was born on August 12th. But she is being sued for $100,000 and to have custody taken from her for the baby that she carried to term because the parents wanted her to abort it when it got the heart defect diagnosis. So she's fighting for the life of this child. It may cost her $100,000, but she's fighting for the life of this child. The story of Lindsay Clancy is the exact opposite. She strangled her three children, three little beautiful kids, Cora, age 5, Dawson, age 3, Callan, just 8 months old, in the basement of her home in January of 2023. One by one, after she sent her husband out on an errand, three small children, each aware enough to understand what was happening to the sibling before them, waiting their turn, calling for the one person who was supposed to protect them, only to discover she had become the danger itself. The facts are the facts, and there's no gentle way to put it. Her defense is built on a claim of severe postpartum psychosis. Nearly 20 medical visits in the months before the killings, testimony from her own mother, and that Lindsay described becoming psychotic and having thoughts of harming her kids. The prosecution counters that she skipped prescribed medication and knew exactly what she was doing. A jury will decide which version the law recognizes. That's their job, not mine. But here's what doesn't require a jury to sort out. While the trial is in progress, a GoFundMe page has been set up. It's raised more than $850,000 toward a $2 million goal. They have 27,000 individual donors on it so far. 27,000 strangers do not need to open their wallets for this. Nobody is entitled to a stranger's cash to subsidize the personal cost of standing by while a family member, however sympathetic, is doing. And there is no shortage of parents in this country quietly bankrupting themselves to support children who did far less than what Clancy is accused of. And none of them have a verified GoFundMe pulling in seven figures because a national outlet decided to feature it. The difference here isn't need, it's notoriety. And this fund exists and has raised what it's raised specifically because the case is horrifying enough to generate headlines, and headlines generates dollars. There's also a detail in the fine print that deserves far more attention than it's gotten. The parents are the sole and named beneficiaries of the fund, and they retain full control over how the money is used, but nothing in the fundraising terms restrict it from being given to Lindsay herself. And if she is the daughter of the parents, when they die, it would be money that she would receive. And if she is let off of this conviction by reason of insanity, if the verdict comes down, there's nothing from stopping those parents from giving her the $2 million in goodwill funding. Fund and bankroll a fresh start. That should bother all of us, regardless of which side you're on this. And if you're one of those weirdos that are on social media defending this woman, you have severe problems. You need to be locked up. You're not safe. You're a danger to society. And I'd feel this way regardless of any politics. I don't know the politics of the couple involved. This isn't a left-right issue. I don't doubt that the parents have some degree of love for their daughter. I don't doubt that they've spent themselves thin standing by her, but love does not obligate the rest of us to pay for it or the grief. And I don't want any part of normalizing this. Not $1. Not $1. And I'd ask you to think hard before you go through with it yourself. Kevin McCullough, we've got a big hour straight ahead. We're going to have Bethany Mandel with us. We're going to talk about this specifically. Bethany's had six kids. She's had postpartum. Most women who have had children have had some degree of postpartum. So how do we deal with it? And what should be clear thinking in this matter, we'll talk with her about. But before we do that, Gordon Chang is back with us, and he's going to tell us what's going on with South Korea. And are they playing footsies with China? Is our one ally in the region in some way going to abandon us and lean into China? Some people are saying it's already happening. We'll talk to Gordon Chang about that as well. Kevin McCullough, very glad to have you with us on this Friday. Don't go anywhere.
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0: Just 2 weeks before his tragic assassination on September 10th, 2025, conservative leader Charlie Kirk sat down for one of his final interviews to wrestle with a timeless question. Does God still speak today? 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

0: It's the Friday edition of That Kevin Show, thatkevinshow.com for all things related. Now on 400 great radio stations across the country, two television networks every weekend, but grateful to have you with us on this edition. And I ran across some discussion today from some of my colleagues at Salem Media, specifically some John Solomon stuff and some others that were discussing, but I had not seen anything about this in print anywhere else. And the question that was being asked is South Korea, are we losing South Korea as a potential ally? Are they drifting more into the column of China with the realignment of the American continents? How is that impacting our relationship with what has been a very strong ally in Southeast Asia? Let's turn to Gordon Chang, who is, in my opinion, the best voice to listen to when it comes to all things related to the South Pacific. He, of course, is the author of Plan Red, and also The Coming Collapse of China, and China is Going to War. He's written about this extensively. If you do not follow him on Twitter at Gordon G. Chang, Gordon is spelled G-O-R-D-O-N, G. Chang, you need to be, because it is vital what he is writing about and what he is doing. And Gordon, it's been a little while since we've had you on the show. Thanks for coming back.
1: Well, thank you so much, Kevin.
0: So it's a worrisome question, is it not? Because South Korea has been in the past a very staunch ally of the U.S.
1: Yes, South Korea is not drifting out of the U.S. orbit. It's moving as fast as it can. Lee Jae-myung, who is the president of South Korea, is pro-China, pro-North Korea, very anti-U.S. He even hates the U.S. from what we can tell from what he has said. So this is a critical problem. The people of South Korea love the United States by and large, and they are going to stop Yi from defecting to Beijing. But this is going to be very difficult. And the U.S. ambassador around the world who has the most difficult assignment is not the ambassador to China or the ambassador to Russia. It's the ambassador to Seoul, because Michelle Steele has a very difficult problem in terms of trying to maintain the relationship with a regime that doesn't like us.
0: Right. Now, you just said that the people of South Korea love us, and they don't want this development of realigning themselves with China to take place. Is there how can they stop it?
1: The people of South Korea have been on the streets protesting against Lee Jae-myung. Excuse me. The South Korean population is segmented. The oldest segment of the population remembers the Korean War and intensely pro-American. The younger South Koreans, who see their country as South Korea, they support the United States, not because they love us, but because they know they need us. Unfortunately, it's the inside of the donut. It is the people who are in the 60s or so who are anti-American. And they're anti-American because they thought that we stood against the democratization of Korea, which couldn't be further from the truth, but that's what they believe, and that's the way they act. And it's unfortunately that segment of the population that is now in power. It is, as I mentioned, communist-leaning, very leftist, very anti-free world. And so it is a anomalous situation. But we can hang on, but President Trump

0: I believe, has got to have a subtle diplomacy. It's going to be much more difficult. Yi Jae-myung is not the first leftist president of South Korea that we have endured. There have been three prior ones. But Yi is much more determined and much more ruthless than his predecessors. And the situation in the world is different than it was in those three previous instances.
1: Well, let's talk about that for a second. First of all, when you've the outer rings of the donut make sense to me. Would that roughly correlate to like our baby boomers and Gen X, or what segment of our population would correspond with the group that's in power right now?
0: Yeah, it would be the older of the baby boomers. This is the group in Korea that came into their political maturity in the 1980s, which was a very turbulent time. And so it is a group that is now at the levers of power throughout Korean society. And unfortunately, a lot of them don't like the United States. And they believe that South Korea should be closer to China.
1: And how did they come to be under the impression that we opposed their democratization?
0: Because they believe that when South Korea was ruled by the military, or by leaders who had once been in the military, I mean, we stood by South Korea. And so they just assumed that we were supporting them. And in a sense, of course, we were supporting the legitimate government of South Korea. But all the while, President Reagan was working very hard to achieve democratization. And we protected the leftist leaders who were protesting the military government. So, for instance, Kim Dae-jung, the first leftist to become president of South Korea, he owes his life to President Reagan. And that's true for a number of other leftist figures. But we don't get credit for that. So, no good deed goes unpunished. That's certainly true with regard to America's support for the democratization of South Korea. And there's very little that we can do. So at this point, we're just enduring.
1: When you refer to leftist leaders of South Korea, I'm curious, in the American construct, does that correlate directly to our progressive Marxist Democratic Party here? Or is it just a sign that they're more sympathetic to state-run solutions? Or are they people that really do long to be reunited with North Korea or have some sort of China-like policy implemented in their country?
0: The leftist coalition is broad, and so it includes all of the above, what you just mentioned. So, for instance, we don't know exactly what's in Yi Jae-myung's mind, but we do know that some of his advisors are very pro-North Korean, and they see their country as Korea, which means a unified Korean peninsula. And so,
1: Gordon, this is the part that puzzles me. Surely they look at what Kim Jong-un does in North Korea, and they say to themselves, why would we want to ever live under that?
0: Yes. But if you believe in communism, and if you believe in sort of a totalitarian run Korean society, and remember, Korea for hundreds and hundreds and hundreds of years was essentially a totalitarian state in the Joseon dynasty, then North Korea doesn't look quite so bad. And by the way, North Korea is doing very well right now, fortified with all their revenues from Russia for supplying ballistic missiles, artillery shells, and soldiers. So for the last 3 years, North Korea has shown growth. And so if you're a Korean nationalist, it is not too far a jump. Now, I'm sure that the pro-leftist, pro-North Koreans in South Korea, they don't want to be ruled by Kim, but they think that they can control Kim. They think that in a unified Korean state, they would dominate, because South Korea's population is about twice that of North Korea's. And of course, South Korea is an extremely prosperous and advanced society. So the South Koreans, who are pretty arrogant these days in general, and they have been for quite a few decades, they believe that they can lord it over a unified Korean state. I think that they might be deluding themselves, but the point is, that's the way they feel.
1: Yeah, I think that all dries up in one generation if the worst case here actually did merge. So give me your shorthand. What is, first of all, how does the Trump administration deal with this, and what should we be pursuing in terms of relationship with them?
0: I think the most important thing is we need to call them out, because Lee Jae-myung has been dismantling democracy. We've been sort of quiet, trying not to anger him. I'm not sure that that's the right approach. But also, we need to make it clear that we support freedom and democracy, and that would give a lot of impetus to the young South Koreans who every week are protesting in the streets. We got to give courage to those elements in South Korea who believe that this society must remain free and must remain a partner of the United States. And what President Trump did by scaling down the military exercises with South Korea, I think discouraged the elements in the South Korean society who are favorable to us. We've got to maintain strong relations with the South Korean military. Those exercises are important for maintaining that relationship. And the president's August 16th Truth Social posting on this, I think, set us back quite some distance.
1: Well, we're hopeful and pulling for the best, but I know it's a very tricky situation. And Gordon, we always appreciate your insights. You seem to have more of them than anybody else on that region. Again, on Twitter, you can go to Gordon G. Chang. Gordon is G-O-R-D-O-N. G-C-H-A-N-G, Gordon G. Chang, and have his insights at your fingertips on an immediate basis. Gordon, thank you for being with us.
0: Thank you so much, Kevin.
1: You got it. Kevin McCullough coming back. It's Friday. Don't go anywhere.
2: Stick around for more of That Kevin next.
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0: glad to have you with us. Well, I have not been following. I'll just admit, this is one of those stories. You see someone go on trial, you kind of, you know, figure if whatever it is, it's not always related to public policy and stuff. So sometimes it just escapes my immediate attention. But the more that this trial has gone on, the more I've seen social media reaction to it. And the Lindsey Clancy case is now really starting to bubble up in social commentary circles. And so I want to talk about this from an intelligent viewpoint. I wrote a column on it this morning at Town Hall. But Bethany Mandel is someone who I have a suspicion not only has written about it, but has an opinion about some of the things going on from quite a few different angles in this story. And Bethany, I appreciate you being on with us. As someone who has mothered as many children as you have, which is what, six now? Are we up to six?
1: We're up to six.
0: All right. I'm sure you're no stranger to postpartum and some of the effects that come with childbirth on the female body and psyche. And this is the defense that everyone is putting forward for this mom, one by one, systematically suffocated her children to death in her basement after she sent her husband out supposedly for an errand of some sort. There's a lot of really heated back and forth about this online. I'm curious, as you've looked into it, where do you fall?
1: I mean, my utmost sympathy is with the children whose lives were brutally taken by the person who was supposed to love and protect them, and the husband who came home to discover that his children were murdered by his wife. The commentary around this has really centered on Lindsey Clancy as the victim, whereas she was the perpetrator. And she doesn't deny the fact that she took her children's lives.
0: Right.
1: She, you know, it's not part of her defense. But there has developed this TikTok true crime conspiracy theory cadre of women who have decided that there's this, you know, maybe the husband did or whatever. The defense isn't even arguing that. But I think, you know, zooming out past, you know, this horrible tragedy that's, you know, one case, thank God, that is very rare. The reality is we're seeing, you know, basically mass psychosis taking the minds of hundreds of women who are standing outside the courtroom in her support and thousands of women who are posting about her on social media. It's really disturbing to watch. It really does feel like we're witnessing a mass psychosis.
0: And you're not overstating the fact there are 27,000 people that have made a financial contribution.
1: Yes. Over $1 million.
0: To a GoFundMe account that she will have access to if her parents so deem it. And this is the weird part of all of this. And I don't often align myself with other columnists or, you know, opinion makers. I let them make their own stand. But when I read Matt Walsh's kind of summary of this at the Daily Wire, it really resonated with me. There's a time when it wouldn't matter. It wouldn't matter what had happened to the woman. If a woman had taken her children into her basement and one by one killed them in order. And by the way, the ones that weren't killed knew that they were next. So they're living with that torture. And again, the trust is, this is the one person who's supposed to be looking out for us. Look, I'm a death penalty proponent. This is one of those situations where I say, hang them from a high post in Times Square and put it on TV. We want people to know that this type of behavior is unacceptable. And we want to send that message across the board. And I don't want to be insensitive or unfeeling about what postpartum can mean to people. But I've known a lot of really respectable women that have had postpartum struggles, and not a one of them have ever taken their kids' lives. Like,
1: no.
0: I think it kind of slanders real women who go through real stuff and come out the other side victorious to say that this is, postpartum made her insane.
1: Yeah, and I think it scares people who have not had children yet into thinking that this is normal. It's not normal. Do you have moments of extreme anxiety, maybe sadness or frustration? Sure. But this is not normal. She was 8 months postpartum. And, the psychosis argument that she was incapacitated by psychosis, to me, doesn't square with the fact that she sent her husband out of the house. She had the presence of mind to do that.
0: Yeah, that's premeditated.
1: And if she had the presence of mind to do that, she had the presence of mind, in my opinion alone, to say, honey, I don't feel like I'm a safe person right now. And I've said that, you know, after one of my children was born and I was extremely sleep deprived and all this child did was cry, I handed a child to my husband and I said, I am not a safe person right now. I need to leave. And I did. And that's what she should have done. And the fact that she didn't, she's going to have to live with the rest of her life and hopefully in, you know, incarcerated.
0: I mean, it's one thing to feel sadness and sympathy and say it's really too bad that that happened. It's another thing to say that she shouldn't have any consequence for it.
1: Yeah. Yeah. I mean, listen, I would watch the videos of her crying during the testimony and I was like, oof, that is, that's terrible. But I at the end of the day, feel sympathy for the child and the three children whose lives were taken and the husband who came home to discover that this had transpired in his house. The more I see of this case, the less sympathy I feel for her, because we're hearing, you know, she was asked point blank in the days beforehand, do you feel that you are a danger to yourself or others? And she said no. So for everyone who claims she had no agency and the system failed her or whatever, I would like to hear what they think the system should have done. Do they think she should have been put in a mental institution against her will? Because that's basically the only thing that the system could have done that it didn't do.
0: Yeah. Bethany, hold that thought for a second. I want to come back and follow up on a couple of things. She's Bethany Mandel. I'm Kevin McCullough. 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Just 2 weeks before his tragic assassination on September 10th, 2025, conservative leader Charlie Kirk sat down for one of his final interviews to wrestle with a timeless question. Does God still speak today? That conversation became the foundation for the powerful and provocative new documentary, Can You Hear Me Now?, that explores prophecy, faith, scripture, history, and the role believers are called to play in our culture today. Follow director Matthew Thayer's investigation, examining the evidence, weighing today's most prophetic voices against scripture, history, political, and scientific scrutiny. 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If you appreciate thoughtful conversations about faith, history, and the public square, I believe you'll find this film compelling. 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
3: But everybody's doing it. This is Ken Ham, editor of the apologetics resource Defending God's Existence. A German study found that being in a group can influence normally honest people to behave dishonestly. They found this especially true if money was at stake. In the study, there was a financial gain if people gave dishonest answers, and they found the participants worked together to justify lying. If everyone was doing it, being dishonest seemed more acceptable. But our morality shouldn't be based on what everybody else is doing. Morality comes from God's word. You see, God is our creator, so only He has the authority to set the rules. Instead of looking to everyone else, we need to go to God's word for our morality.
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0: Kevin Show, where just a couple of weeks ago at this very time, my guest, Bethany Mandel, was actually hosting for me, and I'm still grateful for the fact that she gave my family a little bit of sanity in getting away for a little bit of time together. Bethany, there's no question that the Lindsey Clancy trial is putting mental illness and mental health kind of back in center stage again. And I heard my pastor say something interesting about 3 or 4 weeks ago. We've been studying the Psalms this summer, and there's specific Psalms that he's picked out that he's worked through. And we were looking at Psalm, I think it was 27 or 24, one of those two, where, the scripture says again, be not afraid. God is with you. Don't fear. God promises, I will be with you. And all through scripture, Old Testament and New, there's a replete chorus of this. Don't fear. Don't be afraid. I am with you. I am with you. The promise is always rooted in the fact that he is with you as to be the reason why you shouldn't fear. I'm not saying that, I'm not drawing any conclusion about Lindsey Clancy's faith or religion or anything like that. But, the idea, my pastor made this observation in the message, and that is that the idea that we have spent a couple of bazillion dollars over the last 10 years in trying to make sure that everybody felt more okay with explaining mental health and mental health diagnoses and stuff like that. And there are a lot of social commentators that feel like we may have made the situation worse. That actually the promotion of the get the mental help industry may have created more mental health struggles than even before we started all. And I don't know how to feel about that statement, but it does seem to be the thing where if you have bad behavior, blaming it on, oh, I had some sort of mental anxiety about this, when at the end of the day, you noted she made pretty cognitive decisions to send her husband out, to take the children downstairs, to put, you know, one in another room, kind of separate them, do all the things like that. That takes knowledge of what I'm doing and how I'm doing it and so forth. Sometimes evil's just evil. Sometimes just, I just don't want to be these kids' moms anymore is what she thought. And instead of saying, I need to be the one that gets help, she killed him. And I just think that we can't countenance that with some sort of like, oh, pat her on the head and give her, you know, 30 years of counseling and everything will be fine. I don't know that that'll work.
1: Yeah, no, I mean, there is such a thing as good and evil. But what I'm really disturbed by is the thousands of women who are posting her support saying, you know, same Lindsay, me too, Lindsay. And filming
0: themselves.
1: Does that
0: mean we have thousands of postpartum moms that are ready to kill their kids?
1: I mean, anyone who's posting that should have a CPS call made on them and, you know, an assessment made. But the women who are filming themselves, you know, throwing ice in the bathtub theatrically, talking about how depressed they are and how hard it is, etc. Like, they are making their lives harder in much the same way that you were describing with therapy. They are centering the negativity and monetizing it for clicks and attention online, and monetizing it not just for cash payments, but also just in the currency of attention on the internet. And this is a ticket to feeling more depressed and feeling more overwhelmed, not less.
0: Yeah. Well, I also happen to think, because I'm an evangelical Christian, that people are born with a conscience. And so that somewhere inside of them, there's a knowledge that this is wrong, and that there's like, you know, some alarm going off going, don't go there, don't go there. And let me bring that to my final observation that I want you to respond to. And that is that we live in a culture that has insisted upon being able to legally kill children in the pre-birth up to birth state for quite a long time. And I'm not sure that killing children seems to be as controversial or as shocking or as, you know, deeply immoral as maybe it was, say, pre-Roe v. Wade.
1: Yeah, no, I think that that's right. I mean, the comparison, I think, is most apt with 1994 when Susan Smith did much the same thing. Yep. People were standing outside screaming baby killer at her. And now, fast forward to 2026, they're standing in vigils by the hundreds, throwing heart signs at her. That's, I think, speaks a lot to how far we've fallen as a society, that we just can't recognize that, you know, you can feel some sympathy with her. With her, if she had a mental break, without turning her into some sort of hero that you're donating money towards. There can be a line there.
0: I think that is the part that bothers me the most. It's kind of like with George Floyd. We're going to memorialize the wrong person for very wrong reasons.
1: Yep. And the kids are the least talked about victims in all of this.
0: Yeah. Well, they're not, their lives aren't valued. There's something wrong with a culture that says, you can just snuff them out up to birth.
1: That's right.
0: So what should be, you know, the cultural response to this? What would you like to see if you were president for a day? I mean, I'm going to assume that the worst case scenario, and you're right, she's using insanity as part of her defense. So she's already admitting to doing the actions.
1: Right. Right.
0: What would you like to see happen by way of justice?
1: I mean, I think that she should not have access to any of these funds, and it should be illegal to raise money for someone who has admitted to murder. You know, I don't know, but the way that we're talking about women devoid of energy agency feels very very like 1850. And so it would be nice for feminists to stand up and say, hey, women have agency when they do good things and when they do bad things. And for feminists to stand up and you know, take back this narrative that that she was incapable of making her own decisions.
0: Yeah, I don't think that's a good look. And when you couple that with the WNBA coaches this summer, it's been a bad summer for feminists in particular. And the good guys are all the bad guys. I don't understand that. Like, why?
1: I know.
0: Why are the good, like, it's and again, I want to restate this for anybody that's misunderstanding it. I am not making light of women that struggle with postpartum. But I've known too many people that did struggle with postpartum to ever say that they were capable of killing their kid. And maybe they were, but that's not the experience that I've had, nor that I've seen, nor that has been played out on the national stage. So until you can convince me otherwise, I just don't think that's a qualifying reason for why children get murdered.
1: I agree.
0: I'm silly in that regard. All right, Bethany, always appreciate your thoughts. Thank you.
1: Thank you.
0: Bye.

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1: 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I'm David J. Mullins. When times are uncertain, we often experience the negative effects of a rocky stock market. But one day, the entire world economy will completely crumble. Hear a message called, The Day the Dow Jones Hits Zero. That's Monday on Pathway to Victory. Pathway to Victory with Dr. Robert Jeffress comes from the pulpit of the First Baptist Church of Dallas, Texas. The Apostle Paul sailed these waters, walked these streets, and the church was never the same.
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It is 6:30, time to hop on board the Bible bus and continue our five-year journey through the Word of God. Dr. J. Vernon McGee now on Through the Bible.

0: When will these things be? What will be the sign of your coming? And what about the end of the age? Welcome to Through the Bible. These are the very questions the disciples asked, and the ones Jesus answers in a powerful section of Scripture often called the Olivet Discourse. So if you're just joining us, well, the word discourse, maybe it sounds a little formal, but it really simply means sermon or teaching. And here in Matthew, Jesus is speaking clearly about the future, even as he moves steadily toward the cross. I'm Steve Schwetz, your host, and this time our teacher, Dr. J. Vernon McGee, continues in Matthew 25 as Jesus brings this teaching to a close. So find your seat on the Bible bus, and let's hear from a few fellow passengers. Terry writes, Dr. McGee brings joy to my heart by teaching the Bible. He, along with you, Stephen Gregg, has become a trusted friend through the years. Well, thank you for that. I'm excited to start Genesis. I listened to it on the radio in the 1990s and found the app in 2021. God used today's lesson to convict my heart of sin and encourage me to live my life honoring Jesus through even my smallest choices. Thank you for faithfully sharing the word. Well, Terry, we're so glad that you're aboard with us. It's great to hear how God is using his word in your life, so keep it up. Here's what Scott from Oklahoma shares. My grandpa had a love of the Bible, which I always admired. When we asked my grandpa what his favorite book of the Bible was, he would give us a different one each time. My mom inherited that generational blessing, and now so have I. I'm completing my first full 5-year study, and I look forward to the next trip. After my grandpa went on to be with the Lord and my mom was going through his things, she found an old TTB booklet that she gave to me. I listened to the program through the iPhone app. I invited a few of my friends to join us on the next trip. Well, what a great family you've got, Scott. What a heritage. Your grandpa's description of his favorite book sounds a lot like Dr. McGee, doesn't it? Well, our last note comes, this one's from Kathy, who tells us this. I've been regularly on the Bible bus for 2.5 years and have learned so much. I enjoy the systematic approach to learning the Bible and am definitely an audio learner. I'm looking for more information on the Bible Companion. I have a few family members I'd like to invite to join me on the ride, and I thought the questions would help keep us on track. Well, Kathy, I am so glad you asked. Our Bible Companions, well, they're a great way for you to go deeper with a group of people. 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Let's pray. Heavenly Father, thank you for making your word living and active in our hearts and minds. As we study the life of our Savior, Jesus, please shape us more into his image. It's in his name we pray. Amen. Turn to Matthew 25 as we continue through the Bible with Dr. J. Vernon McGee.
1: Today we come back to the 25th chapter of Matthew. It looks like we're never going to get out of the Olivet Discourse, but you can see the importance that I attach to it. And we're not bogged down, really. Actually, we are trying to cover a chapter a day. We'll need to average about that, but wait just a moment. Many of the chapters are very brief, and we figured it down also till it'll amount to about 26 verses, so that we are in a section where we are running around 40 to 50 verses in a chapter, and we're coming in the next chapter, chapter 26, to the longest chapter in the Gospel of Matthew, and that's 75 verses. So you can see that 3 days in that chapter would actually not be too long. So you can understand why we're spending the time we are in Matthew, and let me add to that, we count this a key book of the Bible, and Genesis and Matthew are the two books that I'm putting such a great emphasis upon. And of course, when we get through these two books, you're going to find out I'm going to start putting an emphasis on 64 other books, because they're all important, all scriptures given by inspiration of God. I believe that the real difficulty today in our churches is not that people just don't know certain verses and certain chapters and certain books. They just don't know the Bible, friend. And the Bible is made up of 66 books. It's a library, but we need to know the entire library. Now, as we come today to the 31st verse of the 25th chapter. And if you have your Bible, and we'll turn there, and let me make this statement now, that in this chapter of the Olivet Discourse, our Lord is giving actually three parables. In fact, some of them are not parables, but the parable of the 10 virgins. All of these are to alert God's people to the fact he's coming, to be ready for his coming. All 10 were looking for the bridegroom, but only 5 had oil, and that's equivalent of the Holy Spirit. Actually, you could be interested in prophecy and not be saved. I'm afraid we have people today in our churches, friends, that really do not know the Lord, but they know about certain doctrines and they know about certain truths like the second coming of Christ. And that's very exciting and interesting. Now we have the parable of the talents here also, and they were given, that is, it reveals that all were given some talent by the master and were told to use the talents profitably. But one buried the talent. Now, he was not faithful to his master. And the Lord's not going to ask you how much you've done when he comes. The important thing is, have you been faithful to that which he wanted you to do? And two things are important, therefore, for the child of God, is find out what he wants us to do. Are we one talent, two talent? I think one of the most upsetting things for ministers today is that a great many ministers feel like that they do not have a big enough work. They feel like they ought to have a great work. Well, if you're one talent, he expects you to be faithful over that. So that we need to determine what the talent is, or the pound that he's given us, and then to be faithful in the use of that. Now we come here in verse 31 to the judgment of the nations. All nations were given an opportunity to hear and receive God's message in the great tribulation period. This gospel of the kingdom will be preached among all nations. But some rejected the servants, that is Christ's brethren, and thereby rejected Christ. That is the picture that we have here. Now, I recognize that some will disagree with us here also, but that's all right. You'll be in good company if you disagree with me in this interpretation. In fact, you'll be in better company than being with me. But if you want to be right, of course, I'm sure you're going to want to come along with me. But now let's look at it at least. Verse 31, when the Son of Man shall come in his glory, and all the holy angels with him, then shall he sit upon the throne of his glory. You see, all is moving to the consummation of the ages. All is moving around this particular point. The polarization of all of the Olivet Discourse is moving toward the placing of Jesus Christ on the throne of this world in which you and I live, of this earth. And that's the Gospel of Matthew. In fact, that's the message of the Word of God. Now, we have here the nations are to be judged. And somebody says, doesn't it mean individuals? All right, if you want to do that, individuals of the nations then. But nations are responsible to him. And before him shall be gathered all nations. And the word is ethnic groups, let's say. But they'll be responsible. And he shall separate them one from another as a shepherd divideth his sheep from the goats. Now, I do not believe individuals are ever called goats. They're all sheep. All human beings are sheep. Then there are two kinds of sheep, lost sheep, saved sheep. All we like sheep have gone astray. We've turned everyone to his own way. But the Lord hath laid on him the iniquity of us all. His sheep turned to him, lost sheep and saved sheep, not sheep and goats. I think these are ethnic groups, nations, if you please. And he shall set the sheep on his right hand, but the goats on the left. Now, what's the test? Then shall the king say unto them on his right hand, come, ye blessed of my Father, inherit the kingdom prepared for you from the foundation of the world. For I was a hungered, ye gave me meat. I was thirsty, ye gave me drink. I was a stranger, ye took me in. Naked, and ye clothed me. I was sick, and ye visited me. I was in prison, ye came unto me. Then shall the righteous answer him, saying, Lord, when saw we thee a hungered, fed thee? And when saw we thee sick in prison, came unto thee? And the king shall answer and say unto them, verily I say unto you, Inasmuch as ye have done it unto one of the least of these my brethren, you've done it unto me. That 144,000 sealed at the beginning of the Great Tribulation will go out over the entire world to bring the message of the gospel of the kingdom, which is to accept and receive Christ as the sacrifice for their sins and be ready for his coming, for he's coming immediately. Now, some nations will reject him. Antichrist will have them butchered and slain, but wait just a minute. Anyone that would give them a cup of cold water would do it at the risk of their lives. Now, to hand out a cup of cold water today, there's no value in that, friends, but in that day, it'll have a tremendous value, and it means that you've taken a stand for Jesus Christ. That is the basis. It's an acceptance or rejection of Jesus Christ. And these who did not do it, he says, you rejected me. When you did this for my brethren, you did it for me, because they were representing me. And that was the way they evidenced faith. And the message that these messengers were bringing was that the kingdom of heaven is at hand. Repent, turn to Christ, and be saved. That brings us now to the 26th chapter. And this 26th chapter brings us to the final events right before the cross of Christ. And we have here the plot to take him, that he's anointed by Mary of Bethany, sold by Judas Iscariot, and the first Lord's Supper, and the predicted denial by Peter, agony in the Garden of Gethsemane, betrayed by Judas, arrested by the chief priests, brought before Caiaphas and the Sanhedrin, and the denial by Peter. All this, one chapter. And as we said before, this is the longest chapter that we have in the Gospel of Matthew, 75 verses. Now, let's get into this chapter and see these tremendous things that are brought to our attention here. I also should say that I have never been quite able to figure out why those who divided the chapters of the Bible didn't make three chapters out of this. There's a natural break after verse 30, and again a natural break after verse 56. We'll see that as we get to it, but let's come now to this first section here. I'm reading now Matthew 26, verse 1. And it came to pass, when Jesus had finished all these sayings, what sayings? The Olivet Discourse. He said unto his disciples. Now he turns to his disciples with this message. He's answered their questions now. Here is something else. Ye know that after 2 days is the feast of the Passover, and the Son of Man is betrayed to be crucified. Now, he says here, in 2 days is the feast of the Passover, and the Son of Man is going to be betrayed and crucified. The very interesting thing is, when you drop down to verse 5, or let me read on and come to verse 5, then assembled together the chief priests and the scribes and the elders of the people under the palace of the high priest, who was called Caiaphas, and consulted that they might take Jesus by subtlety and kill him. But they said, notice this, not on the feast day, lest there be an uproar of the people. Do you notice something that's very important for us to see here? First of all, in verse 2, for the sixth time now, he says that he's going to die. 6 months before this, once a month, he's been telling them, since they left Caesarea Philippi, he began there, and he announced his impending death. And now, here he sets the time of his death. He says he'll die during the Passover. But they said, not on the feast day, lest there be an uproar of the people. The very ones who put him to death said, we'll not crucify him during the Passover. He said, I'll die during the Passover. When did he die? He died during the Passover. He, not his enemies, set the time of his execution. He's in command, friends. He's a king in Matthew. And when he seems more helpless and weaker than any other time, that's when he's in charge. Their bitter hatred, you see, it led them to plot his murder. And they wanted to do it their way, but they'll not be permitted to do that. He's never so kingly as when he comes to the cross. And the closer he gets to the cross, more kingly he becomes. And this is an important section, therefore. Now we pass from that incident to one that's all of marvelous light. Will you notice it? Verse 6. Now when Jesus was in Bethany in the house of Simon the leper, there came unto him a woman having an alabaster box of very precious ointment and poured it on his head as he sat at meat. But when his disciples saw it, they had bitter indignation. To what purpose is this waste? Now before we get down into that, will you notice this lovely incident here? It was in the home of Simon the leper. Why did they call him Simon the leper? Did he have leprosy? No, he had it. Who healed him? Jesus. And now he's able to sit down and have fellowship with the Lord Jesus and with those that are his. This is a wonderful scene. My friend, the enemy today doesn't know him. I hear the liberal talk about Jesus, and they put on a play. This will shock you. You can't read the Bible, have prayer, but you can have the dirtiest, filthiest plays you can imagine. And they put on a play of Jesus and his disciples, and I think it was in the upper room scene, and they all were homosexuals. My friend, that's blasphemy. That's blasphemy. Of course they don't know him. They don't know him. After all, that's a bunch of lepers, spiritual lepers that put that on. And a spiritual leper, if he told the truth, would have to say, he's unclean, unclean. But when you come to the Lord Jesus, my friend, and he cleanses you, then you can sit down and have fellowship with him. And this is beautiful here. It's lovely here. There came this woman having an alabaster box of ointment. Now we are told who she is. The woman was Mary. John tells us that. In the 12th chapter of the Gospel of John, she anointed both his head and his feet. And it was Judas then who led agitation against her. We are told here, though, that all the disciples agreed with him. I think he led the marchers here, the protesters. After all, Judas was the first one to lead a protest. Verse 8, but when his disciples saw it, they had indignation, saying, to what purpose is this waste? For this ointment might have been sold for much and given to the poor. These people are always thinking about the poor and doing nothing themselves. I'm going to say something now right strong, and I want you to hear it very carefully. We have in Washington quite a few of our legislators there that are millionaires that are always talking about a poverty program and something for the poor. Have you ever attempted to find out how much they personally have done for the poor? Some of them are worth millions. I don't care for that kind of hypocrisy. I don't know about you, but that doesn't impress me at all. And even these apostles don't impress me at all. They said, oh, this is waste of ointment. Imagine it, pouring it on the Lord Jesus and saying it should have been given to the poor. I wonder how much they really cared about the poor. The evidence is always in, what are you really doing yourself? Are you trying to get votes? Are you really trying to help folks? Now, these men here, they said, for this ointment might have been sold for much and given to the poor. And that's accurate. It could have been. When Jesus understood it, he said unto them, why trouble ye the woman? For she hath wrought a good work upon me. And friends, as far as a Christian is concerned, would you hear me very carefully? He ought to give nothing or do nothing that doesn't glorify the name of the Lord Jesus. I have been in Los Angeles for years, and this crowd down here has learned that I won't participate in all of these good works they do down here unless Christ is glorified in it. Unless it's done in his name. And I find out that they don't do very much. I'm amazed how little they really do. How much do they really give to the cause that gets out the word of God or give to that which brings blessing to people? Who builds hospitals anyway? Who builds orphans' home? Who really has fed the poor? Why, we hear today of the corruption among the politicians in the poverty program. It makes me sick to hear the liberal mouth about his concern for the poor. I don't believe a word of it, and I want to see it. And all the talk does not impress me at all. When it's done in the name of the Lord Jesus, he himself said it's a good work. It's a good work. For ye have the poor always with you, but me ye have not always. And I want to say this. I think that those of us today who say that we trust Christ and want to glorify and honor him, we ought to be doing more in his name, by the way. For in that she hath poured this ointment on my body, she did it for my burial. Verily I say unto you, wheresoever this gospel shall be preached in the whole world, there shall also this, that this woman hath done, be told for a memorial to her. You know, when Mary broke that alabaster box of ointment there in that home of Simon the leper in Bethany, that was the place of light and friendship for the Lord Jesus. Jerusalem was the place of hate. He never stayed there. He stayed out here with these people who loved him. Those are the ones he fellowships with today, those who love him, those who want him. And you can have him if you want him, friends. Be very easy to. But this is such a beautiful thing. That box of ointment that she broke in that house that day, it's filled the world today, because he said everywhere that the gospel goes, this story would be told. And we're telling it right now. And they tell us that over 1 million people are hearing it. May I say to you, it's sweet ointment, friends. And our Lord recognized it. They talk about the apostolic succession. I like the succession of Mary. She's the only one. The apostles missed the point. She's the only one before he died that entered into his death. And our Lord says this is a memorial for her, because she stood on the fringe of things and entered into his death. This is just to let him know. And did she waste her ointment? I've read the story that the morning that he came back from the dead, that first morning of the week, there came these other women, and they brought ointment also to put on the body of Jesus. I have a question to ask you. Did they ever get their ointment on the body of Jesus? They did not. He was gone. He wasn't in that tomb. Friends, Mary's the only one that got the ointment on it. And today, we need to break our alabaster box of ointment to put it in the name of the Lord Jesus. I tell you, the world doesn't know him outside today. We that know him ought to be very careful that we do things in his name and that he gets the glory and we don't get the glory. Now, that was a beautiful scene of light. Now we have a dark scene. And in verse 14, then one of the 12 called Judas Iscariot went unto the chief priests and said unto them, what will ye give me, and I'll deliver him unto you? And they covenant with him for 30 pieces of silver. This is a dark thing. Danny gave Judas and Brutus the lowest place in the inferno, because they did the lowest and basest thing, betrayal of those that you should be loyal to. And from that time, he sought opportunity to betray him. Now, they go into the upper room, and they celebrate the Lord's Supper. And it's time for him to do that. And we're told when they went in, and I'll drop down to verse 21, and as they did eat, he said, verily I say unto you that one of you shall betray me. And they were exceeding sorrowful, and began every one of them to say unto him, Lord, is it I? Every one of those men knew that he had it within him to betray Christ. Have you discovered that in your own heart and life? Friends, you and I are just that mean and low. Oh, you say, I wouldn't do it. Are you sure about that? May I say, even right now, you ought to cry out to him for mercy. I do it every now and then because I know he has to keep me. May keep you and me. Our time is up today, and I want to pick up at that wonderful spot next time. Until then, may God bless you, my beloved.
0: 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I'm Steve Schwetz, and I'll be there saving a seat on the Bible bus just for you.

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2: It'll be a partly to mostly cloudy go of it for the early morning time. Our lows are a fall and into the upper 50s. Lots of sunshine streaming in Saturday, looking great for your plans. Our high upper 70s. And upper 70s returning on Sunday with some clouds early in the day, then mostly sunny. Dry Monday and Tuesday and warmer. Highs are near 85. I'm meteorologist Jennifer Naramore on KPDQ.
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6: When George Washington accepted command of the Continental Army, Americans were fighting a king and determined not to replace one form of unchecked power with another. Washington understood the difference between authority and ownership. In 1775, he declared, "When we assume the soldier, we do not lay aside the citizen." Even as commander of America's army, Washington remembered that he remained one of the people and that the power entrusted to him was never his to keep. He did not fight to rule America. He fought so Americans could govern themselves. Washington's example gave the young nation something more than victory. It gave America a standard for leadership. Those who hold power must remain accountable to the people they serve, because in a free nation, leadership is not ownership. It is a duty and a trust.
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0: It's 7 o'clock and time for the program formerly known as The Final Word. 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
2: Good day, ladies and gentlemen. Thank you for joining us. We continue our exposition of the Gospel of John. We're in chapter 3. We come today to verse 22, to the end of the chapter. Here we find the Lord Jesus moving out of Jerusalem proper after the Passover, after performing many signs there, which are not recorded by John specifically, but mentioned, and also teaching powerfully. He moves into the Judean countryside for the purpose of spending time with his disciples, teaching and training them. Let's read. And after these things, Jesus and his disciples came into the land of Judea. There he was spending time with his disciples, and it also mentions he was baptizing. Verse 23, John also was baptizing in Enon near Salim. It's a natural place because there was much water there, and they were coming, people were, crowds were, and they were being baptized. John the Apostle mentions that John the Baptist had not yet been thrown into prison. There therefore arose a discussion on the part of John's disciples with an unnamed Jew about the ritual of purification. We're not told what that was all about. They came to John, John's disciple, John the Baptist, and they said to him, Rabbi, he who is with you beyond the Jordan, to whom you have borne witness, referring to Jesus, behold, he is baptizing, and all are coming to him. We're losing our edge. The migration is toward him and away from us. And they were afraid of losing their cachet and their popularity. And John answered and said, Man, a man can receive nothing unless it has been given him from heaven. I want to remind you of something. You yourselves bear me witness that I said, I am not the Christ. I am not the Messiah. You also heard me say, I have been sent before him. I'm the forerunner, prophesied in Isaiah chapter 40. I am the herald who goes before the king. Listen to this. He who has the bride is the bridegroom, but the friend of the bridegroom, that's me, stands and hears him and rejoices greatly because of the bridegroom's voice. And so this joy of mine has been made full. I'm pleased as punch with this, we might say. Then John adds a powerful statement, referring to the Lord Jesus Christ. He must increase, but I must decrease. He who comes from above is above all. He who is of the earth is from the earth and speaks of the earth. He who comes from heaven, he reiterates, is above all. What he has seen and heard, of that he bears witness, and no man receives his witness. That is a general statement, obviously. John had, some of John's disciples had, but he means the general response is that people are not receiving the witness that Jesus brings. He who has received his witness, whoever that is, John is one, has set his seal to this, that God is true. For he whom God has sent, Jesus, speaks the words of God, for he gives the Spirit without measure. The Father loves the Son and has given all things into his hand. He who believes in the Son has eternal life, but he who does not obey the Son shall not see life, but the wrath of God abides on him. Let's go back to verse 22. Jesus moved out into Judea away from the hubbub and the dispersal of all the people from Jerusalem after the feast of the Passover to spend time with his disciples. Let me talk about the word disciple for a moment. It comes from a Greek word, mathetes. The word disciple means a learner, a pupil. It's not just learning from Jesus, the teacher. But get this, folks. Being a disciple is most especially learning Jesus, the person. You see this very emphasis in Ephesians chapter 4, verse 20, where Paul writes, "You did not learn Christ this way." Doesn't say you didn't learn the teaching of Christ, as true as that may have been, but he says you did not learn Christ this way. You see, being a disciple, a follower, a learner of Jesus Christ, folks, it involves much more than becoming an intellectual receptacle of his divine revelation. It includes that. But I'm saying, becoming a disciple is becoming an object of his moral confirmation. It is conforming to Christ, the person. Being a disciple in the truest sense was not just then, and it isn't now, sitting at the feet of Jesus, physically or spiritually, listening to the Word of God. Not just that, but learning his ways and being changed by them and conformed to them. For that to happen, one must spend time in the presence of Jesus. And that's what's happening here in verse 22. For that reason, Jesus set apart time to get up close and personal with his disciples. Now that raises a practical question for those of us who are not contemporaries with Jesus. We cannot physically walk the earth with our Lord. He is at the right hand of the Father in heaven. So, as a practical matter, what for us is the functional equivalent of spending time with Jesus today when our Lord is no longer physically present? Ah, folks, that is precisely where the office work of the Holy Spirit fills the gap. That role of replacing Jesus' earthly presence is exactly what Jesus had in mind in John 16:7 and following. When the Lord told his disciples, you'll remember, that his physical absence would not, as they thought, be a liability to them. Rather, he told them, it would be a positive advantage when he went physically away, back into heaven. Why? Because he would send the Holy Spirit to replace himself. Now understand, the Holy Spirit is tantamount, equal to, the invisible spiritual presence of Christ himself. The presence of the Holy Spirit is not subject to the disadvantages of Christ in the flesh. The Holy Spirit resides in us believers. He is never absent from us believers. He is never in another physical location. He is never distracted by the pull of the crowds. The Holy Spirit is in us, and he's always on the job, so to speak, working out God's purposes and God's plan in and through us, and performing a work of sanctification, which is to morally conform us to Christ. The Holy Spirit counsels, the Holy Spirit comforts us, the Holy Spirit corrects us through the Word. The Holy Spirit supports and stimulates us to love and good works through the believing community. The Holy Spirit trains us, the Holy Spirit tests us through difficult circumstances. The Holy Spirit rebukes and disciplines us as necessary. The Holy Spirit empowers us to live in a godly manner, and the Spirit delivers us from many temptations, even as he challenges us to grow up and to move forward in Christ. And there are times when, in the Spirit's own way, he, in effect, takes us apart too. And there are times when the Holy Spirit, the spiritual presence of Christ, gets up close and personal with us. And we all know, those of us who've walked with God, how we emerge from those sessions with the Lord, straightened out, a bit more sobered, and a bit more strengthened. It's mentioned here that Jesus, as well as John, was baptizing. This was a continuation of the work of John. This was a baptism of repentance. That is to say, it involved a humble confession of sin, a humble confession of their unworthiness, and a consecration of oneself to the paths of righteousness. In the case of Jesus and his disciples, this baptizing work, as I said, is just an extension of John's mission to turn the hearts of Israel, God's professing people, back to God. Formally, they were God's people. Functionally, most of them were not. So this is a calling out of those who had ears to hear and eyes to see and hearts to obey. By the way, the baptism of Jesus by John did not, in our Lord's special case, entail any confession of sin, for the simple reason he himself was sinless. But it did involve, in terms of his humanity and in terms of Jesus' Jewishness, a consecration of himself to reject sin and to walk in the ways of righteousness, which is precisely what he did and perfectly. Note, incidentally, that Jesus himself did not baptize, but assigned this work to his disciples. Sometimes those of us who manage something like a pastor has to lead a church, we are credited or discredited with doing something that we assign to subordinates. And you see that all through the scriptures with reference to God. So why did Jesus not baptize, but assign that work to his disciples? Well, we're not told, but I think we can surmise it was perhaps to conserve his energies for other work that he alone could perform. But there is a lesson here in priorities as well as in human nature. It's not hard to imagine how down the line, some who had been personally baptized by Jesus, we can see this, can't we, might attain by virtue of that bare fact an undeserved standing in the church based simply on the afterglow of their baptism by Jesus himself. That was probably the main reason Jesus did not personally baptize. Even today, I would point out, we see the small and unworthy rising to places of influence and even Christian celebrity in our circles of people not based on their outstanding gifts or godly character or their contributions to Christ's service, but we see it strictly because they were close associates or relatives of somebody revered in the church. These people, whether deliberately or not, parlay their association with the great into a celebrity of their own, and they benefit from the halo effect of their connections. Now, you watch that. You'll see it a lot. It is not generally a beneficial thing for the church. I call this the Baruch effect. Nobody would ever have heard of Jeremiah's secretary, Baruch, had he not been in that position with Jeremiah. The association with the great prophet exposed Baruch to heady circles. And at one point in chapter 45 of Jeremiah, Baruch was rebuked by the Lord for using the halo effect to seek great things for himself when the roof was falling in. You know, these narratives in the Bible are just types of things that happen timelessly down through history. So I think what I've just explained is probably the reason why we learn in 4:2 that though his group was doing baptizing and Jesus was assigning his apostles to the task, that he himself was not performing those baptisms. You will notice in verse 23 that John, at least, was baptizing at Enon. It's a word which means springs. We don't know exactly where it was, but the best scholarly guess locates it in Samaria near Shechem, which country was by the Romans reckoned as Judea at that time. Note also, the world does not hang on what I'm about to note, but just note it. Note the requirement of ample water supply. That implies bathing or full body lustration. And so does the word baptizo itself. That word happens to be a fuller's term. It refers to dipping a fabric in liquid to change its color. Most folk who have visited Israel, I being one, have seen those lustral or purification fonts preserved in various places throughout the country. And we know from their size that they were not for sprinkling or symbolic pouring. Now, hear this, please. I do not think it is the essence of baptismal practice to nail the exact mode down. I make the point simply because I do believe the case for immersion in Christian baptism is not really in doubt. And I do believe that that mode, that physical mode, serves far better as a symbol of what Christian baptism means, and is therefore to be preferred. But it's not anything I'm going to fight about. I don't think heaven has a hernia over such things. So not to make a mountain from a molehill, the main thing is that the heart, the affections, the will, and the intellect be engaged in the act of baptism, however it's performed. Better that the heart be right, that matrix of mind, will, and affection be right, and the mode mistaken, than vice versa. Well, in verse 24, the ministries of Jesus and John continued more or less alongside for a while, before John was imprisoned. Well, why does John mention the obvious, that it was before John was imprisoned? I mean, John obviously could not have been in prison if they were baptizing simultaneously. Well, the reason is that John, who's writing somewhere between 80 A.D. and 90 A.D., we just don't know exactly, writing much later than Matthew, Mark, and Luke, John is aware of the content of those three Gospels. We call them the Synoptic Gospels. The word means to see together because they have a lot of common material. And he knows that the synopsis do not cover this part of Jesus' ministry in Judea prior to John's imprisonment. So by this time marker, before John was in prison, John the Apostle is explaining where this activity fit into the time frame covered by others. But there's another important implication here. By inference, we conclude that the other Gospels were already in existence, and he assumed well-known by the time he wrote his own account. There is another evidence. I don't mean they're lacking, but there's another evidence in rebuttal of those who might allege that the Gospel accounts are late-breaking legends for generations who had no real knowledge of the events of the life of Christ and no ability to check out the facts. Folks, that's not remotely the case. And anybody who would tell you that, I don't care how credentialed they may be, is either lying or ignorant. These Gospels were all written while the multitude of witnesses were still alive and kicking. John the Apostle was by far the latest, and of course he himself was an eyewitness of the events of the life of Christ. Well, in verse 25, we walk in on a debate with an unnamed Jew. That term is more regularly used of somebody who is hostile and unbelieving. In some way, it called attention among some of John's disciples that Jesus' ministry was creating quite a buzz, and now Jesus is baptizing and all are coming to him. Boy, this is a good reminder that fallen human nature can always pervert the holiest and the noblest of enterprises into an occasion of rivalry. We've got to remind ourselves of this. These were John's disciples. They seemed to be concerned that John's place, and therefore their place, in the public eye and in public esteem was being threatened by Jesus' growing popularity. So one detects some envy here, religious envy, and the fact that they found something in John's public standing which they feared losing. His approval spilled over onto them, and they enjoyed drafting on it. Folks, this love of limelight and the envy of those who have it will always tempt us, but we must resist it. It will take us where we ought not go and into territory where we cannot be, other than a hindrance to Christ.

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3: Jesus. Oh boy, that tells us that the impact of Jesus was mighty indeed. In verse 27, John lays down a principle for his disciples that should diffuse any envy among servants of God. The ambit of the influence of any servant of God is determined by God's sovereign discretion. A man can receive nothing except it has been given him from God. A man may misuse it, but it is God who gives it. The principle is comprehensive, respecting God's sovereignty over what is allotted and allowed to human beings. Ultimately, what people have or don't have, what they gain or don't gain, is a matter of God's sovereign decree or discretion. They may be perfect jerks, but God has given it. It's not for you or me to chafe about or resent, but most especially, it applies to God's servants. So let each minister take what God gives with a sense of his high privilege to be called to serve the living God. And let us do it also with a great sense of accountability, to be faithful in whatever capacity, however small or great. So John sets the record straight in verse 28 about who is who. If a leader keeps his head on straight, it is easier for his followers to resist their vain illusions and to resist making themselves out more than they are. John says, I'm not the Messiah. I told you that. Never for a minute think I'm a fit object of your devotion. Don't look at me. Look to Jesus, John is saying. He's the Messiah. My role? I'm a simple herald. I conduct people to him. I'm called for one purpose, to prepare the way for him in your hearts. And people, those of us who are ministers need to keep that in mind. It's about him. It's not about us. So John resorts to a simple cultural marriage analogy to put things in perspective for his disciples. He says, look, he's the bridegroom. The bride belongs to him, fellas, not the best man. That's all I am. I'm the best man, the chosen friend of the bridegroom. I just rejoice in bringing the two together. So you too should rejoice if all men hear his voice and follow after him. I'm happy. You be happy too. That's what I came for. We should all be happy when any influence is drawing men to Christ. In verse 30, John lays down a principle regarding his relationship to Christ, and one that every servant of God must always remember. I must decrease, and he must increase. The Messiah has appeared. The herald had paved the way. Now it's time for the herald to recede into the background and give center stage to the king. Boy, what a timeless principle for all of us, most especially those who find themselves the object of fame and who find a kind of cult following that goes with celebrity in the church, which is a very dangerous thing. There's a real danger zone, along with the temptation to horn in on the spotlight that belongs only to Jesus. Our calling is to direct people's hearts and minds to Jesus Christ, and to deflect it faithfully from ourselves. Let no one use or prostitute the mantle of God's service as an occasion to enlist a following, or to borrow a little glory for ourselves at the expense of Jesus Christ. Those are the last words of John the Baptist in this gospel. Now is subjoined to all of that a reflection of John the Apostle on the incomprehensible magnitude of the person of Christ before whom we must all decrease. Well, dear friends, thanks for joining us. God bless you and have a wonderful day.
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14: And now, Adventures in Odyssey.
15: Oh, I die, Horatio. The potent poison quite o'ercrows my spirit. I cannot live to hear the news from England. But I do prophesy the election lights on Fortinbras. He has my dying voice. So tell him, with the occurrence more or less, which have solicited, the rest is silence. Good people of Picardenberg, this is the last performance of our two-man troupe in your town. So on behalf of the Edwin Blaggard Traveling Players, I want to thank you for the use of your high school auditorium stage and for allowing us to bring a little Hamlet to your little Hamlet. Good night. Thank you. Yes, thank you. Farewell. No more, please. No more. Good night. And good riddance. Shakespeare, my lemonade.
16: Yes, sir. Here you are.
15: Heavenly nectar. What is the box office tally for this evening?
16: Well, there's good news and bad news.
15: I see.
16: The good news is more seats were filled tonight than last night.
15: And the bad news?
16: They weren't filled with people.
15: Ah. Well, that would explain the clucking sound I heard at the end of Act 3. How many paying customers?
16: 19.
15: 19? 19! Oh, fickle, thy name is theater. To think that a man of my talent, my ability, my infinite charm and wit, my brilliance, is reduced to playing a two-person Hamlet at Picardenberg High School for 19 patrons and their livestock.
16: On the upside, your performance was stunning.
15: No. No, there's the rub, Shakespeare.
16: Huh?
15: My Hamlet has gone to the dogs. And the odd thing is, I don't know why. Something is missing. I know it, and apparently the audience does as well.
17: Excuse me?
16: Yes? Can I help you?
17: Actually, I'd like to see Mr. Blackard. You are the Edwin Blackard, aren't you?
15: As a matter of fact, I am.
17: I'm Morton Dunkey, attorney at law.
15: Attorney?
16: A lawyer?
15: Now, look, if this is about that incident in Hooterville...
17: I'm not here about an incident at Hooterville, Mr. Blackard. I'm a partner in the firm Dunkey, Dunkey, Dunkey, Dunkey, and McCormick. Actually, I'm the third Dunkey.
15: Well, congratulations. I'm so happy for you.
17: Thank you. We represented your brother, the late Dr. Regis Blackard.
15: Oh, yes. Alas, poor Regis. I knew him well. What does this have to do with me?
17: You've been named in his will.
15: What?
16: You're joking?
17: No, not at all. You see, it says right here, you've inherited a piece of property in Odyssey. It's a store called...
15: Give me that! I don't believe it! The Electric Palace?
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15: Regis left me the electric palace. Even from the grave, he taunts me.
16: Excuse me, but I thought Bart Rathbone owned the Electric Palace.
15: Yes. Rathbone. What became of him?
17: Well, actually, Mr. Rathbone borrowed the money from your brother to open the store. He never owned it, per se. Additionally, he and your brother were involved in some sort of scandal in Odyssey. The court sentenced Bart to 2 years community service and probation. Because of that, and your brother's will, he lost the store. It's yours now.
15: Well, that's just ducky, Mr. Donkey.
17: That's donkey.
15: Whatever. But electronics couldn't interest me less. So why don't you just sell the store?
17: I'm afraid I can't do that. Your brother's will specifically says that the property is to remain in the family.
15: Look, there must be some way out of this. I don't want the Electric Palace, and I most certainly don't want to return to Odyssey.
17: Of course, that's your choice, Mr. Blackard. No one can force you to take the property. However, if you don't, you may be placing your mother in jeopardy.
15: My mother?
17: I believe she lives in a nursing home, correct?
15: Well, what of it?
17: Read paragraph 36A in the will, please.
15: I have placed a large sum of money in a trust fund to care for my mother, but in the event that my brother Edwin refuses his inheritance, the trust will be immediately revoked.
16: Revoked?
17: Revoked. I'm afraid your mother won't be able to stay in the home.
15: But I can't take care of her. Look around you. We live on the road.
17: I'm afraid your options are limited.
15: I'll have to think it over.
17: Of course. I'm staying at the Pecanberg Motel when you decide. Good evening, gentlemen.
15: Oh, blast you, Regis. Of all the things to leave me, why this? You torture me even now.
16: What will you do, sir?
15: Well, I have no choice, Shakespeare. I can't leave poor Mumsy out in the cold. We'll have to go back.
16: Is that really such a bad prospect?
15: Of course it is, Shakespeare. Have you forgotten how we left? Under the cover of darkness, cowering out of town with our tails between our legs like stray ducks.
16: I think you mean dogs, sir. Cowering out of town like stray dogs?
15: Well, what difference does it make? My behavior was that of a contemptible cur. The good townsfolk of Odyssey will never forgive me, nor should they.
16: I don't believe you're giving them enough credit. Even so, surely the noble thing to do is return and make peace with them.
15: Oh, yes, you're right, of course. Oh, what a rogue and peasant slave am I! Pack up the car, Shakespeare, we leave tonight.
19: Doesn't like fruit.
20: Give him the vegetables then.
15: Yeah! No, apple. Oh, please, no more. Oh, I beg you, I'm sorry. I'm so very, very sorry.
19: Did you hear that, everyone? He's sorry.
15: Oh. Who are you?
19: The name is Public. John Q. Public. I represent these people. People you betrayed.
15: I didn't mean to. At least, I didn't want to.
19: The good townsfolk of Odyssey will never forgive you. Never.
15: Nor should they.
19: You deserve to be punished.
15: Yes, punished.
19: Since you behaved like a chicken, it's only fitting that you should look like one. Bring out the tar!
21: The tar!
19: And now, the feathers!
21: The feathers!
22: The feathers! The feathers!
19: Dump them on him! Now, Mr. Chicken, speak for us.
23: Come on, yeah, Mr. Chicken! Let's hear you speak! Speak!
15: Bark!
24: Ha ha!
0: Oh, Shakespeare.
16: I'm here, sir. Terribly sorry about the horn. I nearly hit a chicken. Are you all right?
0: Oh, I had a horrible dream. Oh, Shakespeare, I'm not sure I can go through with this.
16: I'm afraid you'll have to. We've just arrived in Odyssey.
0: Oh.
16: Where to first? The Harlequin Theater?
0: No. Let's go to the Electric Palace.
16: So, this is it?
0: Closed until further notice. Well, I'm not sure how to proceed. I've never run a store before.
16: Well, it can't be much different from the success you've made with the Harlequin Theater.
0: Diplomatically put, Shakespeare. Still, some help would be nice.
1: Come on, Doris, help me with the trash can.
3: Just a second, boy. I ain't done looking through it yet.
0: Wait, I know those voices.
16: They're coming from the alley.
0: Yes, it's Bart and Doris Rathbone. Bart, Doris!
20: Huh?
0: Hello!
20: It's you, Dr. Blackguard!
3: Dr. Blackguard?
0: No!
20: How can you be alive?
3: He's a ghost! A ghost!
0: No, I'm not Regis, I'm Edwin. Edwin!
20: Edwin?
0: Yes, you know, the actor.
20: The actor? Doris, it's only the actor.
0: Only.
3: We could have sworn you was the other one. You nearly scared us out of our skins.
20: Yeah. Hey, I thought you had run away.
0: Well, I'm back now. I'm here for the Electric Palace.
20: My store?
16: No, it's Mr. Blackguard's, actually.
20: Huh?
0: My brother deeded it to me in his will.
20: What?
0: Actually, Bart, I know virtually nothing about operating a retail outlet, and I was hoping that you might be willing to...
20: I accept.
0: Really?
20: You had to ask? I love this place.
0: Wonderful. We'll start in the morning.
20: I'll be there.
3: Come on, Bart. We got more trash to go through. I want to see what's in the cans at the department store.
20: All right, Doris. Get in the truck.
3: Toodles.
0: Now, Bart, before you go, there's something I'd like to ask.
20: Shoot.
0: What is the general feeling around town about the Blackguard name?
20: Are you kidding? At this moment, there is no name lower in Odyssey. Hey, we'll see you tomorrow, huh? Doris, move over. I'm driving.
0: No name lower.
16: Shall we go to the Harlequin now, sir?
0: No, Shakespeare. Let's go to Wit's End.
16: Very good, sir. I'll get the car.
0: Oh, don't bother. I might as well do this right. I'm going to Wit's End, and I'm going to walk. You go first.
16: Sir?
20: Hmm?
16: Sir, I really don't think you need to duck behind me anymore. No one seems to be taking notice of us. And those who are...
24: Good morning.
25: Good morning.
16: Good morning. So those who are taking notice of us are very cordial.
0: Ah, they're setting me up for the kill, lulling me into a false sense of security. Be prepared to run, Shakespeare, especially if you see tar and feathers.
16: Really, sir? I...
0: Blackguard! No, please.
20: Edwin Blackguard, it is you.
0: Mayor Riley.
20: It's good to see you again.
0: I can explain, really. It is?
20: Yeah. We've missed you around here. When did you get back in town?
0: A few hours ago.
16: We were just on our way to Wit's End.
20: Great. Jack would love to see you. Hey, I'm heading that way myself. Come on.
0: Well, of course.
26: Here we go. Some nice chocolate shakes for everyone.
0: Thank you.
16: Thank you so much.
26: Edwin, I'm sorry I'm the only one here to meet you. Jason, Connie, and Eugene had other engagements today.
0: That's quite all right.
20: So, you're taking over the Electric Palace. I'll bet Bart isn't too happy about that, huh? Edwin?
0: Huh? Oh, actually, he's going to help run the place.
26: Edwin, is everything all right?
0: All right? Why do you ask?
20: Because you seem kind of distracted and edgy ever since I ran into you.
0: Well, why shouldn't I be? If you're going to punish me, do it. Why must you persist in this torture?
20: punish?
26: Torture?
0: Come on out, all of you! I know you're hiding in the back rooms. Come out and get it over with!
16: Sir, please.
26: Edwin, calm down.
0: Come out!
26: No, calm down, Edwin. I assure you, there's no one here but me and the kids. Now, please sit. Have a milkshake. Shakespeare, maybe you should tell us what this is all about.
16: Mr. Blackett feels you're all out to get him because of what happened.
20: What happened?
0: I ran away, scrammed, vamoosed, took it on the lam, retreated in the face of my brother's onslaught. And don't tell me you don't hate me for it, because I know you all do.
20: Hate you?
26: Edwin, nothing could be further from the truth. We don't hate you. No one does.
0: But how can you not? I deserted Odyssey when she needed me most.
26: Nonsense. I'm sure everyone here understands completely why you left.
0: Yes, I was a coward.
20: I don't know anybody who thinks that.
26: No, of course not. You obviously did what you thought was the right thing to do.
0: You're both very kind. I just feel so awful about the whole thing. Like I need to do something cleansing, redemptive, to somehow make it up to Odyssey.
26: There's really no need, Edwin. The best thing you can do, both for Odyssey and yourself, is to reopen the Harlequin Theater.
20: Yeah, and the Electric Palace. This town needs places like them. Just don't run it like Bart did. All for profit and not really caring about the customers.
26: Right. Go and make it a wonderful store.
0: Gentlemen, I thank you. You have given me much food for thought. Come, Shakespeare, we must be off.
26: Well, goodbye then, and you come back soon.
20: Yeah, and I'll be looking forward to coming into your store.
0: Farewell.
2: Are we going to the Harlequin now, sir?
0: No, not yet. I want you to find Bart Rathbone and tell him to meet me at the Electric Palace. Jack and Tom have given me a wonderful idea.
20: Are you nuts, Blackett? You want to give away all my merchandise?
0: Ah, you forget, Bart. It isn't your merchandise. It's mine. And I will do whatever I must to clear my conscience.
20: Hey, making money is a great way to clear your conscience. Trust me.
0: But making money won't get the people of Odyssey back on my side again. This will.
20: We just can't just give it all away.
0: My mind is made up.
20: But...
0: No buts.
20: But...
0: No buts. Now, I want you to take this flyer to the stationers, have 1,000 copies made, then we'll distribute them all over town. Go on now.
20: But...
0: Go.
20: But...
0: Go.
20: But...
0: Go.
20: Oh.
0: Well, Shakespeare, what do you think?
2: Actually, I'm a bit mystified, sir.
0: Mystified? Whatever about?
2: You say you want to do this to cleanse your conscience.
0: Yes.
2: Now, don't take this the wrong way, sir, but I didn't think you had a conscience.
0: Neither did I. Imagine my surprise.
2: But why do you think you can buy the people's affections, especially when they don't seem to resent you for anything?
0: There's the key. They don't seem to resent me. You see, Shakespeare, as an actor, I am a student of human nature, especially my own. And my nature tells me that deep down inside, they really do resent me. After all, if I were them and I did what I did to me, I wouldn't forgive me for doing what I did, would you?
2: I'm not sure.
0: Oh, the point is, Shakespeare, the public mind is fickle. Their affections can be bought, and that is exactly what I intend to do. She's taken all. Everything must go. At Edwin Blackett's great giveaway, no one goes home empty-handed.
4: 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We always love hearing from you.
0: Well, that's that. Last time I saw a room this empty was... my last production at the Harlequin, actually.
26: Edwin?
0: Oh, there's nothing else left, so just... Oh, Jack.
26: Where's Shakespeare?
0: He went back to the theater. Either that or a customer took him.
15: I've often thought he'd make a good lawn ornament.
26: Well, it looks like you've accomplished your goal.
15: Yes, I suppose I have.
26: What's wrong? You don't sound very happy.
15: Actually, I'm not, now that you mention it.
26: But I thought that was the whole idea. Giving everything away to cleanse your conscience.
15: It was.
26: So, did it?
15: No. No, it didn't. I don't feel any better than when I first arrived. All I wanted was to get back into the people's good graces and have them forgive me.
26: We've been trying to tell you all along, Edwin. You were never out of the people's good graces. Besides, isn't it rather foolish to think you can buy their affections?
15: Yes, I suppose it is.
26: As far as forgiveness is concerned, I don't think it's the towns you're after at all.
15: Well, then whose?
26: Let me put it in terms you're more familiar with. What was Hamlet's motivation? Why did he do the things he did?
15: Oh, revenge. His mother and uncle killed his father.
26: Is that it? Come on. Hamlet is a deeper character than that. Think about it. What does he say to Horatio when talking about his father's funeral? Would I had met my dearest foe in heaven ere I had seen that day.
15: You know Hamlet?
26: I read it before I came over.
15: Ah.
26: What else does he feel?
15: Sadness, depression, guilt.
26: Guilt. And why does he feel guilt?
15: Because he didn't prevent his father's death.
26: Could he have prevented it?
15: Well, no.
26: No. But as a result, his uncle, his mother, his fiancée, her brother, her father, and ultimately Hamlet himself ended up dead. All because, in part, he felt guilty about something over which he had no control. Just like you feel guilty about something over which you had no control, Edwin. Even if you had stayed, you couldn't have stopped your brother. You see, the heart of your problem isn't that the townsfolk of Odyssey won't forgive you for what you did. It's that you won't forgive yourself. And while you haven't destroyed an entire kingdom like Hamlet, you have managed to destroy an entire store because of it.
15: Good heavens! Good heavens! Not only are you absolutely right, you've given me an entirely new motivation for Hamlet!
26: Well, I'm glad to be of service.
15: Oh, but look at this place. I've really made a mess of things, haven't I?
26: Yes. But I've just the thing to take your mind off it. That's why I came over, to invite you to our welcome home party at Wits' End tomorrow night.
15: Why, thank you, Jack. I'd be honored to attend. And thank you for everything else as well.
26: My pleasure. And now, O Prince, I take my leave with nary pain or sorrow.
15: Aha! And to you, good friend, I bid adieu. At least until tomorrow.
5: Hi, Mr. Blackard. Glad you're back with us.
15: Why, thank you. Thank you all. This is really very nice of you and Jack, Tom.
6: Oh, we know.
26: We do have a surprise for you, Edwin, if you'll step this way.
15: A surprise? For me?
26: Mm-hmm. It's just on the other side of this door.
6: Go ahead. Open her up.
15: Shakespeare, you're my surprise?
8: Oh, no, sir. I'm just here to turn on the lights.
15: Ah.
8: This is your surprise. It's
15: the merchandise from the Electric Palace.
6: Well, most of it.
15: Well, what is it doing here?
26: We're giving it back to you.
15: Giving it back? But how?
26: Unlike Hamlet, your friends in Odyssey are very much alive and well.
6: Jack and I called up a few folks we know, and they went door to door collecting the stuff.
26: When everyone realized why you gave everything away, they knew they couldn't keep it. So nearly everyone gave it back.
15: Nearly?
3: It ain't fair, I tell ya. First I have the stuff, then I don't, then I have it again, and now I don't again.
6: We actually found most of the merchandise over at the Rathbun House.
20: Well, you can't blame us for trying.
15: I'm speechless. I never expected to drink so deeply of the milk of human kindness. This token, this powerful symbol of acceptance and forgiveness will ne'er be forgotten.
20: I thought you said you were speechless.
15: Jack, Tom, Bart, Doris, even you, faithful Shakespeare. Allow me to show you my gratitude in the best way I know how.
3: By giving us the stuff back?
15: No! By performing my special one-man presentation of Hamlet, the Prince of Denmark.
20: Well, sure. we'd love to see that sometime.
15: Not sometime, dear friend. Now! To be or not to be? That is the question. Whether 'tis nobler in the mind to suffer the slings and arrows of outrageous fortune.
14: Welcome home, Edwin. It's good to have you back. In Matthew 6, verses 14 and 15, Jesus says, "If you forgive men their trespasses, your heavenly Father will also forgive you. But if you do not forgive men their trespasses, neither will your heavenly Father forgive your trespasses." The people of Odyssey knew this, which is why they forgave Edwin. But what Edwin didn't understand is that an important part of God's forgiveness is the ability he grants us to forgive ourselves. See, when God forgives us, our sins are gone in his eyes. If we don't forgive ourselves, it's sort of like saying that God's forgiveness doesn't matter, only ours does. We need to learn to forgive ourselves the way God forgives us. Well, that's all for this time. If you ever want to write to us, the address is Adventures in Odyssey, Colorado Springs, Colorado, 80995. 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Our production engineer was Dave Arnold, and our executive producer was Chuck Bolte. And I'm Chris, hoping you'll join us again next time for more Adventures in Odyssey.
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7: A partly to mostly cloudy go of it for the early morning time. Our lows are a fall and into the upper 50s. Lots of sunshine streaming in Saturday, looking great for your plans. Our high upper 70s. And upper 70s returning on Sunday with some clouds early in the day, then mostly sunny. Dry Monday and Tuesday and warmer. Highs are near 85. I'm meteorologist Jennifer Naramore on KPDQ.
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24: 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Yet God wants us to trust Him day by day. Elijah's word to the widow is God's word to us. The jar of flour will not be used up, and the jug of oil will not run dry. Elijah spoke to her with faith. She responded in faith. She turned and obeyed. In order to swim upstream in a downstream culture, we, like the widow, have to make a choice. Will we obey God? When you are weary, God is your strength. Lonely, God is your friend. Weak, God is your provider. Fortitude follows faithful obedience. Do what the widow did. Go to the kitchen. Empty the jar of oil and flour. Trust. The God who filled it today will fill it again tomorrow.
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3: And the number one influence is how the parents are living. And again, we already knew this by reading Deuteronomy, when God says, you know, speak it all day, you know, write it on your door frames as you walk, as you lie down. Share this with your children. And so it's so true. And you're so right. None of us are going to be perfect. I don't know how many times I have apologized to my children and asked for their forgiveness because we mess up. But that's a great opportunity for them to see, no, the Lord is real.
4: That's Dr. Holly Brand, and she joins us today on Focus on the Family with Jim Daly. Thank you for joining us. I'm John Fuller.
2: John, here's a headline. Pop culture is everywhere. It's kind of like, duh. But, I mean, it's in our face a lot. And so often it clashes with the Word of God, especially for us as Christians. I mean, going to Vegas for a conference or something, you're not going to gamble. But you go to Vegas, I mean, it's just all over the place. Gina said to me, yeah, we're never going here again.
4: Even the airport in Vegas is like that.
2: The billboards, especially if you have young boys. I remember those days. Yeah. We'd be diving to cover the kids' eyes, you know, because it's just so in your face. And mom and dad, that's part of our responsibility, is to raise up our children in a way that they can form strong faith. And how do we set the kind of the developmental seeds to be able to do that and to help them be in the world, but not of the world, right? Small, intentional choices in parenting can have a lifelong impact. I think we're seeing that with our kids. I'm sure, John, you're seeing that with yours. And, you know, today we have a special guest who's written a great little workbook, Christ and Culture 2.0. And she is a professor at a Christian university and deals with the young culture every day. And so I'm looking forward to this discussion.
4: I am too, Jim. And Dr. Holly Brand has served as professor of psychology at Missouri Baptist University in St. Louis, where she was honored with the MBU Distinguished Professor Award. She specializes in child, adolescent, and adult development. But perhaps more importantly, she's married to Todd, and they have three older children. And that book that you mentioned, Jim, is really terrific, Christ and Culture 2.0. Learn more about that workbook and our guest at focusonthefamily.com/broadcast.
2: Holly, welcome to Focus on the Family.
3: Well, thank you, Jim and John. You know that I love all things Focus on the Family, so this is truly an honor.
2: What's so fun is you're like a super fan. You say you listen to the program every day.
3: I do every day.
2: We love that.
4: We do,
2: indeed. And you do it on the app, which is convenient.
4: Why don't more people do it on the app, Jim? That was a good question you asked.
3: Awesome.
2: Yeah, it's really good. You got access to everything there at the app. So you're in the middle of being a observer of the cultural clash because you're on a college campus every day.
3: Absolutely.
2: And you're hearing 18, 19-year-olds coming into your classroom and talking about stuff. You're a PhD in psychology, so you have that great background to better understand how people think and what wires the human brain. In that context, what are you seeing on a college campus that may be different today than it was 20 years ago?
3: Oh, absolutely. So I just finished my 25th year, which blows my mind. And I would say the increase in anxiety and fear and worry and despair even.
2: Wow.
3: And even over things that are, you know, what we would consider just daily challenges, daily stress.
2: Normal
3: dailiness. Their ability to cope is really limited. And so that's a big thing that I've seen over 25 years. I've also seen the increase of moral relativism. So you get to choose what's right for you, and I get to choose what's right for me, and there's no understanding of absolute truth. I think the last data that I saw is that about 4% of people have a belief in absolute truth, which is startling. And so if you don't have that foundation of truth, the world is a scary place. The world is a scary place anyway. But they're really struggling. And this is even on a Christian campus.
2: So, Holly, how did this workbook come about?
3: Okay, so maybe like a lot of people, I became really alert to the cultural rot when I became a parent, especially the parent of a little boy. And so a little bit of backstory. Tanner would have been about three, so it would have been about 2006, and it's a Saturday afternoon, and we're watching Cardinals baseball, and all of a sudden, commercial break, there was a company back then who was using basically soft porn to sell their product, and this commercial comes on, and it's a striptease, and Tanner's little three-year-old eyes were like saucers, and I'm like, oh! And I'm, you know, scrambling for the remote, and I turn it off, and then I got mad, like mama bear mad. Like, who thinks it's okay on a Saturday afternoon to put this kind of content in front of my child? And so a couple years later, we enroll our children in a local Christian school, which is a wonderful Christian school, but even I discovered Christian schools are not immune from cultural influence.
4: Right.
3: And so I would see things there too, and I just continued to complain about it. And at that time, I was president of the school board at the school. And Todd,
2: that's pretty funny,
3: right? So you guys know my wonderful Todd. And he looked at me one day as I was complaining, and he said, "You're the president of the school board. Do something about it." And
2: that
3: he
2: sounds just like Todd.
3: It sounds just like Todd. And I was like, "Well, I still didn't know what to do." And then came the phone call. It's always the phone call. So a year or so later, I get a phone call from a dad of a third grade girl at our school. And so this little girl was describing the wedding she had gone to for two women. And the dad, who's a strong believer, strong Christian man, he said on the phone to me, "I was so taken aback. I didn't know what to say. And I didn't say anything." And he said, "I've been kicking myself for 24 hours. So he said, "My question to you as president of the school board, how far is our school willing to go on matters of the culture?"
2: Yeah.
3: I thanked him. I hung up and I said, "Okay, Lord." And as fast as my hand would write, 36 topics just came pouring out. And that was the foundation of Christ and Culture. And then fast forward about 8 years later, and I get the phone call, "Would you consider doing a second edition and include gender identity?"
2: In the workbook, and again, I love the style of the workbook because this is great for parents to sit down and go through. What would you say the target age range is for the workbook?
3: So, great question. So, I originally wrote it to use as curriculum in our children's Christian school. And so, at the time, we decided to start it in third grade, so around the age of eight to nine. And if you look at some of the topics, such as pornography, you might say, "Oh, that seems early." Well, if you understand that the average age of exposure to pornography is eight, we have to get into these kids with truth so that they can be able to discern the cultural rot. And so actually, first and second graders are exposed to the content as well. They just don't have their own copy, and they remove some of the heavier topics.
2: But you're really,
3: really early.
2: Yeah, in that regard, it's like elementary school age.
3: Absolutely.
2: To sit down and do this as a Bible study with them.
3: Absolutely.
2: Or prep with them. But in there, you also talk about three pillars upon which our children's lives should be built. Let's hit those three pillars.
3: You got it. So the first 5 years of life, authority, respect for authority, legitimate sources of authority. So primarily God and parents, because there is this concept called the two-year-old teenager. So parents, we panic when our kids become teenagers, like, teenage rebellion, here it comes. Teenage rebellion is not normal human development, and it's not inevitable. And so that rebellious teenager was a rebellious two-year-old who was not properly disciplined, because the word discipline means to teach three things: self-control, character, and acceptable behavior. Well, most of us focus on the acceptable behavior part, and we miss the heart of the child. And so if you can get proper respect for authority by the age of five, you've got a good foundation. And so then the next pillar between really 6 and 12, and you don't wait until six to start this, but you really emphasize it, character. Who are you when no one's looking, doing the right thing because it's the right thing to do? And what comes after age 12 is obviously the teen years. And they are going to be faced with so many character decisions that you and I can't make for them. My kids have never invited me on one of their dates. Isn't that rude? I'm fun.
2: You must have been bummed out.
3: Yeah. Right?
2: You are fun.
3: I'm like, I'm fun. I don't get to go on their dates for them. So they're going to be faced with character decisions in the area of sexuality, to cheat or not to cheat, to use AI on my homework, to lie or not to lie. I mean, it's all day, every day, character decisions. And so if they don't have the foundation of character development before the teen years,
2: yeah,
3: teen years.
2: I mean, and that's good. I want to make a point here because it's, I was going to wait till later, but I think this is a good spot.
3: And we still have the third pillar, but
2: go ahead and finish the third pillar. That's good.
3: So the third pillar during the teen years is identity development. Mm. Answering the question, who am I? Because aging is just an accumulation of days. It's literally one day on top of the next day. Hello, you're 92. And so if you don't have your identity solidly secure by the time you hit age 20, then everything that builds from there is hindered.
2: Boy, no, in that context, that takes me to the competition for identity. Mm. I mean, the culture is all about, you know, absorb this identity, be this identity.
3: Absolutely.
2: Let's just jump into that
3: a little deeper.
2: I mean, when you're talking about identity for kids, I think some parents, Holly, would be thinking, how do I do that? I got a day job too.
3: Okay. Mm-hmm. It's so much simpler than we think. And it's in the daily communication. So I've been speaking and teaching and writing for 25, 30 years now, and I am convinced that the root cause of virtually every problem that every human has is lack of identity in Jesus. Mm. I really, really believe that. And so there are two basic types of identity. The first is basic identity. You are a child created in the image of God. You are of great worth, of great value, and that will never change. The other is role identity that really gets developed and focused on during the teen years. But we miss the basic identity. And so many kids are left to wonder, well, who am I? And then we find it in our role identity. For example, I am Mrs. Todd Brand. Okay? Big part of my identity. Todd had a heart attack and almost died a few months ago. Who would I have been if he had passed away? If he dies before me, I'll no longer be Mrs. Todd Brand. If I have my identity tied to something that is changeable, I'm in big trouble. Mm-hmm. So you asked how to build this in because we have day jobs. When my kids were babies, every time I would change their diaper, I would pretty much share the gospel.
2: Yeah, no, I mean.
3: Like, might as well start in. And I would just tell them, you are a child created in the image of God. You are precious. You are so loved. You are valuable. And see, that will never change. Mm-hmm. And if you can get a child to the teen years with that solid basic identity, they can see through the lies of the culture. For example, number one reason that teenage girls give for having sex during the teen years, they want to feel loved.
2: Mm-hmm.
3: What a perverted idea of love.
2: Hmm.
3: It promises so much, but delivers literally nothing. And so there's a scripture. It's in Proverbs 27:7. A satisfied soul loathes the honeycomb. But to a hungry soul, every bitter thing is sweet. Let's unpack that, because I was that hungry soul. I was that hungry 20-year-old approval-seeking girl looking for love and affection through relationships. I was her. So a satisfied soul who knows who they are can see right through that flattering tongue who just wants to use them. But to a hungry soul who's hungry for love and affection and attention, what will ultimately cause her bitter pain seems sweet at the time. And so if you know who you are, I am who I am says I am, if you know that going into the teen years, it's so much easier to say no. And if you it takes so much character to say no, it takes no character to say yes to peer pressure. So I am just convinced that if we could get the basic identity solid and cemented by the time the teen years hit, then you know who you are, then you can work on role identity.
2: Yeah.
3: Who do I want in a relationship? Who do I want to marry? What do I want to do as a vocation? What am I good at? You know, those things build on top of the basics.
4: Mm-hmm. This is Focus on the Family with Jim Daly, and today our guest is Dr. Holly Brand, and we're talking about some of the content in her terrific workbook called Christ and Culture 2.0. And you can get a copy of the book from us here, and we'd encourage you to do that when you stop by focusonthefamily.com/broadcast.
2: Holly, what I was aiming for is this. First of all, parents have to live it well.
3: Yes.
2: Live their Christian faith well to invite their children into that journey.
3: Absolutely.
2: And if, you know, kids are so good at sniffing hypocrisy.
3: Oh,
2: right?
3: Huge, especially during the teen years.
2: Oh, my goodness. I mean, it's like, wow.
3: Big time.
2: You need to be mindful of that. If you're not living the faith well,
3: Absolutely.
2: It doesn't have to be perfect. And when it's not, apologize to your kids. When they see an anger outburst or you say something you shouldn't have said because somebody cut you off, whatever. Need to be able to say, man, that was not healthy and that wasn't honoring to the Lord. I'm sorry.
3: Right, absolutely.
2: And let them hear you do that.
3: Absolutely.
2: And
3: they have that gives to see them, that the Lord is real.
2: That gives them then that basis. But speak to the importance of being authentic as an adult, as a parent, so your kids can see that.
3: Oh, it's huge. So some of my favorite research in neurology comes from the National Institute for Mental Health and Dr. Jay Geed. And so he has done all kinds of MRI studies on children's and teens' brains. And what shocker, wouldn't you know that the number one influence on how to shape a teenager's brain and his or her mind is parental example. And I mean, we already knew that, right? All we had to do was read.
2: That's a high influence.
3: That's the number one influence.
2: Number one.
3: Their brains are truly sponges. And the number one influence is how the parents are living. And again, we already knew this by reading Deuteronomy, when God says, you know, speak it all day, you know, write it on your door frames as you walk, as you lie down, share this with your children. And so it's so true. And you're so right. None of us are going to be perfect. I don't know how many times I have apologized to my children and asked for their forgiveness because we mess up. But that's a great opportunity for them to see, no, the Lord is real and he does redeem and we don't have to be canceled. We get a second do-over and a third and a fourth.
2: Yeah. Let me go back to something you mentioned, which, you know, I think this is a grave mistake that we make in Christian parenting. But it is this overemphasis on behavior. Behavior is important. It really is important. But the heart is far more important.
3: Everything.
2: And how to, and I think this is, again, critically important.
3: Yes.
2: How do we address the heart that drives the right behavior and make sure the child, when they hear, don't do that, it doesn't feel like you're rejecting the child.
3: Yes. Yes,
2: which is how they interpret it. And it's takes a little adult thought.
3: It does.
2: To make sure you're doing this well. But you've got to separate those two things
3: Absolutely.
2: And go after the heart attitude.
3: Absolutely.
2: And how do we do that?
3: That is all over this book. If we miss the heart, we end up with little whitewashed tombs. So Jesus talked about that. Think about what's inside a gleaming, beautiful tomb. Dead, rotting flesh and bones, right? Yuck. And so we just focus on the outer behavior. We can end up with kids, again, who have the character of, well, it's okay as long as I don't get caught. I'll just learn to whop my sister when mom's not around. We have to go for the heart. So when Todd and I first became parents, I read Ted Tripp's book, Shepherding a Child's Heart. Highly recommend. And I am the type of personality, I just want the top 10 ways to produce great kids. You know, give me, like I've heard you say before, give me the formula.
2: Yeah, right.
3: And I'll just, you know, put out some great kids. And so I'm reading this book, and he's talking about, well, you got to get to the heart. If you change the heart, behavior follows. And this is where psychology shines, my favorite part of psychology. Behavior is just an extension of what's going on up here. So God's word is all over this. Proverbs 23:7, as a man thinks in his heart, so is he. Philippians 4:8, think about things that are true and right and holy and pure and et cetera. And so that's what you start with, you know. Child, what were you thinking when you did that? Let's talk about how to change your thinking and your behavior will follow.
2: That's really good.
3: Yeah. So often, it's so important.
4: So often 4-year-olds weren't thinking. They were just doing, right?
3: And exactly.
4: So there's such a great element of intentionality to what you're talking about. But as you were talking about your experience with cancer, I thought, well, this is where unintentionally our kids are watching us. And that leads to tech. And screens and discernment, because I remember a time when I was thinking, I'm expecting my child to do something that I'm not even doing. So, you know what? At 9 o'clock, we're just going to put the phones away.
3: Good, John.

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3: And they don't get nearly enough sleep. Their stress goes through the roof just because they're on their screens late into the night. That's a simple reason. We're going to put our screens away because God has given us a purpose in tomorrow. When we get up, He's got work for us to do, and we need to be well rested. Simple. Getting the why behind what we do. And
4: yeah. Let me, right at the end here, let me come back and address a couple of things that we touched on lightly that I think parents really need to catch. One is, you said, we so often, and I can remember Trent and Troy doing that, what do you want to be when you grow up? And they, you know, Troy, fireman, policeman, he wanted all the first responder jobs.
3: I love it.
4: But this idea of who do you want to be when you grow up?
3: Yes.
4: In hindsight, I don't know if I spent ample time. I touched on it,
3: right?
4: But probably not in the same way of vocation. Mm-hmm. So how do we as parents get that as the bullseye, not the what do you want to do or what do you want to be, but who do you want to be? It's such a brilliant question.
3: I think so too, and it really shifts the focus, and I think it goes back to that basic identity. You are a child created in the image of God. He has given you gifts and talents and abilities to love and serve Him and to love and serve others. That's our whole purpose. And so if you can reinforce that in, say, the first 10 years of life, and without even asking them, what do you want to be when you grow up? What you want to be will flow from who you already are. Hmm. And so, you know, I get so many college students, they have no idea what they're good at. They don't know their personality types. They don't know any of their gifts. They say, I'm not good at anything, which is a big fat lie. And so then you spend the children's second decade figuring out, okay, this is what you're really good at. God's given you a gift of speaking. I remember your story of your mom's friend telling you that you have diarrhea of the mouth.
4: You remember that?
3: I remember that.
4: I shouldn't have said that.
3: And so,
4: and look at what happened. I'm exactly. In a microphone every
3: exactly.
4: day.
3: Exactly. So then we take 14-year-old little Jimmy and we say, God's given you the ability to speak and to communicate. I wonder if He might use that in your vocation. And it just flows.
4: Yeah, I didn't see that coming. The gift
3: right?
4: of gab, I guess. But no, exactly. I get it. Holly, right here at the end, your son struggled with questions about God's goodness. This is so common. I love the honesty that he was portraying and how you describe it in the workbook. But in that context, what happened and how did it become a lesson for him?
3: Yeah, absolutely. So when our middle child, Walker, was 16, one of his friends at school committed suicide. Mm. And Walker was the last person that he communicated with. They were texting back and forth, and this young man had wrecked the car, and he was afraid of, you know, really getting into trouble. And it just, in that emotional moment, he made obviously a permanent decision. And so Walker really was struggling with his faith. He's like, Mom, is any of it real? I mean, is God who He says He is? Is He good? Is all of these questions. And Todd and I just kind of had to stand back and pray. You know, Walker needed to do his own deep dive, and he did. And, you know, we provided him with resources. One of my all-time favorite broadcasts was with J. Warner Wallace.
4: Yeah.
3: Who did, you know, the cold case.
4: The former detective.
3: Yeah. And so I gave Walker his book, you know, Person of Interest, and said, Bud, you're going to have to do your deep dive. And he did. For the next year, I mean, he talked to counselors at school. He talked to his Bible teacher at school. He listened to podcasts. He read. He prayed. He reached out. A year later, he emerged as Billy Graham Jr. I mean, he is an evangelist. He knows what he believes and why he believes it. And it wasn't just an emotional, you know, outcome. It was a solid heart change, mind change. I get it. He is who he says he is, and he'll tell anybody who listens.
4: No, it's so good. You know, we did a program with Lee Strobel about talking to your teens about Jesus, and he mentioned something very powerful, and I talked to Trent and Troy, my sons, about it.

0: And it was, if you could ask God one question and he would have to answer it, what would the question be? And of course, Trent, my scientist, thought, he goes, let me think about that. And we're eating lunch together.
1: Yeah.
0: So he thinks for like 10 minutes. And then he comes back around and goes, I think I'd want to know from God, what is that thing we're not seeing, the element that allowed you to create the universe that we don't understand? That's the scientist.
1: That is the scientist.
0: And I turn to Troy, and Troy goes, I think I'd like to know why we suffer.
1: Yeah.
0: And that's the writer.
1: That's Troy, the writer.
0: Yeah. And, you know, just so much of what you're saying is from the heart.
1: Right.
0: This is who we are. Mm-hmm. And then how do we shape that as parents to guide them to a belief in Christ and then a life with Christ?
1: Absolutely.
0: And aiming at the heart. And I feel so bad for that story of that boy that took his life because he made some mistakes.
1: Right.
0: And those are going to happen.
1: Absolutely.
0: But parents, my goodness, it's just a car. It's just whatever. So, Holly, again, thank you for being with us.
1: Thank you so much.
0: Yeah, so good.
1: My pleasure.
0: And let me turn to you, our listener. Focus on the Family is here for you. I hope you hear my heart in that. We want to equip you with all that you need to raise the next generation of Christ followers. 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
4: Christianity, as you come to the fulfillment in Christ, well, when you believe, you're baptized. But he's not really referring here to the rite itself. In each case, the rite or the ritual is a reflection of the reality in the heart. We celebrate baptism, and in the Old Testament and in today's world, among Jewish people, they were very tempted to trust in their Jewishness and in their circumcision. And now he's not saying that. In fact, this whole warning is what? Have you read ahead? He says, don't get caught up with rituals and mysticism and asceticism and diets and all that stuff. The substance belongs to Christ.
5: Welcome to Abide in the Word with Pastor Scott Gilchrist. Today we continue our study through the book of Colossians as Scott brings the conclusion of the message titled Complete in Christ. Here's Scott with today's message.
4: I've walked into hospital rooms or situations like that, and when there's hard occupation with Christ, I've heard people say time after time, I thank God for, and they start praising God and thanking God in the midst of their affliction. And as I've said to you many times, I leave the hospital. I went there thinking maybe I could encourage. I leave encouraged because it's in the tough times we really get to know him. And when you know that he is for you, who could be against you? What could be against you? It's good to know indeed. By the way, Colossians states it both ways, doesn't it? Verse 10, in him we've been made complete. But, you know, we earlier said Christ is in you. Christ in you. You in Christ. What an intimacy that the Bible describes. In him, we're complete. In him, you've been made complete. We have everything we need. That's true, by the way, if you don't know Christ, I'm here to tell you, he's the Alpha and the Omega. You'll never figure life out without him. But you come to him and you repent of your sin and put your trust in him, and you'll find him to be everything you need. And Christian, I know most of us know the Lord. I hope everyone here does. If you know him as you received him, so walk in him. Fix your eyes, the eyes of your mind, the eyes of your heart on him. Heart occupation with Christ. Yeah, but Scott, what do you mean by that? It almost sounds just like religious lingo. You keep saying, fix your eyes on Jesus and heart occupation with Christ. I'm glad you asked. Because we had such a rich time. And another time in that 36 hours, this came up, not really from this text, because it's all throughout the scripture. But read on with me. In him, verse 11, you were also circumcised with a circumcision made without hands in the removal of the body of the flesh by the circumcision of Christ, having been buried with him in baptism, in which you were also raised up with him through faith in the working of God who raised him from the dead. Circumcision? Baptism? What? Why does he bring these things up? Well, first of all, let me say, in answering that, they are both initiatory rites, but he's not really talking about the rite. And I'm spelling that R-I-T-E, not R-I-G-H-T. The ritual, the rite. In the Old Testament, to be part of God's people, the initiatory rite was to be circumcised. The male's productive organ, the foreskin was cut off, circumcised. And so the Bible uses it for shorthand, circumcised is Jews, uncircumcised Gentiles. But the initiatory rite into the nation to be a Jew was to be circumcised. In Christianity, as you come to the fulfillment in Christ, well, when you believe, you're baptized. But he's not really referring here to the rite itself. In each case, the rite or the ritual is a reflection of the reality in the heart. And so let me say this because it needs to be said. In America today, there are, by extrapolation, I'm confident I can say millions of people who trust in their baptism, in the rite, the ritual that they went through to join some church. But there was no reality behind it, the faith in Christ that it pictures and the death, burial, and resurrection that we celebrate baptism. And in the Old Testament and in today's world, among Jewish people, they were very tempted to trust in their Jewishness and in their circumcision. And now he's not saying that. In fact, this whole warning is what? As you read, have you read ahead? He says, don't get caught up with rituals and mysticism and asceticism and diets and all that stuff. The substance belongs to Christ. So what you have here is him bringing these up. And I would say apparently the false teaching in Colossae, and I think of it as kind of a stew, you know, if there's one thing I can cook, it's that, just throw it in, you know. Throw the whatever you and just cook it, and it tastes good. Well, that may work with food, and actually, my stews aren't that good. Need a lot of salt and pepper, and I don't understand the rest of it. My wife makes a great stew, but in philosophy, oftentimes, and in false religions, that's what people do. They just grab a little rationalism, a little ritualism, a little mysticism, a little asceticism. Well, anyway, whatever was going on in Colossae, apparently they were caught up with circumcision, you know. And we see that in other places, don't you? In the Bible, in the New Testament, they were often captured. And we looked at it in the whole book of Galatians. Doctrinally, he said, circumcision? Are you kidding me? It's all about the cross of Christ, the reality behind it. And we applied it in our lives today, sadly. Many religious Christians, I use the word in quotes, they're religious people. They go to a church with a steeple on it and a cross, maybe. But their trust is in that they go to church and that they give money and that they try to do their best to keep the commandments and that they, oh, they've been baptized. Yes, I remember. I have the date. I have the certificate. Don't trust in those things. Okay? So now he's saying, well, then I ask, well, what is circumcision? What is he getting at here? We desperately need to learn who we are. We're sinners before a holy God. And when you come to know God, when you come to know Christ, you come as a sinner. And circumcision was a picture of the very nature of man is defiled, corrupt. We're by nature sinful. And even the reproductive right needs to be cut off, so to speak. We're born wrong. Jesus said to Nicodemus, that which is born of the flesh is flesh. You've got to be born again. I was born into the wrong family. And so were you. Adam's family. And we have a propensity to sin. And circumcision is to teach us. And whether you go Old or New Testament, turn over just a page or two to Philippians, that false teaching. This can kind of help us because listen to what the New Testament and the Old Testament say about these things. The New Testament, Philippians 1, finally, my brethren, rejoice in the Lord. To write the same things again is no trouble to me, and it's a safeguard for you. Beware of the dogs. Beware of the evil workers. Beware of the false circumcision. And I mentioned that last week, that he uses that same term that he does in Colossians three times. Beware of dogs, false teachers, evil workers, false circumcision. We, verse 3, are the true circumcision, who worship in the Spirit of God and glory in Christ Jesus and put no confidence in the flesh. To have your heart circumcised is what God is after. To where the flesh, the trust in yourself, the trust in your own goodness, we're pretty good, basically. I've made some mistakes, but I'm a pretty good guy. I might have got in with the wrong crowd there. No, we are the wrong crowd. But we need to repent of our sin and trust him. And so he says, we're the true circumcision who worship in the Spirit of God and glory not in ourselves, but in Christ Jesus and put no confidence in the flesh. And he's going to go on and explain that when you come to Christ, the flesh is dealt with. Look over at Romans 2. It's interesting to see how often he brings this up, really. Romans 2, when he's describing, and I think it's the best explanation in the New Testament, in the Bible, of what really got accomplished at the cross, chapters 3 through 8. But before he gets there, look at verse chapter 2. Romans 2, listen to this. He's saying that no flesh can be justified by merit or in your own fleshly effort. That's the summary of the first three chapters. But listen, we'll pick it up because for sake of time, he starts to talk about don't trust in being a Jew. Don't trust in circumcision. Verse 28, he is not a Jew who's one outwardly, neither is circumcision that which is outward in the flesh. But he is a Jew who is one inwardly, and circumcision is that which is of the heart. By the Spirit, not by the letter. And his praise is not from men, but from God. Now, in both cases, and I want you to turn now to the Old Testament, turn to Deuteronomy 30. I think we have time if we're efficient. because the Old Testament talks about it a lot too. But, you know, in both cases in Colossians, he says, this is a circumcision not made with hands. He's not talking about the rite, the ritual. Not made with hands, verse 11 and verse 12. Baptism, you're raised up how? Look at verse 12. I told you to turn to Deuteronomy, didn't I? Okay, well, anyway, Colossians 2:12, he says, you're raised up by faith. In Christ, it's the reality of what took place. You're not raised up by the pastor's arm. It's not the ritual itself. It's the reality behind it. Well, in Deuteronomy 30, He says, verse 6, moreover, the Lord your God will circumcise your heart and the heart of your descendants to love the Lord your God with all your heart, with all your soul, in order that you may live. In our 36 hours, at one point, we summarized a big discussion. We'd had a rich time in the scripture, and we summarized it with, watch over your heart with all diligence, for from it flow the very springs of life. Watch over your heart, the proverbial warning. Watch your heart, keep it occupied with Christ, for from it flow the springs of life. And one of the guys said, we got to stop there. That's so good. And he'd been reading another portion of scripture, and he turned us here and he said, that's the Shema. To love the Lord your God with everything. And Deuteronomy 6 says, God's going to circumcise your heart to love him with all your heart and with all your soul. That's what real circumcision is. And that's what God wanted for the Israelites. And he said, that's what I'm going to have to do to you, because they kept trusting in the physical circumcision instead of the reality behind it. Turn over to Jeremiah 9. The prophets speak of this. Turn to Jeremiah 9. I want you to look at these if we can. Jeremiah 9, much later in their history. Behold, verse 25, days are coming, declares the Lord, that I will punish all who are circumcised and yet uncircumcised. Egypt, Judah, Edom, the sons of Ammon, Moab, and all those inhabiting the desert who clipped the hair of their temples. For all the nations, he named some of the Gentile nations around them, all the nations, all the Gentiles are uncircumcised, and the house of Israel are uncircumcised of heart. Of heart. What is God looking for? A circumcised heart. Cut away the flesh, the hardness of heart. Become tenderhearted toward him. In fact, you don't have to go too far to read what he's looking for. We usually quote verse 23. Thus says the Lord, let not a wise man boast of his wisdom, and let not the mighty man boast of his might, and let not a rich man boast in his riches. There's a lot of people, most Americans, most of us, before we came to Christ, we were boasting in those kinds of things. Our money, our fame, our status with other people, whatever. He says, no, but let him who boasts, verse 24, let him who boasts, boasts of this, that he understands and knows me, that I am the Lord who exercises loving kindness and justice and righteousness on earth, for I delight in these things. Oh, he's looking or a tender heart that loves him. Glance over just to see it again, Jeremiah 4. Go back just a few pages. Jeremiah 4, verse 4. We'll start with verse 3. Thus says the Lord to the men of Judah and to Jerusalem, break up your fallow ground, and don't sow among the thorns. Circumcise yourselves to the Lord and remove the foreskins of your heart. He says it very graphically and pointedly. Men of Judah and inhabitants of Israel, of Judah, Jerusalem, excuse me. No, circumcise your heart. Cut off the fleshly trust in your heart of self. Don't lean on your own understanding. Trust in the Lord with all your heart. One more, because it's so clear. Chapter 6, Jeremiah, verse 10. Jeremiah is saying, to whom shall I speak and give warning that they may hear? Behold, their ears are closed. But literally, and I think the ESV, I know the King James, their ears are what? My Bible says closed, and that's the point. They're not listening. Their ears are uncircumcised. Uncircumcised. He's looking for circumcision of heart and ear. And notice, he says, they cannot listen. They don't shema. Behold, the word of the Lord has become a reproach to them. They have no delight in it. By the way, stop right there and don't miss that. Verse 10. Scott, what are you saying with this circumcision of heart? Well, one way you'll see it, the circumcision of heart, you'll see it in, we understand it when we say, boy, he's got a heart for that. And we talk about it and your passion, what keeps you awake at night, what you live for, what you love. So we can say heart, but sometimes it helps to listen. Look at verse 10, the end of it. They can't listen. They won't listen because the word of the Lord is a reproach to them. I meet people who say, oh, the Bible, I don't want to read the Bible. Don't bring me the Bible. Please don't push the Bible. Don't beat me with the Bible. That's often just about the nature, the default of non-Christians. And even Christians, we can fall into that. Oh, the Bible's hard to read. It's dry. It's boring. But what it ought to be, notice, read on. They have no delight in it. When you come to know him, your attitude toward his word changes and you delight in his word. But I ask you today, is his word dull, dry, or is it a delight? Ultimately, I could be asking you, and I am, do you know him? Because your attitude toward his word is your attitude toward him. Don't make a Jesus up in your own imagination. Oh, my Jesus would never do that. You can have your own little personal Jesus, but he's a false one. We want to know the Bible's Jesus, the real Jesus, Jesus Christ and him crucified. And when you come to know him, you say, oh, give me those words. Tell me the old story. I love to say it over again. You know, the old song said, and we love, and we were sharing some really fun stories in that 36-hour retreat about what's happening amongst you and amongst in our community and around the world. And people who come to know Jesus, one guy was saying, that's all he wants to do is read the scripture. And some of you look back to when you received Christ and you think, that's the way it was, man. This was manna for my soul. And Jesus said, we can't live on bread alone. We need every word that proceeds from the mouth of God. So when I say, let Christ capture your heart, let his word be your daily manna. Feed on him. Now get back to Colossians, if you can find it, page 1179. I told you on that one Bible, but our time is up. So let me just say, oh, Christian, watch over your heart, for from it flow the springs of life. Where your heart is where you'll be walking toward. Watch over your heart. Fix your eyes on Jesus. Don't fix your eyes on your faith in Jesus. Spurgeon, that was Spurgeon, by the way, that I quoted earlier. No, on Jesus. Look to him. Not your hope that's sort of sometimes faltering. No, the object of your hope, Jesus Christ, the anchor of your soul. Cling to him. And enjoy him. And then, and I will encourage you to do this. Just read on. Verses 13 through 15 in context here. It's one of the richest veins in all the scripture. You know, you found a real mining vein where you can just dig in. I've seen so many people personally, their wheels of their heart start to turn, the wheels of their mind and their heart, when they read what he did for us. Who he is, his person, and what he did for us. But that's next week. We're going to talk about how he nailed our sins to the cross. And it didn't end there. He rose again. We've got a great Savior. Enjoy him. Cling to him. Fix your eyes on him. Tell others about him.
5: 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We'd love to share how this work is impacting lives around the world. Now, as we wrap up our time today, here's Pastor Scott with a preview of our next program.
4: Did you know that the scripture calls the law the ministry of death? 2 Corinthians chapter 3, verse 7. The ministry of condemnation, verse 9. Know this, Romans 3. No flesh by the works of the law, no flesh will be justified. That's our dilemma. We're not only transgressors, but we are dead, all of us. Well, it makes you hunger, doesn't it? For God's solution. And again, it's twofold. Look at it with me. We were dead and we were transgressors. He made us alive together with Him, having forgiven us all our transgressions. He made you alive, Christian. It's His work.
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6: A partly to mostly cloudy go of it for the early morning time. Our lows are a fall and into the upper 50s. Lots of sunshine streaming in Saturday, looking great for your plans. Our high upper 70s. And upper 70s returning on Sunday with some clouds early in the day, then mostly sunny. Dry Monday and Tuesday and warmer. Highs are near 85. I'm meteorologist Jennifer Naramore on KPDQ.
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14: Lord, if you teach me and if you teach through me to others something through this, teach us the value of grace. 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
15: What do you say to someone whose world has completely fallen apart? 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Today on Insight for Living, Chuck Swindoll identifies one of the most painfully honest questions in all of Scripture. 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
14: It's funny how you sometimes get a song on your mind. It happened to me last Thursday afternoon and on into Friday morning. I was sitting in my study, and I kept going over this old spiritual that used to be sung in a choir years ago in the Deep South. Everybody's talking about heaven ain't going there. Heaven, remember that? Heaven, go ahead. Everybody's talking about heaven ain't going there. Heaven, heaven. Now, you know, it's an amazing song. Not that the words are that significant. It's just everybody smiles when they sing it, and they're saying they ain't going to heaven. And I thought that's a lot like grace. Everybody's talking about grace, ain't going there either. Everybody's talking about grace. We wouldn't know it if we met it face on. Most people aren't even ready for it when it's presented to them. Not long ago, a student from a college in Missouri, true story, wrote this. I left work early so I could have some uninterrupted time studying right before the final in my class. When I got to class, everybody was doing their last minute studying. The teacher came in and said he would review with us for just a little bit before the test. We went through the review, most of it right from the study guide, but there were some things he was reviewing that I had never heard of. When questioned about it, he said that they were in the book and we were responsible for everything that was in the book. We really couldn't argue with that. Finally, it was time to take the test. Our prof instructed, leave them face down on the desk until everyone has one, and then I'll tell you when to start. When we turned them over, every answer on the test was already filled in. The bottom of the last page said the following. This is the end of the final exam. All the answers on your test are correct. You will receive an A on the final exam. The reason you passed the test is because the creator of the test took it for you. All the work you did in preparation for this test did not help you get an A. You have just experienced grace. He then went around the room and asked each student individually questions like, what is your grade? And do you deserve the grade that you are receiving? And how much did all your studying for the exam help you achieve this final grade? Now, I'm not a crier, writes this student. I'm not a crier by any stretch of the imagination, but I had to fight back tears when answering those questions and thinking about how the Creator had passed the test for me. Discussion afterwards went like this. I have tried to teach you all semester that you are a recipient of grace. I've tried to communicate to you that you need to demonstrate this gift as you work with young people. Don't hammer them. They are not the enemy. Help them, for they will carry on your ministry if it is full of grace. Thinking about how some of us had probably studied hours and some just a few minutes, but had all received the same grade, he pointed to a story Jesus told in Matthew 20. The owner of a vineyard hired people to work in his field and agreed to pay them a certain amount of money. Several different times during the day, he hired more workers. When it was time to pay them, they all received the same amount. When the ones who had been hired first in the morning began complaining, the boss said, "Should you be angry because I am kind?" The teacher said he had never done this kind of final before and probably would never do it again. But because of the content of many of our class discussions, he felt like we needed to experience grace. Why didn't I have a teacher like that when I was taking those final exams? Why didn't you? Oh, everybody's talking about grace. We ain't going there. Not on your life. Oh, we love it coming from God, but just don't expect it from fallen folks like us. Too bad. Of all the things Job had to endure, the final insult was enduring the graceless presence of alleged friends. Stop and do a quick review when the bottom dropped out of his life. He lost his property and dwellings and a way to make a living because all of his servants were killed. And then he lost all 10 of his children, all now grown, which he no doubt buried with his own hands, he and his wife. And then he lost his health and running, itching sores, oozing with pus, covered his body from his hair to his toenails. So miserable was this man, he could not rest during the day or sleep at night, not for very long. And he wound up living at the city dump, a place called the Ash Heap, where where dung was finally deposited and burned. And there he lost his hope. A small handful of men left their homes with the intent to bring him comfort and sympathy. Check Job 2:11. That's why they left to come to Job. They were friends, about his age, maybe a little older, maybe one or two younger, but his contemporaries came, leaving home and going to the trouble of traveling to the city dump of Uz, the town where Job lived. And they sat in silence, staring at him, trying to believe it was the same man that they had seen in their previous reunion, because now he was swollen and dirty and broken, and his head was shaved. And then, their worst mistake of all, they started to talk to him. And they unloaded the truck. They judged him. They shamed him. They blamed him. One cruel statement after another, with graceless, blunt words, they humiliated him. And the book includes it all. I'm simple enough to think that Job probably kept a journal, or his wife did. Who could have remembered such philosophical meanderings as filled the poetical part of the book? And these men spoke to him in cycles, you remember? The first round of insults came from Eliphaz, and then Bildad, and then Zophar, strange names, real men. But all three of them spoke, and Job answered, and that finished that first cycle. That was done, and wouldn't you know it, a second cycle began. In the second cycle, which starts in chapter 15, Eliphaz takes off the gloves. It's time to really get down to business, Job. And there is not even a hint of grace. Not a hint. Eliphaz speaks the second time. Actually, he throws his fist. They're called words. In chapter 15, he delivers a series of rebukes. These are graceless words for a grieving man. In case you wonder what they sound like, they begin with pride. Verse 2, should a wise man answer with windy knowledge and fill himself with the east wind? The word himself is really in the Hebrew belly. Should he fill his belly with east wind? There's pride in verse 2, followed by insult. Should he argue with useless talk or with words which are not profitable? Indeed, you do away with reverence. You hinder meditation before God. Then there's guilt. For your guilt teaches your mouth, and you choose the language of the crafty, you deceiver, you. Your own mouth condemns you. So there's condemnation. Not I. I'm not someone condemning. Just listen to what you're saying, Job. Your own lips testify against you. And then in 7, 8, and 9, there is exaggeration and sarcasm, where one humiliating question after another is later asked. Verse 7, were you the first man to be born? In other words, you think you have a monopoly on truth and wisdom, Job? Were you brought forth before the hills? Do you hear the secret counsel of God? Has he somehow brought you into a corner and whispered to you his insights? You think you've got a corner on inspired information, Job? Can you imagine a man with the gall to stand before a man literally shrinking in pain and unloading such a verbal truck on him, one after another? You say, maybe, yeah, I can imagine it happened to me. It maybe did. Or, truth be told, in a vulnerable moment of admission, you may have done this with one of your own kids or with someone who you felt had it coming. They just had it coming. Well, Job didn't. Verse 9, what do you know that we don't know? What do you understand that we don't? Verse 11, are the consolations of God too small for you, even the words spoken gently with you? He saw himself and his friends as speaking gently. Gently. Referring to God, behold, he puts no trust in his, quote, holy ones. And the heavens are not pure in his sight. How much less one who is detestable and corrupt, man who drinks iniquity like water. Well, those are sharp teeth, aren't they? Having rebuked him, he follows it with reminders of the fate of the wicked, 17 to 35. Job, because you're wicked, you writhe in pain, verse 20. So there's pain all your days. You're getting what you deserve, Job. Numbered are the years stored up for the ruthless. Verse 21, after constant misery, there's terror. Sounds of terror are in his ears. While at peace, the destroyer comes upon him. He does not believe that he will return from darkness, and he is destined for the sword. So there's terror and loss and torment. And then there's fear, verse 23. He wanders about for food, saying, where is it? He knows that a day of darkness is at hand. And finally, distress and anguish terrify him. There's this overpowering distress and anguish. Why? Eliphaz, just tell Job why. All right, verse 25. Because he, that's Job, you have stretched out your hand against God. You conduct yourself arrogantly against the Almighty. That's why. And Eliphaz backs away and stares at him with that glare. You are getting exactly what you deserve. You are getting exactly what you deserve. The style of communication is not that unusual to those who lack grace. May not be this brutal, may not be this sharp, but have you noticed when you deal with people who deal back with you lacking grace, when you're down, they kick you. When you're struggling, they add to your pain. When you're confused, they blame and shame, and when you're drowning, they hold you under. Other than that, they're pretty good friends. And you know what makes it just bitterly cruel? The man is in such grief. Cynthia's and my longtime friend, Dr. Lucy Mabry Foster, died last Monday. Lucy had already, and she and her family had been through an enormous amount. Lucy had earlier been married to Trevor, got his training at Mayo's, and became one of the fine ear, nose, and throat surgeons in the Dallas area. He was one of the four who had traveled to the Focus on the Family retreat in Montana and was flying back. The plane crashed, and four fine men of God died in that crash. The Mabry's son, the older son, Dan, had been on his honeymoon one day. So Dan returned home and was in some of those flights looking for the hope of his father's life, only to finally, ultimately face the fact his dad had perished. The city of Dallas mourned. It made the headlines, and some of you were at the funeral. As we who loved one or more of those men reeled in disbelief, Lucy determined that she would not give up. Her family surrounded her with love and affection. Three almost grown, some grown children put their arms around Lucy and she around them, and she, for 10 years, finished her education, earned her PhD, and became the first woman teacher at Dallas Seminary. Wonderful story. of determination through her grief. Wonderfully, the Lord brought to her a man named C.L. Foster from South Texas. C.L. and Lucy fell in love, and 5 years ago, almost to the date of her death recently, 5 years ago, they married. And along with some of you, Cynthia and I were in the audience the day that they married. It was like charming. This is so great of God to do this. Monday morning, Lucy breathed her last in the arms of her beloved husband, C.L., in a vehicle racing to the hospital in hopes of saving her life. We buried her on a Thursday. It was my privilege to sit for more than 2 hours and to talk with the family who had already been through the shock of the losing of their dad, and now these three having to deal with the loss of their mother. And C.L., who had lost his first wife in tragic circumstances in a car crash, sitting there. You could see the wheels turning and the tears running from his eyes. C.L. Foster and those children didn't need any condemnation. They didn't need any rebuke. They didn't need any insulting, humiliating questions. They needed grace. They needed grace. I couldn't help but think of that when I saw Job, as he sits here taking this, awash in his grief

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3: Gouge him. Stop. Stop the gouging. I tell you, I admire the 38 verses that follow Eliphaz's rebuke and unfair reminders. Job, in effect, says, you want to take the gloves off? I'll do it. My hands are covered with sores, but I'll take the gloves off. And I find four responses in Job that are admirable. And honestly, I do not find them shocking. Some of you may. First of all, he is disgusted with his friend. I mean, that is an appropriate response. Don't answer out loud. Ever been disgusted with a friend? Yeah. I'll answer for you. Yeah. How many times? Look at verse 2. Sorry comforters are you all. How's that for an opening line of disgust? Sorry comforters. That's an oxymoron. Maybe you're not familiar with the term. Some of you are, I realize. Webster defines an oxymoron, a combination of contradictory words, like governmental intelligence. That would be an oxymoron. Or teenage innocence. That's another one that comes to mind. Sorry comforters. You think this is comfort? What a sorry example of comfort you are. One man writes, Job complains that often he has heard many such things as these comforters speak, but in his present plight, such pious platitudes serve only to increase his sorrow. I thought I was hurting before you showed up, but now that you've talked, man, the pain is unbearable. He is disgusted with these people.
4: Have you ever needed comfort, real comfort, and received a lecture instead? Job's friends arrived with good intentions, but left a trail of wounds. 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Most of us have been on both sides of that equation. 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Chuck titled this message, Graceless Words for a Grieving Man. 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We've assembled a variety of resources to help you. 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It's called Job, A Man of Heroic Endurance. 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

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I'm Bill Meyer. 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
6: When George Washington accepted command of the Continental Army, Americans were fighting a king and determined not to replace one form of unchecked power with another. Washington understood the difference between authority and ownership. In 1775, he declared, "When we assume the soldier, we do not lay aside the citizen." Even as commander of America's army, Washington remembered that he remained one of the people and that the power entrusted to him was never his to keep. He did not fight to rule America. He fought so Americans could govern themselves. Washington's example gave the young nation something more than victory. It gave America a standard for leadership. Those who hold power must remain accountable to the people they serve. Because in a free nation, leadership is not ownership. It is a duty and a trust.

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1: 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Now, this is a series about who Jesus really is, not the Jesus of popular opinion, but the Jesus of the Bible, God himself, who stepped into our world. And that means understanding one of the most important truths in all of Scripture, the Father, the Son, and the Holy Spirit. You see, the Trinity is a truth that goes beyond human reason, but it never contradicts itself. It's a mystery once hidden and now revealed, and it sets Christianity apart from every other belief system. So today, Pastor Jack teaches us that the Father, the Son, and the Spirit are perfectly one, each fully God and each equal in power. And when we see how they work together in love, we discover a God whose desire is to be known by us. Now with his message called Christ and the Trinity, here's pastor and Bible teacher Jack Hibbs.
2: The Trinity of God, the doctrine, the essence of it, the Trinity, we see that there's the monotheism. And so in 1 Corinthians chapter 8, verse 6, Paul says, "For us there is but one God, Elohim, singular plurality." Go and explain it. That's the hard thing to do. That's what I'm trying to do this morning. It's in Scripture, but how do you put it into human words? The second thing we see is that there's a plurality of the Trinity. There's the plurality. By plurality, we mean how God relates to himself. Say, what? That's not what the word means to me. Yeah, I know, but this is what it means in biblical theology. Plurality is how God relates to himself. Did you get that? God's not psychotic. He doesn't talk to himself. He does not have multiple personalities. Gee, what color do we want to make the world? Gee, I don't know. What color do you think we should make it? Gee, I don't. And he doesn't sit and have a conversation with himself. The Son speaks to the Father. The Father speaks to the Son. The Spirit speaks to the Son. The Spirit speaks to the Father on an ongoing, true definition of the original word, dialogue. God dialogues among himself, singular, in the Trinity, plural. Amazing. Well, Jack, I don't like this because I can't figure it out. I can't see it. I know that's one of those things, but we're going to do our best to help you to kind of get a touch of it this morning. And maybe for some of you that are steeped in a cult, maybe this will liberate your thinking this morning in a wonderful way. Listen, an example, Hebrews chapter 9, verse 14, concerning the plurality of the Trinity. Hebrews 9, 14, listen carefully. He says there, "How much more shall the blood of Christ," I circle Christ, "who through the eternal Spirit," I circle eternal Spirit, "offer himself without spot to God. Yes, that speaks of the Father, but the word again is of God in totality. Did you get that? Right there in Hebrews 9:14 is Christ, which we'll show you this morning is God. The Spirit, which we'll show you this morning in the scriptures, is God. And there he speaks of God in totality. Hebrews 9:14. Norman Geisler gives this illustration, and I quote Norman Geisler this morning. In case you don't get it, you can blame it on him. And here it is. Are you ready? Quote, "It has been said that God is one what?" With what in quotes? That God is one what? Essence. What would be essence or nature? And three who's, which are his person. Oh man, did you get that? It has been said that God is one what? Quote, close quotes. And three who's, quotes there, which are the persons. The who is the persons. The what is his nature or essence. Let me help you, and this is kind of neat. And we steal this from a concept of a man that you know, a guy by the name of Albert Einstein, concerning the perfection of mathematics. And by the way, Norman Geisler came up and said that he agreed with Einstein. Einstein said that because math is absolutely perfect, which I told you before, is why we hate it so much. It's perfect. It can only speak of a creative God. Math is perfect, thus God must be true. Because it is, so to speak, mathematics is sinless. Because it's perfect, even though it's not a person, it's a thing. So check this out. This is amazing, and I hope this does something for you, because it did something for me. Check it out. It says here that the closest illustration is this. Not 1 + 1 + 1 = 3. That would be Hinduism, Buddhism, Mormonism. But in Christianity, and in fact Judeo-Christian teaching, 1 × 1 × 1 = 1. All and each are equal, yet they maintain an identity. Each one of those ones that you see on the screen have all the authority, all the power, all the attributes of the number one. But with God, one is not the loneliest number. It may be for you or me, but not God. 1 × 1 × 1 = 1. How about this? 1 Father × 1 Son × 1 Spirit = 1 God. Do you see that? Does that help? I think that helps tremendously. And now you kind of agree with Einstein's observation that because math is perfect, it speaks of a God who created who's perfect. The Father, the Son, the Holy Spirit. They're not three gods, but one God. Each are equal. Each have their identity. Each have their purpose, as we'll see this morning. But I found that to be extremely helpful. Another consideration is this. The triangle in geometrical form. The triangle. A triangle is three sides of an equal dimension or length or power. We can put it that way. You can put one side of the triangle blue, one side yellow, and one side green. But the three of them form how many triangles? One triangle. Yet the sides are all equal. Very, very important, and I think a very powerful picture that's seen. So this is a very, very exciting, I think, way to look at it. The third thing that we see this morning is this, that there's a unity to the Trinity. There's a unity. I'm going to give you some scriptures, and we'll be off to the second point. I gave you this one earlier, but we'll give it to you in its totality. In 1 Corinthians chapter 8, verse 6, Paul says, "For us there is but one God, the Father, of whom are all things, and we are for him." And, connecting statement, one Lord Jesus Christ. God is the Father and the Son and the Spirit. 1 John chapter 5, verse 7. 1 John 5, 7 says, there are three that bear witness in heaven, the Father, the Word. You know who the Word is, right? The Logos, the Word. It's in capital letters there, the Word, that's Jesus. There are three that bear witness in heaven, the Father, the Word, and the Holy Spirit. These three are one. 1 John 5, 7. John chapter 8, verse 29. Am I going too fast? And he who sent me, Jesus said, is with me. The Father has not left me alone, for I always do those things that please him. Now you say, Jack, I understand that. There's the Father and there's the Son. But listen, in our Western thinking, you better divorce yourself of one thing right now. In the Bible, the Son is not less than the Father. Remember, we talked about this before under the person of Jesus Christ in our earlier study. Remember, in the Hebrew culture and in your Bible, if you want an answer of authority, you don't have to talk to the Father. You can just go knock on the door, and if the Son opens the door, who represents the household, whatever the Son says in the Jewish mind, it honors the Father. Are you with me on that? Remember that? Well, I want to speak to your Father. You know, that's what we do here in this Western culture. I don't want to talk to you. I want to talk to your Father. Well, you can speak to me. I've been authorized to do all that my Father would have done. Oh, really? See, that's how Jesus came. Jesus didn't somehow lessen himself to become the Son of God. He came to perform a purpose. He was always God. We saw that in Christ and his eternal existence, Christ from eternity. He has always existed. And so when the Son says something, it's exactly what the Father would say. When the Son authorizes something, it's exactly what the Father authorizes. When the Son lets a woman go who's been caught in the act of adultery, so the Father lets her go. When Jesus opens the eyes of the blind, he's doing exactly the will of the Father. Are you with me? Do you understand that? It's very simple when you look at it in the Hebrew mind or in the Mideast understanding. The second thing that we see this morning is this, and that is Jesus, the Father, and the Trinity. We need to understand this. Jesus, the Father, and the Trinity. Very, very important. They are one. In 2 John chapter 1, verse 9, says, whoever transgresses and does not abide in the doctrine of Christ does not have God. He who abides in the doctrine of Christ has both the Father and the Son. I don't know about you, but that gets me excited. Those of you who are witnessing to people and you come up with this doctrine of the Trinity question, you know, I love them dearly, but they're in gross error, and that's our friends who are Jehovah's Witnesses. They love to talk about this topic. They love it because to them it's illogical. It's unreasonable. You can't come to a conclusion regarding this person of the Trinity. And they say that you believe in false doctrine. That's not true whatsoever. Just because God is beyond human reason doesn't mean that it's illogical. God created the heavens and the earth and all that is in it. That may be unreasonable to you, but not to God. They are one. They are one. Jesus said in John chapter 10, I and my Father are one.
0: 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And now, let's get back to today's message. Once again, here's Pastor Jack.
2: The next thing that we see regarding Jesus, the Father, and the Trinity, that they are one, also is that they are absolute. They are absolute. I'm going to ask you to jot down three things regarding how absolute they are. And by the way, just right now we're mentioning Jesus and the Father, but all these attributes I'm going to give you are also attributed to the Spirit. They are, write it down, omnipotent. Omni means all powerful, omnipotent. God the Father is recorded in Scripture as being all powerful. Jesus says in Matthew chapter 28, verse 18, It says Jesus spoke to them and said, all power has been given unto me in heaven and in earth. Friend, if you've got all power that's in heaven and on earth, you've got all power. You are omnipotent. Book of Revelation tells us that Jesus is omnipotent. You and I have no problem giving that attribute to God. But listen, somebody might ask you, is God omnipotent? You say, well, of course he is. Now watch this. If you know your Bible, and somebody says, well, then, is the Holy Spirit omnipotent? You better know the answer to that question. Do you know what it is? Yes. The Bible says in Psalm 139, whither shall I go from thy spirit, or where shall I flee from thy presence? If I ascend into hell, thou art there. If I go to the heights of heaven, behold, thou art there. So not only is God omnipotent, the Holy Spirit, Jesus, the Father, because they are God, singular, are omnipresent. You say, well, I don't know if I understand that. Omni means all, present means present. David Jeremiah was singing earlier and said, we come into your presence with thanksgiving. A friend of mine, cute little story, his father, they're all praying together. Lord, we just come now to your presence. We come now to your presence. And days went by. Lord, we come to your presence this morning. We want to thank you for this day. And by the end of the week, his little son said, you know what? I got to ask you something, Dad. When are we going to get the presents? I thought that was cute. We come to your presence. Well, where are they? God is omnipresent. He's everywhere. He's everywhere. Psalm 139, verse 7 and 8. He's omniscient. The word omniscient is all-knowing. By the way, I don't have the scripture reference in front of me, but the verse comes to my mind. The Bible says that the seven eyes of the Spirit are upon us. Seven eyes. Well, it's symbolic language. It means totality, the completeness of God. He sees all. He knows all. There's nothing hidden from him. In 1 John 3:20, it says, for our heart, if our heart condemns us, by the way, don't raise your hand, but are you feeling a little spiritually under the weather? Do you feel like you're blowing it as a Christian, that you're somehow drowning in failure? You just seem to be falling apart. Well, first of all, get baptized in the power of the Holy Spirit, for one thing. And then secondly, listen to this verse. It says, for if our heart condemns us, God is greater than our heart and knows all things. Amen. Isn't that wonderful? Do you feel condemned? Man, I'm just such a rotten Christian. God says, hey, I know you. I know you're a bumbling knucklehead. Don't condemn yourself anymore. I know you. I know your heart. You want to follow me. It's beautiful. Well, the next thing that we want to go to is this, and that's point number three, and that is Jesus, the Spirit, and the Trinity. Jesus, the Spirit, and the Trinity. And the first thing that we see here is this, that Jesus and the Spirit, they have personality. Now, we can all say, well, of course Jesus has a personality, but the Spirit, for many people, the Holy Spirit is almost somebody that they're afraid of. Because some people have a hard time relating to him. How do we call him? What is it? Him. Well, he's always spoken of in Scripture with the personal pronoun. Did you know that? Ladies, I don't mean to be offensive by this, but God says in his original Scripture that he is a he. But take heart, he's nothing like us men. But he speaks of himself in a male gender. Don't know why, just that he is. He says he's a he. And the Holy Spirit, throughout Scripture, says that he is a he. Personal pronoun. Jesus, we can relate to him, no problem. Jesus, the Spirit, and personality. In 2 Samuel chapter 23, verse 2. 2 Samuel 23, 2 says, the Spirit of the Lord spoke to me, and his words were on my tongue. That's interesting. The Holy Spirit speaks. He has that power. Not only that, in Acts chapter 13, verse 2, there the Bible says, and as they ministered unto the Lord and fasted, the Holy Spirit said, quote, now separate to me Barnabas and Saul for the work to which I have called them. I, personal pronoun, describing whom? The Holy Spirit. He is a person. He can speak. Thank God he does. When was the last time you heard from him, by the way? He loves to use the Bible. Jesus even told us. He said, when the Holy Spirit comes, he will speak whatsoever things I've commanded you. And he will teach you, and what is implied, from the Word of God. You want the Holy Spirit to speak to you? Read your Bible. That's all I can tell you. You don't read your Bible, you won't hear God speak. Anybody who says, I don't hear God speak, I know. This is just between us. But when somebody says to me, I don't hear God speak, either A, they're not reading their Bible, or B, they haven't learned to understand or recognize his voice when he speaks. And again, there's always this one. When you do something wrong, he always seems to speak very loud and clear. I have no problem hearing him when I'm either thinking about doing something wrong or have done it. And it's always, Jack. It's never, Jack. It's never, Jack. It's, Jack. Yes, sir. He's just got this tone, you know, in his voice. Jot this down concerning the person of the Holy Spirit. And it's obvious that we know this concerning Jesus, but the Holy Spirit, he has a will. He has a will. I'll give you one verse, though there are many. Isaiah 48:16. Isaiah 48:16 says, come near to me. Hear this. I have not spoken in secret from the beginning, from the time that was past. I was there. And now the Lord God and his Spirit have sent me. Isn't that wonderful? He has a will. I'll throw in another scripture, even though I told you I wasn't going to give you another one. In the book of Ephesians chapter 4, the Bible says that the Holy Spirit is the one who gives gifts to the members of the body of Christ. Jesus doesn't give them. The Father doesn't give them. The Holy Spirit gives them. Interesting. He has emotions. The Holy Spirit has emotions. Isaiah 63 verse 10 says, but they rebelled and grieved. The word in Hebrew is made angry. They rebelled and made angry his Holy Spirit. So the Spirit turned and became their enemy, and he fought against them. This is in relation to the children of Israel going through the desert. Can you imagine? Can you imagine so upsetting the Holy Spirit that he turns and becomes your enemy? Wow. Isaiah 63:10. You can make angry the Holy Spirit. The Bible says in Thessalonians, don't grieve the Holy Spirit. He has an intellect. He has a mind. In 1 Corinthians 2:10, the Bible says, but God has revealed them to us through his Spirit. For the Spirit searches all things, yes, the deep things of God. He has an intellect. He has deep, obviously, deep understanding. Also this we go to. Jesus, the Spirit and personality. Also, Jesus, the Spirit and purpose. And people, we need to go quick with this, okay? I'm going to run through these very quickly. The purpose, Matthew chapter 1, verse 18. Now the birth of Jesus Christ is as follows. After his mother was engaged to Joseph, before they had union, physical union, before they had sex, she was found to be with child of the Holy Spirit. That was the purpose of God. The purpose of the Trinity was at work. How did Mary become pregnant? By the person of the Holy Spirit. Her humanity, by the way, her DNA, her bloodline was in Jesus, but not Joseph's. If you know the Bible well, you know that from the curse of Jeconiah, none of his descendants, which Joseph was related to, could have the blood in the Messiah. So what did God do? God had the Holy Spirit just... she was pregnant. A miraculous conception by God.
1: 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Thanks so much for being with us today. You know, this message is part of Pastor Jack's series called The Life and Times of Jesus Christ. It's a series about the real Jesus of the Bible, God in the flesh, and why knowing him more deeply changes everything. And we'll continue on the next edition of Real Life Radio.

0: 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It's a pamphlet. They can put it in their backpack or put it within the pages of any book. It's very colorful. It's in cartoon style, and I think your kids are going to love it. So please get a copy for yourself. 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
3: 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Coming up next, we have Pastor Brett Metter of Athey Creek Church. 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
4: A partly to mostly cloudy go of it for the early morning time. Our lows are falling into the upper 50s. Lots of sunshine streaming in Saturday, looking great for your plans. Our high upper 70s. And upper 70s returning on Sunday with some clouds early in the day, then mostly sunny. Dry Monday and Tuesday and warmer. Highs are near 85. I'm meteorologist Jennifer Naramore on KPDQ.
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12: One of the things that we shouldn't be surprised here, did you know that when you preach the gospel, one thing that will happen is division? The gospel itself divides.
13: Pastor Brett Metter says God strengthens those who stand for his truth.
12: When you choose to follow Jesus, not everybody's going to support you in that decision. When you preach the gospel, you will find division oftentimes. Jesus talked about that, didn't he? That's really something that is promised here in the Bible. This is what's happening in Paul and Barnabas. We'll see that.

0: It's been said that successful ministry creates opposition, and that's what Paul and Barnabas certainly experienced while ministering in Iconium. Though many believed, they were also met by others that not only rejected the message, but stirred up others to reject the messengers. Pastor Brett Metter has more from today's Word in a verse-by-verse account from Acts chapter 14.
1: We left off on our first missionary journey of Paul. Thus far, we kind of saw, bounce to, Cyprus and the two main cities there, Salamis and Paphos, and then Perga, and then Antioch. And then Iconium was where we left off. And things start to heat up there in Iconium here in chapter 14. Let's read verse 1. It says, "And it came to pass in Iconium that they went both together into the synagogue of the Jews, and so spake, that a great multitude of both of the Jews and also the Greeks believed." So good news. This is people believing. They're hearing the word and believing. But there's always the but there, verse 2. "But the unbelieving Jews stirred up the Gentiles and made their minds evil affected against the brethren." Paul and Barnabas are preaching the truth. And what do these people do? They come and dilute the truth with poison, falsities. And sadly, it's going to cause quite the stir here. So let's take a look. It goes on in verse 3. It says, "Long time therefore abode they, speaking boldly in the Lord." In other words, Paul and Barnabas didn't give up. When the poison was being put out, Paul and Barnabas said, "We're going to hunker down and keep preaching." They kept going a long time, boldly in the Lord, which gave testimony unto the word of his grace and granted signs and wonders to be done by their hands. Notice how they handled the poison. And this is something in a culture of poisonous words. How did they handle it? We can learn from this. Number one, they started speaking about the grace of God. That's what it says here. While they were bashing the truth, the Jews, Paul and Barnabas just focused, even as it says in verse 3, they gave testimony unto the word of his grace. How can the people of Iconium, the pagans there, turn toward Jesus? His kindness. Remember, Romans 2:4, it says, it's the Lord's goodness that leads men, or kindness that leads men to repentance. That's the right thing to do. God has a deep love for each person in Iconium. And Paul and Barnabas are trying to reach them with his grace. That's pretty important. The second thing that they do here is they keep preaching the grace of God to the people, but then they also start doing miracles, signs and wonders. These guys went and preached the word first. The word was the priority, and it seems to me that the miracles came after. And that's kind of the perfect order. I believe that's the order that Jesus talks about. In Mark chapter 16, if you recall, when Jesus is kind of signing off in the Gospel of Mark, he says, "And these things shall follow them that believe. In my name they shall cast out devils. They shall speak with new tongues. They shall take up serpents. And if they drink any deadly thing, it shall not hurt them. They shall lay hands on the sick, and they shall recover." This is what Jesus said. But one of the things that I love about this to remind, what does it say at the beginning? "These signs shall follow them that believe." One of the things we've done wrong, it's not following after signs and wonders. It's the signs and wonders that follow after the believers. I think some churches have got that backwards. Let's look for miracles. It's all about the Holy Spirit and miracles and speaking in tongues. And that's not really the order here. You first, the followers of Jesus, they're saved by the word of God and discipled. And then the signs and wonders follow them that believe, not believers following after signs and wonders. That's a real problem. Well, all that to say, I do believe in miracles. Don't diminish that, but let's keep our priorities straight is kind of the idea. Well, verse 4, it says, "But the multitude of the city was divided, and part held with the Jews and part with the apostles." Now, notice here in verse 4, this is one of the places you should note, by the way, where this is the first time, by the way, Paul and Barnabas are called apostles in the book of Acts. And the reason that's important is there's a little bit of a debate, who are apostles? And the way I see it in the Bible, and most, I think most theology agrees with this, it's not me, but that Jesus was the big time apostle. He was sent by the Father. Apostle means sent out, sent one. So Jesus was sent by the Father. The ultimate apostle is Jesus. Then Jesus sent out the 12, and they were also called apostles. So that's clear. Nobody debates that. But some would say that's the end of the apostles. There's no more apostles. But the problem is Paul becomes an apostle. Now, their argument with that one is, well, Paul was sent out by Jesus too, because they would say the definition of an apostle is someone who was sent by Jesus specifically. And Paul was sent there on the road to Damascus and that whole thing. So some would say, okay, we'll let Paul in the apostle program. But then suddenly you got Barnabas here mentioned as an apostle. We'll see that even in other times. In Acts 14:14, there's another time that they're going to call Barnabas an apostle. So the question is, what constitutes an apostle? And that, I believe, is very simply those who are sent, sent ones. But apostles, as far as being sent by God, I think if you're a Christian, I think we've all been called by Jesus to that Barnabas level of apostleship. So just something to think about there. Well, they were called apostles in verse 4 and verse 5. And when there was an assault made, both of the Gentiles and also of the Jews with their rulers, to use them despitefully and stone them. Oh man, things are heating up in Iconium. It was just them preaching, and now that, you know, they're actually talking of stoning people to death. And there's kind of a war starting, a riot almost, between the Gentiles and the Jews. They were wanting to kill them because of sharing the gospel message. Can you imagine that? Do you ever wonder if our day might see, some of us might be alive when it's hated? You'll be hated so much to be chased down and killed as an apostle, someone who's called to preach the gospel. I could see a day in the not too far future, honestly, depends on how things go, that whether you're rewarded for preaching the gospel or tortured. I hope we don't change. I hope we're quick to preach the gospel like Paul and Barnabas. We'll see that. One of the things that we shouldn't be surprised here is, did you know that when you preach the gospel, one thing that will happen is division? The gospel itself divides. When you preach the gospel, you will find division oftentimes. Jesus talked about that, didn't he? Let me read, it's a lengthy scripture, but I think it's worth reading right now because this is what's happening to Paul and Barnabas. Matthew 10, verse 32 says, "Whosoever therefore shall confess me before men, him will I confess also before my Father which is in heaven. But whosoever shall deny me before men, him will I also deny before my Father which is in heaven. Think not that I'm come to send peace on earth. I came not to send peace, but a sword. For I am come to set a man at variance against his father, and daughter against her mother, and daughter-in-law against her mother-in-law. A man's foes shall be they of his own household. He that loveth father or mother more than me is not worthy of me. He that loveth son or daughter more than me is not worthy of me. And he that taketh not his cross and followeth after me is not worthy of me. He that findeth his life shall lose it. And he that loses his life for my sake shall find it." Brett, contradiction in the Bible. Jesus said, "I did not come to bring peace on earth." But the angel said, when Jesus comes, peace on earth, goodwill toward men. Well, there's different kinds of peace we're talking about there. There is going to be world peace and global peace when Christ comes. And it's because of the first coming that he died on the cross that the sins of the world will be reconciled. It is the second coming where ultimate peace will be realized through the Messiah, Jesus. But in the gospel era here, the idea of when you become a Christian and you start sharing the gospel, don't be shocked if your family members hate your guts. When you choose to follow Jesus, not everybody's going to support you in that decision. Family, friends, coworkers. How many of you, when you became a Christian, somebody close to you was divided from you because you became a Christian? That's really something that is promised here in the Bible. That's the bad news, sad news, I guess. The good news is when you become a Christian, you become a part of a humongous family. We're part of a big Christian family. You're like, "Brett, but there's some weird people in our family," just like everybody else's family. You always got the Uncle Bob, you know, with the lampshade on his head. We have those in the church too. But I have found the church family to be a glorious family, one that I'm so thankful to be a part of. And it's such a wonderful thing to have people in the faith. Even though your family might have bailed on you, you can know that God's family is here, and they should be. Now, sometimes church family doesn't behave very good. I hope love abounds. That's what we pray all the time here, that love would abound in this church. Now, when you become a Christian, getting this new family, we get to go to church together, have fellowship, serve with one another, have watch parties where we're gathered together in a smaller group and have good fellowship. You know, to spend time, like reach out and love on people and get to know people. One of the probably the most easy ways to get really plugged in is through volunteering. Some of our volunteer groups, man, some huge friendships and links and celebrations of, you know, someone's going to have a baby, so they just throw baby showers. And like some of the internal stuff I wish would happen with everybody in the church, that is all happening with volunteers. All that to say, plugging into church, can I just say? And then you don't even have to be an elder or a deacon or one of our deaconess kind of women, you know, or you don't have to be on staff. But plugging in, getting to know people, that's what how you solve that division of your own family, the sorrow of losing some of your real family. That comes, your church family becomes almost more real in some ways. Well, so huge division, riot starting. We shouldn't be surprised. Don't be surprised if that happens in your own house, if you're saved. Well, verse 6 says they were aware of it, of the, you know, division, the possible violence. And so they fled to Lystra and Derbe, cities of Lycaonia, and unto the region that lieth round about. And there they preached the gospel. Wherever they go, man, now they're running for their lives. They're fleeing Iconium. So they went from Iconium, and then they went to Lystra. There's something kind of fun about this. I nerd out on this, so I'm sorry. But some critics claim Luke, who wrote the book of Acts, made a huge mistake saying Lystra and Derbe were cities of Lycaonia. They said that's incorrect. There was no joining of Lystra and Derbe. And that was what was the standard thought. And so they all said Luke just got this wrong. Never a good bet when you say the Bible got something wrong. Never a good bet. Well, sure enough, William Ramsey, if you know who that was, demonstrated that Lystra and Derbe were indeed together during the Roman province of Lycaonia, but only between 37 and 72 AD. So they were joined together and for a very short time, and they proved this with archaeological digs. They found, you know, the inscription that said that they were joined 37 to 72 AD, which would be right exactly the time period when this story came down. So again, the Bible is correct and the stupid pipe-puffing cardigan sweater-wearing guys were wrong. Another nail in the coffin to the scoffers and the cynics. Well, what were they doing there? Preaching the gospel, it says. And one of the things I'd like you to kind of remember this before we go into the story from the beginning here as we read it. But if you recall, there was the people of Lystra and Derbe, they believed a mythological event happened in their cities. And that was, remember, Mercury and Jupiter, or Romans names for Hermes and Zeus, came and visited their town. And, you know, there's the Zeus temple just outside of the city of Lystra. And it was said to be, they were poorly treated by the townspeople there of Lystra and Derbe. Because of that, you know, Zeus and Hermes were getting a little ticked. But a nice older couple, the man was named Philemon, the woman, not the Philemon of the Bible. By the way, this is a myth, too, so it's not in the Bible. It's probably not even true. For sure it's not true. They thought it was true, though. So the man and his wife, Bacchus, the woman, they were a little old couple that had a suspicion that there was something important about them. So they did show hospitality to these gods of the myth, you know. Well, if you remember what happened, Zeus and Hermes took the couple out by in front of the Zeus temple and turned them into trees. And there they stood for all to remember as a memorial. Man, you should be nice to Hermes and Zeus. Although, after turning them into trees, I didn't really think that was very kind. I'd say maybe kill them next time they come. I don't know. Anyway, no, I'm just, Zeus and Hermes were false gods. They didn't have power, but the people believed this. So there was this sort of crazy level respect for Zeus and Hermes in Lystra and Derbe because they thought never again will we allow them to show up in our city without us being kind to them because otherwise they'll destroy everybody in the city like they did last time. So that's the vibe in this town when Paul and Barnabas stumble into town. And then we read on, it says in verse 8, and there sat a certain man at Lystra, impotent in his feet, being a cripple from his mother's womb who had never walked. The same heard Paul speak, who steadfastly beholding him and perceiving that he had faith to be healed, said with a loud voice, stand upright on thy feet. And he leapt and walked. Wow, what a cool thing. Now notice a couple things. When the Lord heals someone, he does it thoroughly. I think that's important. I love that. This guy's walking and leaping. He's been crippled from his birth. What a testimony to the people of Lystra. But there's something that's kind of specific here. You notice that there was this whole thing where in verse 9, you know, Paul is steadfastly beholding this guy. What does that mean? It means he looked at him intently. And it's a funny thing. He was looking for, it seems, faith. He was looking for faith. When you pray for healing, do you intently look at the person you're praying for and saying, does this person have faith? Why intently looking? To see if he had faith to be healed. By the way, Jesus would do this at times. He would intently look upon someone before he healed them. There's something about that I think we can learn from. And I think the idea is faith, I think, this is just as you kind of put all the Bible stories together, faith needs to come from the person being healed, but it also needs to come from the person who's praying for the healing. Are both required? Not necessarily. But faith is required. Do you remember the Lord, when he healed the man sick of the palsy, when the guys lowered their buddy down to through the roof? And it says, and when Jesus saw whose faith? The man on the bed? No, the four buddies. When he saw the faith of the four dudes that lowered him, then he turned and said, your sins are forgiven you. And then the whole thing, so you know that I have power to forgive sins. Take up your bed and walk. And the guy was healed. But it's interesting, Jesus was, oh, these four guys have faith. Of course, Jesus had perfect faith, unspeakably perfect faith. But there's something about when you're praying for healing, to remind the person who's sick, you know, God is able to heal and speak words. You know, faith comes by hearing and hearing by the word of God. And you know, the Lord is able to heal us of all of our sicknesses. None of these diseases will have a grab on us, you know, to remind people that, you know, the faith is part of the deal. So remember what the Bible says about healing. Faith is often really accompanied by that. So I find it interesting that sometimes people may not have faith and they think, well, I'm not going to pray even because I don't believe God can heal. But if you have faith the size of a grain of mustard seed, you can move mountains, the Bible says. Don't forget that. And that's what's required. So this guy believed, and Paul saw it in his eyes somehow. This guy has faith. So he walked over and lifted him up and said, you know, take up your bed. And he went walking and leaping. And you can pretty sure be like the guy we saw earlier and praising God. You can assume that. Well, then the trouble begins, verse 11. And when the people saw what Paul had done, they lifted up their voices saying in the speech of Lycaonia, the gods are come down to us in the likeness of men. And they called Barnabas Jupiter, or, you know, Hermes, and Paul Mercurius, or Zeus, because he was the chief speaker. Then the priest of Jupiter, which was afore their city, brought oxen and garlands unto the gates and would have done sacrifice with the people. So maybe Paul wore a cool top hat with wings. I don't know. Why did they think Paul was the you know, Hermes guy? Probably because he was the one doing most of the speaking, because Zeus in their myth was more quiet, but more of the authority. And that's why they thought Barnabas was that way. It's amazing how people can, you know, think other people are like gods, and we worship them as gods. Thou shalt have no other gods before me. One of the big 10. But we value things greater than God, if we want to be honest, perfectly honest. You know, sometimes we think, oh, well, I would never think that. But, you know, are there times where you've valued stuff or been more thankful for something other than God? We have to kind of be careful about that. You know, when you really see the way we sort of exalt humanity, and we worship our celebrities and our athletes, and the way we throw our accolades to them, it really is embarrassing. I think we do more homage to some of our celebrities and even our politicians. Watch out for this, you know, this idea of exalting people. Could this be perhaps one of the most dangerous times in Paul's life? Well, Brett, that was when he was shipwrecked or bitten by a viper, or maybe in this chapter when he's going to get stoned to death. That was dangerous. I think you might be right, but could it be that really this was dangerous for Paul? Because suddenly, like,

0: Life can be messy, but you don't have to figure it out alone.
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3: Rain from heaven and fruitful seasons, filling our hearts with food and gladness. And with these sayings, scarce restrained they the people that they had not done sacrifice unto them. By the way, this kindness that's mentioned here from God in verse 17, to all men, giving rain and fruitful crops, this should be seen as a witness of God's power and his love for people. It's something theologians, they sometimes call this common grace. You know, we talked about how there's no excuse. Romans 1 says that, because creation. But even the rain that we get, it's just God showing kindness. And people want to attribute that to hydro cycles of the earth and biology and the world and what's going on with, the way water circulates. No, it comes from God. It's a gift from God. And this is what Paul argues with them.
4: 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All right, Pastor Brett is with me now, and we have talked many times about your teaching style of preaching verse by verse through the Bible. What impact in people's lives have you seen by teaching straight through God's Word?
3: I have to admit, there's times when I reach a certain book of the Bible, I think, oh boy, you know, I wonder how the church is going to receive this book, you know. But every single time, without fail, that passage ministers to our congregation. People come up to me after the service saying, Pastor Brett, who told you what I was going through at this time? And it's because that scripture specifically spoke into their heart. And I just found that even in the minor prophets or wherever you might be in the Bible, I've had even people say, Brett, you teach through Leviticus? And I say, absolutely yes. And our church, one of our biggest growth spurts in our church was when I was teaching through Leviticus. And it's because the Word of God is, in fact, living, powerful, sharper than any two-edged sword. And people are starving for the full counsel of God, not just our favorite passages, but the whole book. Lo, I come in the volume of the book. It's written of me. That's speaking of Christ. So that's why we love it. Every book of the Bible.
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3: When George Washington accepted command of the Continental Army, Americans were fighting a king and determined not to replace one form of unchecked power with another. Washington understood the difference between authority and ownership. In 1775, he declared, "When we assume the soldier, we do not lay aside the citizen." Even as commander of America's army, Washington remembered that he remained one of the people and that the power entrusted to him was never his to keep. He did not fight to rule America. He fought so Americans could govern themselves. Washington's example gave the young nation something more than victory. It gave America a standard for leadership. Those who hold power must remain accountable to the people they serve. Because in a free nation, leadership is not ownership. It is a duty and a trust.
4: Knowing God from Harvest with Pastor and Evangelist Greg Laurie.
5: Death is, in a way, a part of life. Well, that just isn't fair. It isn't good. Death is not a friend. Death is the enemy. In 1 Corinthians 15:26 says, the last enemy to be destroyed is death. It takes people away in the prime of life. It cuts lives short. We even have names for those who have lost loved ones. If you lose your husband, you're a widow. If you lose your wife, you're a widower. If you lose your parents, you're an orphan. If you lose your child, they don't even have a name for that. Isn't that interesting? You ever notice that? Maybe because it's so horrific, there's just no name that describes the pain that it can bring. Well, I want you to know something. God never intended for people to die. His original plan for us in the Garden of Eden was to live forever. But our first parents, Adam and Eve, ate of the forbidden fruit, and sin spread like a plague across humanity, and death came with it. So Christ has conquered death. Jesus said, I'm the resurrection and the life. He that believes in me, though he were dead, yet shall he live. Listen, the tomb is not an entrance to death, but to life. Heaven is the earthly life of the believer, glorified and perfected. So listen, your eternity hangs in the balance. Come to Jesus.
4: 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Already know God? 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

0: When will these things be? What will be the sign of your coming? And what about the end of the age? Welcome to Through the Bible. These are the very questions the disciples asked, and the ones Jesus answers in a powerful section of Scripture often called the Olivet Discourse. So if you're just joining us, well, the word discourse, maybe it sounds a little formal, but it really simply means sermon or teaching. And here in Matthew, Jesus is speaking clearly about the future, even as he moves steadily toward the cross. I'm Steve Schwetz, your host, and this time our teacher, Dr. J. Vernon McGee, continues in Matthew 25 as Jesus brings this teaching to a close. So find your seat on the Bible bus, and let's hear from a few fellow passengers. Terry writes, Dr. McGee brings joy to my heart by teaching the Bible. He, along with you, Stephen Gregg, has become a trusted friend through the years. Well, thank you for that. I'm excited to start Genesis. I listened to it on the radio in the 1990s and found the app in 2021. God used today's lesson to convict my heart of sin and encourage me to live my life honoring Jesus through even my smallest choices. Thank you for faithfully sharing the word. Well, Terry, we're so glad that you're aboard with us. It's great to hear how God is using his word in your life, so keep it up. Here's what Scott from Oklahoma shares. My grandpa had a love of the Bible, which I always admired. When we asked my grandpa what his favorite book of the Bible was, he would give us a different one each time. My mom inherited that generational blessing, and now so have I. I'm completing my first full 5-year study, and I look forward to the next trip. After my grandpa went on to be with the Lord and my mom was going through his things, she found an old TTB booklet that she gave to me. I listened to the program through the iPhone app. I invited a few of my friends to join us on the next trip. Well, what a great family you've got, Scott. What a heritage. Your grandpa's description of his favorite book sounds a lot like Dr. McGee, doesn't it? Well, our last note comes, this one's from Kathy, who tells us this. I've been regularly on the Bible bus for 2.5 years and have learned so much. I enjoy the systematic approach to learning the Bible and am definitely an audio learner. I'm looking for more information on the Bible Companion. I have a few family members I'd like to invite to join me on the ride, and I thought the questions would help keep us on track. Well, Kathy, I am so glad you asked. Our Bible Companions, well, they're a great way for you to go deeper with a group of people. 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Let's pray. Heavenly Father, thank you for making your word living and active in our hearts and minds. As we study the life of our Savior, Jesus, please shape us more into his image. It's in his name we pray. Amen. Turn to Matthew 25 as we continue through the Bible with Dr. J. Vernon McGee.
1: Today we come back to the 25th chapter of Matthew. It looks like we're never going to get out of the Olivet Discourse, but you can see the importance that I attach to it. And we're not bogged down, really. Actually, we are trying to cover a chapter a day. We'll need to average about that, but wait just a moment. Many of the chapters are very brief, and we figured it down also till it'll amount to about 26 verses, so that we are in a section where we are running around 40 to 50 verses in a chapter, and we're coming in the next chapter, chapter 26, to the longest chapter in the Gospel of Matthew, and that's 75 verses. So you can see that 3 days in that chapter would actually not be too long. So you can understand why we're spending the time we are in Matthew, and let me add to that, we count this a key book of the Bible, and Genesis and Matthew are the two books that I'm putting such a great emphasis upon. And of course, when we get through these two books, you're going to find out I'm going to start putting an emphasis on 64 other books because they're all important, all scriptures given by inspiration of God. I believe that the real difficulty today in our churches is not that people just don't know certain verses and certain chapters and certain books. They just don't know the Bible, friend. And the Bible is made up of 66 books. It's a library, but we need to know the entire library. Now, as we come today to the first verse of the 25th chapter. And if you have your Bible, and we'll turn there, and let me make this statement now, that in this chapter of the Olivet Discourse, our Lord is giving actually three parables. In fact, some of them are not parables, but the parable of the 10 virgins. All of these are to alert God's people to the fact he's coming, to be ready for his coming. All 10 were looking for the bridegroom, but only 5 had oil, and that's equivalent of the Holy Spirit. Actually, you could be interested in prophecy and not be saved. I'm afraid we have people today in our churches, friends, that really do not know the Lord, but they know about certain doctrines and they know about certain truths like the second coming of Christ. And that's very exciting and interesting. Now we have the parable of the talents here also, and they were given, that is, it reveals that all were given some talent by the master and were told to use the talents profitably. But one buried the talent. Now, he was not faithful to his master. And the Lord's not going to ask you how much you've done when he comes. The important thing is, have you been faithful to that which he wanted you to do? And two things are important, therefore, for the child of God, is find out what he wants us to do. Are we one talent, two talent? I think one of the most upsetting things for ministers today is that a great many ministers feel like that they do not have a big enough work. They feel like they ought to have a great work. Well, if you're one talent, he expects you to be faithful over that. So that we need to determine what the talent is, or the pound that he's given us, and then to be faithful in the use of that. Now we come here in verse 31 to the judgment of the nations. All nations were given an opportunity to hear and receive God's message in the great tribulation period. This gospel of the kingdom will be preached among all nations. But some rejected the servants, that is Christ's brethren, and thereby rejected Christ. That is the picture that we have here. Now, I recognize that some will disagree with us here also, but that's all right. You'll be in good company if you disagree with me in this interpretation. In fact, you'll be in better company than being with me. But if you want to be right, of course, I'm sure you're going to want to come along with me. But now let's look at it at least. Verse 31, when the Son of Man shall come in his glory, and all the holy angels with him, then shall he sit upon the throne of his glory. You see, all is moving to the consummation of the ages. All is moving around this particular point. The polarization of all of the Olivet Discourse is moving toward the placing of Jesus Christ on the throne of this world in which you and I live, of this earth. And that's the Gospel of Matthew. In fact, that's the message of the Word of God. Now, we have here the nations are to be judged. And somebody says, doesn't it mean individuals? All right, if you want to do that, individuals of the nations then. But nations are responsible to him. And before him shall be gathered all nations. And the word is ethnic groups, let's say. But they'll be responsible. And he shall separate them one from another as a shepherd divideth his sheep from the goats. Now, I do not believe individuals are ever called goats. They're all sheep. All human beings are sheep. Then there are two kinds of sheep, lost sheep, saved sheep. All we like sheep have gone astray. We've turned everyone to his own way. But the Lord hath laid on him the iniquity of us all. His sheep turned to him, lost sheep and saved sheep, not sheep and goats. I think these are ethnic groups, nations, if you please. And he shall set the sheep on his right hand, but the goats on the left. Now, what's the test? Then shall the king say unto them on his right hand, come, ye blessed of my Father, inherit the kingdom prepared for you from the foundation of the world. For I was a hungered, ye gave me meat. I was thirsty, ye gave me drink. I was a stranger, ye took me in. Naked, and ye clothed me. I was sick, and ye visited me. I was in prison, ye came unto me. Then shall the righteous answer him, saying, Lord, when saw we thee a hungered, fed thee, and when saw we thee sick in prison, came unto thee? And the king shall answer and say unto them, verily I say unto you, inasmuch as ye have done it unto one of the least of these my brethren, you've done it unto me. That 144,000 sealed at the beginning of the Great Tribulation will go out over the entire world to bring the message of the gospel of the kingdom, which is to accept and receive Christ as the sacrifice for their sins and be ready for his coming, for he's coming immediately. Now, some nations will reject him. Antichrist will have them butchered and slain, but wait just a minute. Anyone that would give them a cup of cold water would do it at the risk of their lives. Now, to hand out a cup of cold water today, there's no value in that, friends, but in that day, it'll have a tremendous value, and it means that you've taken a stand for Jesus Christ. That is the basis. It's an acceptance or rejection of Jesus Christ. And these who did not do it, he says, you rejected me. When you did this for my brethren, you did it for me, because they were representing me. And that was the way they evidenced faith. And the message that these messengers were bringing was that the kingdom of heaven is at hand. Repent, turn to Christ, and be saved. That brings us now to the 26th chapter. And this 26th chapter brings us to the final events right before the cross of Christ. And we have here the plot to take him, that he's anointed by Mary of Bethany, sold by Judas Iscariot, and the first Lord's Supper, and the predicted denial by Peter, agony in the Garden of Gethsemane, betrayed by Judas, arrested by the chief priests, brought before Caiaphas and the Sanhedrin, and the denial by Peter. All this, one chapter. And as we said before, this is the longest chapter that we have in the Gospel of Matthew, 75 verses. Now let's get into this chapter and see these tremendous things that are brought to our attention here. I also should say that I have never been quite able to figure out why those who divided the chapters of the Bible didn't make three chapters out of this. There's a natural break after verse 30, and again a natural break after verse 56. We'll see that as we get to it, but let's come now to this first section here. I'm reading now Matthew 26, verse 1. And it came to pass, when Jesus had finished all these sayings, what sayings? The Olivet Discourse. He said unto his disciples. Now he turns to his disciples with this message. He's answered their questions now. Here is something else. Ye know that after 2 days is the feast of the Passover, and the Son of Man is betrayed to be crucified. Now, he says here, in 2 days is the feast of the Passover, and the Son of Man's going to be betrayed and crucified. The very interesting thing is, when you drop down to verse 5, or let me read on and come to verse 5, then assembled together the chief priests and the scribes and the elders of the people under the palace of the high priest, who was called Caiaphas, and consulted that they might take Jesus by subtlety and kill him. But they said, notice this, not on the feast day, lest there be an uproar of the people. Do you notice something that's very important for us to see here? First of all, in verse 2, for the sixth time now, he says that he's going to die. 6 months before this, once a month, he's been telling them since they left Caesarea Philippi. He began there, and he announced his impending death. And now, here he sets the time of his death. He says he'll die during the Passover. But they said, not on the feast day, lest there be an uproar of the people. The very ones who put him to death said, we'll not crucify him during the Passover. He said, I'll die during the Passover. When did he die? He died during the Passover. He, not his enemies, set the time of his execution. He's in command, friends. He's a king in Matthew. And when he seems more helpless and weaker than any other time, that's when he's in charge. Their bitter hatred, you see, it led them to plot his murder. And they wanted to do it their way, but they'll not be permitted to do that. He's never so kingly as when he comes to the cross. And the closer he gets to the cross, more kingly he becomes. And this is an important section, therefore, Now we pass from that incident to one that's all of marvelous light. Will you notice it? Verse 6. Now when Jesus was in Bethany in the house of Simon the leper, there came unto him a woman having an alabaster box of very precious ointment and poured it on his head as he sat at meat. But when his disciples saw it, they had bitter indignation to what purposes this waste. Now before we get down into that, will you notice this lovely incident here? It was in home of Simon the leper. Why did they call him Simon the leper? Did he have leprosy? No, he had had it. Who healed him? Jesus. And now he's able to sit down and have fellowship with the Lord Jesus and with those that are his. This is a wonderful scene. My friend, the enemy today doesn't know him. I hear the liberal talk about Jesus, and they put on a play. This will shock you. You can't read the Bible, have prayer, but you can have the dirtiest, filthiest plays you can imagine. And they put on a play of Jesus and his disciples, and I think it was in the upper room scene. And they all were homosexuals. My friend, that's blasphemy. That's blasphemy. Of course they don't know him. They don't know him. After all, that's a bunch of lepers, spiritual lepers that put that on. And a spiritual leper, if he told the truth, would have to say, he's unclean, unclean. But when you come to the Lord Jesus, my friend, and he cleanses you, then you can sit down and have fellowship with him. And this is beautiful here. It's lovely here. There came this woman having an alabaster box of ointment. Now we are told who she is. The woman was Mary. John tells us that. In the 12th chapter of the Gospel of John, she anointed both his head and his feet. And it was Judas then who led agitation against her. We are told here, though, that all the disciples agreed with him. I think he led the marchers here, the protesters. After all, Judas was the first one to lead a protest. Verse 8, but when his disciples saw it, they had indignation, saying, to what purpose is this waste? For this ointment might have been sold for much and given to the poor. These people that are always thinking about the poor and doing nothing themselves. I'm going to say something now right strong, and I want you to hear it very carefully. We have in Washington quite a few of our legislators there that are millionaires that are always talking about a poverty program and something for the poor. Have you ever attempted to find out how much they personally have done for the poor? Some of them are worth millions. I don't care for that kind of hypocrisy. I don't know about you, but that doesn't impress me at all. And even these apostles don't impress me at all. They said, oh, this is waste of ointment. Imagine it, pouring it on the Lord Jesus and saying it should have been given to the poor. I wonder how much they really cared about the poor. The evidence is always in, what are you really doing yourself? Are you trying to get votes? Are you really trying to help folks? Now, these men here, they said, for this ointment might have been sold for much and given to the poor. And that's accurate. It could have been. When Jesus understood it, he said unto them, why trouble ye the woman? For she hath wrought a good work upon me. And friends, as far as a Christian is concerned, would you hear me very carefully? He ought to give nothing or do nothing that doesn't glorify the name of the Lord Jesus. Now, I have been in Los Angeles for years, and this crowd down here has learned that I won't participate in all of these good works they do down here unless Christ is glorified in it. Unless it's done in his name. And I find out that they don't do very much. I'm amazed how little they really do. How much do they really give to the cause that gets out the word of God or give to that which brings blessing to people? Who builds hospitals anyway? Who builds orphans' home? Who really has fed the poor? Why, we hear today of the corruption among the politicians in the poverty program. It makes me sick to hear the liberal mouth about his concern for the poor. I don't believe a word of it, and I want to see it. And all the talk does not impress me at all. When it's done in the name of the Lord Jesus, he himself said, it's a good work. It's a good work. For ye have the poor always with you, but me ye have not always. And I want to say this. I think that those of us today who say that we trust Christ and want to glorify and honor him, we ought to be doing more in his name, by the way. For in that she hath poured this ointment on my body, she did it for my burial. Verily I say unto you, wheresoever this gospel shall be preached in the whole world, there shall also this, that this woman hath done, be told for a memorial to her. You know, when Mary broke that alabaster box of ointment there in that home of Simon the leper in Bethany, that was the place of light and friendship for the Lord Jesus. Jerusalem was the place of hate. He never stayed there. He stayed out here with these people who loved him. Those are the ones he fellowships with today, those who love him, those who want him. And you can have him if you want him, friends. Be very easy to. But this is such a beautiful thing. That box of ointment that she broke in that house that day, it's filled the world today, because he said everywhere that the gospel goes, this story would be told. And we're telling it right now. And they tell us that over 1 million people are hearing it. May I say to you, it's sweet ointment, friends. And our Lord recognized it. They talk about the apostolic succession. I like the succession of Mary. She's the only one. The apostles missed the point. She's the only one before he died that entered into his death. And our Lord says this is a memorial for her, because she stood on the fringe of things and entered into his death. This is just to let him know. And did she waste her ointment? I've read the story that the morning that he came back from the dead, that first morning of the week, there came these other women, and they brought ointment also to put on the body of Jesus. I have a question to ask you. Did they ever get their ointment on the body of Jesus? They did not. He was gone. He wasn't in that tomb. Friends, Mary's the only one who got the ointment on him. And today, we need to break our alabaster box of ointment to put it in the name of the Lord Jesus. I tell you, the world doesn't know him outside today. We that know him ought to be very careful that we do things in his name, and that he gets the glory and we don't get the glory. Now, that was a beautiful scene of light. Now we have a dark scene. And in verse 14, then one of the 12 called Judas Iscariot went unto the chief priests and said unto them, what will ye give me, and I'll deliver him unto you? And they covenant with him for 30 pieces of silver. This is a dark thing. Danny gave Judas and Brutus the lowest place in the inferno, because they did the lowest and basest thing, betrayal of those that you should be loyal to. And from that time, he sought opportunity to betray him. Now, they go into the upper room, and they celebrate the Lord's Supper. And it's time for him to do that. And we're told when they went in, and I'll drop down to verse 21, and as they did eat, he said, verily I say unto you that one of you shall betray me. And they were exceeding sorrowful, and began every one of them to say unto him, Lord, is it I? Every one of those men knew that he had it within him to betray Christ. Have you discovered that in your own heart and life? Friends, you and I are just that mean and low. Oh, you say, I wouldn't do it. Are you sure about that? May I say, even right now, you ought to cry out to him for mercy. I do it every now and then, because I know he has to keep me. May keep you and me. Our time is up today, and I want to pick up at that wonderful spot next time. Until then, may God bless you, my beloved.
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2: A partly to mostly cloudy go of it for the early morning time. Our lows are a fall and into the upper 50s. Lots of sunshine streaming in Saturday, looking great for your plans. Our high upper 70s. The upper 70s returning on Sunday with some clouds early in the day, then mostly sunny. Dry Monday and Tuesday and warmer. Highs are near 85. I'm meteorologist Jennifer Naramore on KPDQ.
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7: When George Washington accepted command of the Continental Army, Americans were fighting a king and determined not to replace one form of unchecked power with another. Washington understood the difference between authority and ownership. In 1775, he declared, "When we assume the soldier, we do not lay aside the citizen." Even as commander of America's army, Washington remembered that he remained one of the people, and that the power entrusted to him was never his to keep. He did not fight to rule America, he fought so Americans could govern themselves. Washington's example gave the young nation something more than victory. It gave America a standard for leadership. Those who hold power must remain accountable to the people they serve, because in a free nation, leadership is not ownership. It is a duty and a trust.
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9: This world doesn't have all my answers. This satisfaction of whether it's my lust or my job or the riches that are being... If that's not really satisfying, if I'm seeing all the awful things that there's this deep sense of need, not only that I'm feeling, but that the people around me are feeling. And until the harvest, not only is need growing, but opportunity is remaining.
10: 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In today's lesson, Pastor Brian explores Matthew 13. As Jesus shares the parable of the sower, he addresses an age-old question of why a good and all-powerful God would allow the weeds of this world to grow. 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You can find this lesson and many others when you visit unlimitedgrace.com. And while you're there, look for Pastor Brian's book, Unlimited Grace. Dr. Chappell reminds us of the power and mercy of God's grace that motivates and inspires us to serve our Heavenly Father. Let's hear now from Dr. Brian Chappell as he shares the lesson, The Parables of the King.
9: What does it mean, this parable of the kingdom? Maybe we get a glimpse in some recent headlines. The first, not unfamiliar to you, our national newspapers and news reports declare, Iran's top general says, wiping Israel off the map is achievable. Iran, the nation with which we currently have no nuclear treaty, that is raising havoc in the Middle East among many nations, that is wanting to eclipse all American influence. That nation has the commander of its Revolutionary Guard recently say of Israel, this sinister regime must be wiped off the map, and this is no longer a dream, but it is an achievable goal. And as the rockets are tested by Iran and show that they have adequate range, you know it is an achievable goal. But that's not the last of the headlines. One more recently comes in the form of a question. What nation has the most rapidly growing church in the world? What nation has the most rapidly growing church in the world? What nation do you imagine it is? It is Iran. Recently reported by the Frontier Alliance International, the underground church of Iran is the most rapidly growing church in the world. If God had answered our prayers, our wisdom, our schedule, He would have just wiped it off the map in our wisdom. But what was God doing by preserving the nation of Iran? But preserving a great harvest of souls. What is the nation that is the greatest long-term threat to the United States in economic as well as military competition? What is our nation's greatest long-term threat and competition? It's not Iran, it is China. What nation in the world has more Christian believers than any other nation in the world? What nation has numerically the most Christians of any nation in the world? What nation is that? That is China. And we, if we were following our wisdom, would say, God, you just need to fix this. You just need to take care of this. You just need to get this trouble away from us. Just fix it. I mean, we don't just ask the question like when we point to a nation of Iran saying, why doesn't the U.S. fix this? Why doesn't Israel fix this? Why, just for the sake of world stability, don't Iran's allies, China, Russia, fix this? Which begs the question that Christians ask, why doesn't God fix this? He can do it. He's the king over all. It's achievable. Why doesn't He just fix it? And we're not just talking about Iran. We're talking about our hurts and our fears and difficult bosses and the economic conditions and the diseases of our children. Why doesn't God, if he's God, if Jesus is the king, if his kingdom rules over all, why doesn't he just fix it on my schedule? And Jesus, speaking past all the fears and the tears that make us want him to fix things immediately, says, because I am preparing a harvest of souls. And one of the things that we are being taught in this parable is the kingdom of God is ripening. It's like the harvest that we see about us all right now. Everything is not ready all at once, but there is a harvest that God is ripening, and it takes time for that to be accomplished, and it may not be on our schedule. I mean, there are parables that we like to tell, and there are parables that we have to hear. The parable that we probably like the most and tell the most is the parable of the prodigal son, because it's Jesus describing the nature of a heavenly father. And while the prodigal son was still a long way off, his father saw him and was filled with compassion for him and ran to him and threw his arms around him and kissed him. And the son said, Father, I am no longer worthy to be called your son. But the father said, put the robe on his shoulders, the ring on his finger, sandals on his feet, kill the fattened calf and let's have a feast. This son of mine was lost and now he's found. He was dead and now he's alive again. And they begin to celebrate. And we love the parable that describes the nature of the heavenly father. But in this parable, Jesus is not describing the nature of the heavenly father. He is defending the nature of the heavenly father. Because our hearts look at our world and our lives and we say, God, don't you know about Iran? Don't you see what's happening in Syria? Don't you know about my cruel boss or my aching back? Or my abusive spouse? Or my rebellious child? Why don't you just fix this now? And Jesus, by explaining his kingdom as a field that is ripening, says we have to live for the time in this tension between the already and the not yet. In the fields all around us in this part of the country, we look at the fields that are ready for harvest, but the experienced eye looks and says it looks ready, but it's not all quite ready yet. I mean, some is ready, some is ripe, some is still ripening. Because some is ready, but others not yet, things need to mature till the full harvest. We sing it, first the blade, then the ear, then the full corn shall appear. There's a nubbin, then there's a tassel, then there's the harvest. Things have to mature. But when you're dealing with earthly realities of what that means, it means God is saying, what I've done in this world, in my harvest field, is I have planted my seed of the gospel truth that will take sin away as people trust in Christ, as they believe that there's one who is providing more for them than they could provide for themselves, who will forgive sin, who will cover over shame, will provide eternal hope, that he's planted seeds of the gospel in men and women and boys and girls in this nation and nations across the world. And it's growing wonderfully. The harvest is springing up, but not without challenge, because there are weeds among the wheat that are growing at the same time. An evil one, evil in this world, has planted seeds of unbelief. It's sin, it's evil, it's hatred, it's prejudice, it's cruelty, it's disease, it's disaster, that make people say, if this is the kingdom of God, I don't want anything to do with this. And even believers at times struggle. And so we look at the words of the master's servants in verse 28, where they are saying to the master, do you want us to pull up the weeds that are ruining everything? And we know that what they're thinking is what we're thinking. And why'd you let the weeds get there? And You should pull up the weeds, God. You're in charge. Pull up the weeds. And the answer of the master in verse 29 is, no, don't pull the weeds up yet. Listen, gathering the weeds, you root up the wheat. Let them both grow together until the harvest.
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9: God lets things ripen because he knows in this broken, in this fallen world, the roots of the wheat and the roots of the weeds are intertwined, and to pull up the weeds too soon is actually to destroy the harvest that God intends to grow, that he intends to mature. And so there are the Irans, and there are the Chinas, and there's the Indias, and there's the Indonesias. And we say, why not just get rid of them? And God is saying, because there's wheat there. Because my harvest is growing as I intend in my time and my place. And it's already there, but it's not yet mature. And what is happening on the cosmic level with nations is also happening at the personal level in our lives that we're supposed to understand in this parable of the wheat and the weeds. After all, our hearts cry out, God, if you can take care of it. My grandmother is struggling so much. Just take her home. You can do it. It's achievable. Just take her home. It's better. It's beyond the suffering. Just take her home. And that can be a truly good and right prayer of faith. But God may know if her roots are intertwined with the roots of a grandchild who is needing to see a saint die well and in faith and in suffering, trusting a greater Savior. And if it's not the grandchild, it may be a relative. It may be the way in which the family is ministering to her in a way that medical personnel are witnessing and seeing, because their roots, by God's design, are being intertwined with the roots of belief. And they don't even know how they're being put in the harvest as God is maturing the wheat that is even those who are currently weeds. It's not just older people. We have younger people. I would count myself among them at one point who would say, God, why do I have to struggle with these people at school who pick on me, who give me such a hard time? I have done nothing to them. And I hear that sermon about being blessed when others revile you and persecute you. But God, I'm really hurting right now. And it's hard for me, even at this time, to look back to my adolescence. And as the Lord has brought some of those of my persecutors to faith in their adult years, to still say, God, why did you allow that? And to, as a matter of faith, believe that their roots were intertwined with mine and other believers. And we look at the inequities of racism and oppression and ethnic cleansing and refugees. And we say, God, just fix this. He says, you know, I actually need some churches in this world who will unite with other believers across ethnicities and economic boundaries and civic fences and worship Christ together so that the world sees that's not who I am. Those people who are worshiping together, who are praising God for the way that He has worked in lives beyond all their differences, they're the wheat that I'm growing up to mature so many more. And the weeds can't be pulled up yet because they need the witness of the wheat. I think of it just coming down to such a personal level when some years ago we as a church were praying for my former student, Kenneth Bay, who was the longest held American in North Korea because he wanted people to pray in North Korea. And so he was arrested and held in a deprivation camp to change his mind. And he tells in his book about that experience, about it one time there was a guard who's watching over him in this terrible deprivation where his health is deteriorating, he is doing so badly, and the guard says to him, if your God loves you so much, why are you in this camp? And Kenneth Bay said, what if my God put me here so that you would know my God? And He loves you that much. As the roots of the wheat and the weeds are intertwined for the purposes of God who is establishing a harvest. Is that all proper interpretation? Is that really what the parable means? We don't really have to guess. Jesus Himself provides the interpretation, making it clear that our troubles, our difficulties are doing something. They're creating need in us. This world doesn't have all my answers. This satisfaction of whether it's my lust or my job or the riches that are being, if that's not really satisfying, if I'm seeing all the awful things that there's this deep sense of need, not only that I'm feeling, but that the people around me are feeling. And until the harvest, not only is need growing, but opportunity is remaining. And as need and opportunity work together, God is ripening the harvest. Jesus explains, verse 36, He left the crowds and went into the house, and His disciples came to Him saying, explain to us the parable of the weeds of the field. He answered, the one who sows the good seed is the Son of Man. The field is the world, and the good seed is the sons of the kingdom. The weeds are the sons of the evil one. And the enemy who sowed them is the devil. The harvest is the end of the age, and the reapers are the angels. Just as the weeds are gathered and burned with fire, so it will be at the end of the age. The Son of Man will send His angels, and they will gather out of His kingdom all causes of sin and all lawbreakers and throw them into the fiery furnace. In that place there will be weeping and gnashing of teeth. But then the righteous will shine like the sun in the kingdom of their Father. He who has ears, let him hear. There is need and there is opportunity. I'm telling you that God is saying there is provision and it is eternal. And He's convincing us by the difficulties of this world that this world doesn't have all the answers. And there's opportunity for something better, longer, eternal. Jesus is better than this. And He's teaching us. What do you take away from the parable of the wheat and the weeds? One just easy takeaway is the weeds will not last forever. They are here. That's real. But the weeds will not last forever. Evil may have its day. God will have the final say. He will reap His harvest. Until then, the weeds may threaten to choke, but they will not overcome. The farmer has his harvest, and he will ultimately bring in the sheaves that are the great expression of His own heart. How will that happen? Well, we don't have to guess again. John the Apostle in the book of Revelation talks about the harvest. I heard a loud voice from heaven saying, "Behold, the dwelling place of God is with man. He will dwell with them, and they will be his people, and God himself will be with them as their God. He will wipe away every tear from their eyes."

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3: Out of the restaurant, one of the girls asked her mom, "Mommy, will Jason always be this way?" And when my friend Ben got home from his trip and his wife told him that story, he said, "Well, what did you say?" When she said, "Will Jason always be this way?" What did you say? And she said, I didn't have anything to say. And then I hope with sensitivity and faith, he said to her, "Oh, yes, we have something to say. Jason will not always be this way. No more pain. No more tears. No fears. No night there. Because we live in the light of the Lamb." And he says what that means. "He who is seated on the throne said, 'Behold, I am making all things new.' The one who conquers will have this heritage. I will be his God and he will be my son." It's not true of everybody. For the cowardly, the faithless, the detestable, the murderers, the adulterers, sorcerers, idolaters, liars, their portion will be in the lake that burns with fire and sulfur, which is the second death. The weeds don't last forever. But neither does the Alzheimer's, nor the hatred, nor the oppression, nor the wheelchairs, nor the leukemia, or the family tensions, the struggles we have with one another or with ourselves. The weeds don't last forever. That is the promise.
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5: 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Coming up next, we have Truth Encounters with Pastor Jim Andrews. 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
9: As the midterm elections draw near, the abortion industry is opening their pocketbooks in hopes that they can buy their way into power and pave the way to kill more babies. Among the heavy hitters are Planned Parenthood, who announced a $47 million spending blitz, the ACLU, which announced a $25 million spending effort, and NARAL, now called Reproductive Freedom for All, which has announced more than $23 million in spending. Total, these pro-abortion giants have now pledged just shy of $100 million, all toward the goal of getting radical pro-abortion Democrats into office and flipping the Senate. The abortion lobby may have money, but there's one thing money can't buy: the truth.
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2: Good day, ladies and gentlemen. Thank you for joining us. We continue our exposition of the Gospel of John. We're in chapter 3. We come today to verse 22, to the end of the chapter. Here we find the Lord Jesus moving out of Jerusalem proper after the Passover, after performing many signs there, which are not recorded by John specifically, but mentioned, and also teaching powerfully. He moves into the Judean countryside for the purpose of spending time with his disciples, teaching and training them. Let's read. And after these things, Jesus and his disciples came into the land of Judea. There he was spending time with his disciples, and it also mentions he was baptizing. Verse 23, John also was baptizing in Enon near Salim. It's a natural place because there was much water there, and they were coming. People were, crowds were, and they were being baptized. John the Apostle mentions that John the Baptist had not yet been thrown into prison. There therefore arose a discussion on the part of John's disciples with an unnamed Jew about the ritual of purification. We're not told what that was all about. They came to John, John's disciple, John the Baptist, and they said to him, Rabbi, he who is with you beyond the Jordan, to whom you have borne witness, referring to Jesus, behold, he is baptizing, and all are coming to him. We're losing our edge. The migration is toward him and away from us. And they were afraid of losing their cachet and their popularity. And John answered and said, Man, a man can receive nothing unless it has been given him from heaven. I want to remind you of something. You yourselves bear me witness that I said, I am not the Christ. I am not the Messiah. You also heard me say, I have been sent before him. I'm the forerunner, prophesied in Isaiah chapter 40. I am the herald who goes before the king. Listen to this. He who has the bride is the bridegroom. But the friend of the bridegroom, that's me, stands and hears him and rejoices greatly because of the bridegroom's voice. And so this joy of mine has been made full. I'm pleased as punch with this, we might say. Then John adds a powerful statement, referring to the Lord Jesus Christ. He must increase, but I must decrease. He who comes from above is above all. He who is of the earth is from the earth, and speaks of the earth. He who comes from heaven, he reiterates, is above all. What he has seen and heard, of that he bears witness, and no man receives his witness. That is a general statement. Obviously, John had, some of John's disciples had, but he means the general response is that people are not receiving the witness that Jesus brings. He who has received his witness, whoever that is, John is one, has set his seal to this, that God is true. For he whom God has sent, Jesus, speaks the words of God, for he gives the Spirit without measure. The Father loves the Son and has given all things into his hand. He who believes in the Son has eternal life, but he who does not obey the Son shall not see life, but the wrath of God abides on him. Let's go back to verse 22. Jesus moved out into Judea away from the hubbub and the dispersal of all the people from Jerusalem after the feast of the Passover to spend time with his disciples. Let me talk about the word disciple for a moment. It comes from a Greek word, mathetes. The word disciple means a learner, a pupil. It's not just learning from Jesus, the teacher. But get this, folks. Being a disciple is most especially learning Jesus, the person. You see this very emphasis in Ephesians chapter 4, verse 20, where Paul writes, "You did not learn Christ this way." Doesn't say you didn't learn the teaching of Christ, as true as that may have been, but he says you did not learn Christ this way. You see, being a disciple, a follower, a learner of Jesus Christ, folks, it involves much more than becoming an intellectual receptacle of his divine revelation. It includes that. But I'm saying becoming a disciple is becoming an object of his moral confirmation. It is conforming to Christ, the person. Being a disciple in the truest sense was not just then, and it isn't now, sitting at the feet of Jesus, physically or spiritually, listening to the Word of God. Not just that, but learning his ways and being changed by them and conformed to them. For that to happen, one must spend time in the presence of Jesus, and that's what's happening here in verse 22. For that reason, Jesus set apart time to get up close and personal with his disciples. Now that raises a practical question for those of us who are not contemporaries with Jesus. We cannot physically walk the earth with our Lord. He is at the right hand of the Father in heaven. So, as a practical matter, what for us is the functional equivalent of spending time with Jesus today when our Lord is no longer physically present? Ah, folks, that is precisely where the office work of the Holy Spirit fills the gap. That role of replacing Jesus' earthly presence is exactly what Jesus had in mind in John 16:7 and following. When the Lord told his disciples, you'll remember, that his physical absence would not, as they thought, be a liability to them. Rather, he told them, it would be a positive advantage when he went physically away, back into heaven. Why? Because he would send the Holy Spirit to replace himself. Now understand, the Holy Spirit is tantamount, equal to, the invisible spiritual presence of Christ himself. The presence of the Holy Spirit is not subject to the disadvantages of Christ in the flesh. The Holy Spirit resides in us believers. He is never absent from us believers. He is never in another physical location. He is never distracted by the pull of the crowds. The Holy Spirit is in us, and he's always on the job, so to speak, working out God's purposes and God's plan in and through us and performing a work of sanctification, which is to morally conform us to Christ. The Holy Spirit counsels, the Holy Spirit comforts us, the Holy Spirit corrects us through the Word. The Holy Spirit supports and stimulates us to love and good works through the believing community. The Holy Spirit trains us. The Holy Spirit tests us through difficult circumstances. The Holy Spirit rebukes and disciplines us as necessary. The Holy Spirit empowers us to live in a godly manner, and the Spirit delivers us from many temptations, even as he challenges us to grow up and to move forward in Christ. And there are times when, in the Spirit's own way, he, in effect, takes us apart too. And there are times when the Holy Spirit, the spiritual presence of Christ, gets up close and personal with us. And we all know, those of us who've walked with God, how we emerge from those sessions with the Lord, straightened out, a bit more sobered, and a bit more strengthened. It's mentioned here that Jesus, as well as John, was baptizing. This was a continuation of the work of John. This was a baptism of repentance. That is to say, it involved a humble confession of sin, a humble confession of their unworthiness, and a consecration of oneself to the paths of righteousness. In the case of Jesus and his disciples, this baptizing work, as I said, is just an extension of John's mission to turn the hearts of Israel, God's professing people, back to God. Formally, they were God's people. Functionally, most of them were not. So this is a calling out of those who had ears to hear and eyes to see and hearts to obey. By the way, the baptism of Jesus by John did not, in our Lord's special case, entail any confession of sin, for the simple reason he himself was sinless. But it did involve, in terms of his humanity and in terms of Jesus' Jewishness, a consecration of himself to reject sin and to walk in the ways of righteousness, which is precisely what he did and perfectly. Note, incidentally, that Jesus himself did not baptize, but assigned this work to his disciples. Sometimes those of us who manage something like a pastor has to lead a church, we are credited or discredited with doing something that we assign to subordinates, and you see that all through the scriptures with reference to God. So why did Jesus not baptize, but assign that work to his disciples? Well, we're not told, but I think we can surmise it was perhaps to conserve his energies for other work that he alone could perform. But there is a lesson here in priorities as well as in human nature. It's not hard to imagine how down the line some who had been personally baptized by Jesus, we can see this, can't we, might attain by virtue of that bare fact an undeserved standing in the church based simply on the afterglow of their baptism by Jesus himself. That was probably the main reason Jesus did not personally baptize. Even today, I would point out, we see the small and unworthy rising to places of influence and even Christian celebrity in our circles of people not based on their outstanding gifts or godly character or their contributions to Christ's service, but we see it strictly because they were close associates or relatives of somebody revered in the church. These people, whether deliberately or not, parlay their association with the great into a celebrity of their own, and they benefit from the halo effect of their connections. Now, you watch that. You'll see it a lot. It is not generally a beneficial thing for the church. I call this the Baruch effect. Nobody would ever have heard of Jeremiah's secretary, Baruch, had he not been in that position with Jeremiah. The association with the great prophet exposed Baruch to heady circles, and at one point in chapter 45 of Jeremiah, Baruch was rebuked by the Lord for using the halo effect to seek great things for himself when the roof was falling in. You know, these narratives in the Bible are just types of things that happen timelessly down through history. So I think what I've just explained is probably the reason why we learn in 4:2 that though his group was doing baptizing and Jesus was assigning his apostles to the task, that he himself was not performing those baptisms. You will notice in verse 23 that John, at least, was baptizing at Enon. It's a word which means springs. We don't know exactly where it was, but the best scholarly guess locates it in Samaria near Shechem, which country was by the Romans reckoned as Judea at that time. Note also, the world does not hang on what I'm about to note, but just note it. Note the requirement of ample water supply. That implies bathing or full body lustration. And so does the word baptizo itself. That word happens to be a fuller's term. It refers to dipping a fabric in liquid to change its color. Most folk who have visited Israel, I being one, have seen those lustral or purification fonts preserved in various places throughout the country. And we know from their size that they were not for sprinkling or symbolic pouring. Now, hear this, please. I do not think it is the essence of baptismal practice to nail the exact mode down. I make the point simply because I do believe the case for immersion in Christian baptism is not really in doubt. And I do believe that that mode, that physical mode, serves far better as a symbol of what Christian baptism means and is therefore to be preferred. But it's not anything I'm going to fight about. I don't think heaven has a hernia over such things. So not to make a mountain from a molehill, the main thing is that the heart, the affections, the will, and the intellect be engaged in the act of baptism, however it's performed. Better that the heart be right, that matrix of mind, will, and affection be right, and the mode mistaken, than vice versa. Well, in verse 24, the ministries of Jesus and John continued more or less alongside for a while, before John was imprisoned. Well, why does John mention the obvious, that it was before John was in prison? I mean, John obviously could not have been in prison if they were baptizing simultaneously. Well, the reason is that John, who's writing somewhere between 80 A.D. and 90 A.D., we just don't know exactly, writing much later than Matthew, Mark, and Luke, John is aware of the content of those three Gospels. We call them the Synoptic Gospels. The word means to see together because they have a lot of common material. And he knows that the synopsis do not cover this part of Jesus' ministry in Judea prior to John's imprisonment. So by this time marker, before John was in prison, John the Apostle is explaining where this activity fit into the time frame covered by others. But there's another important implication here. By inference, we conclude that the other Gospels were already in existence, and he assumed well known by the time he wrote his own account. There is another evidence. I don't mean they're lacking. But there's another evidence in rebuttal of those who might allege that the gospel accounts are late-breaking legends for generations who had no real knowledge of the events of the life of Christ and no ability to check out the facts. Folks, that's not remotely the case. And anybody who would tell you that, I don't care how credentialed they may be, is either lying or ignorant. These Gospels were all written while the multitude of witnesses were still alive and kicking. John the Apostle was by far the latest, and of course he himself was an eyewitness of the events of the life of Christ. Well, in verse 25, we walk in on a debate with an unnamed Jew. That term is more regularly used of somebody who is hostile and unbelieving. In some way, it called attention among some of John's disciples that Jesus' ministry was creating quite a buzz. And now Jesus is baptizing and all are coming to him. Boy, this is a good reminder that fallen human nature can always pervert the holiest and the noblest of enterprises into an occasion of rivalry. We've got to remind ourselves of this. These were John's disciples. They seemed to be concerned that John's place, and therefore their place, in the public eye and in public esteem was being threatened by Jesus' growing popularity. So one detects some envy here, religious envy, and the fact that they found something in John's public standing which they feared losing. His approval spilled over onto them, and they enjoyed drafting on it. Folks, this love of limelight and the envy of those who have it will always tempt us, but we must resist it. It will take us where we ought not go, and into territory where we cannot be other than a hindrance to Christ, even as we labor in his name. There's the irony of it. Had John not been the man of God he was, had John not checked this foul spirit in his disciples in its tracks and corrected their perspective on the spot, religious partisanism would have reared its ugly head and become another tool of the devil in obstructing the ministry of Jesus right at the foundations, and it would have disgraced the service of John himself. But John didn't let that happen. By the way, this verse is also a commentary, an indirect commentary, on the power and the mighty impression the signs of Jesus were making on the public consciousness. For the power and impact of John, let's not forget, was that of a contemporary Elijah. John the Baptist came in the power and the spirit of the ancient Elijah. So much so that some suspected that John the Baptist himself, as we pointed out, was the Messiah, an impression that John goes out of his way to reject. So for the focus to start shifting away from John to Jesus, Well, boy, that tells us that the impact of Jesus was mighty indeed. In verse 27, John lays down a principle for his disciples that should diffuse any envy among servants of God. The ambit of the influence of any servant of God is determined by God's sovereign discretion. A man can receive nothing except it has been given him from God. A man may misuse it, but it is God who gives it. The principle is comprehensive, respecting God's sovereignty over what is allotted and allowed to human beings. Ultimately, what people have or don't have, what they gain or don't gain, is a matter of God's sovereign decree or discretion. They may be perfect jerks, but God has given it. It's not for you or me to chafe about or resent, but most especially, it applies to God's servants. So let each minister take what God gives with a sense of his high privilege to be called to serve the living God. And let us do it also with a great sense of accountability to be faithful in whatever capacity, however small or great. So John sets the record straight in verse 28 about who is who. If a leader keeps his head on straight, it is easier for his followers to resist their vain illusions and to resist making themselves out more than they are. John says, I'm not the Messiah. I told you that. Never for a minute think I'm a fit object of your devotion. Don't look at me. Look to Jesus, John is saying. He's the Messiah. My role? I'm a simple herald. I conduct people to him. I'm called for one purpose, to prepare the way for him in your hearts. And people, those of us who are ministers need to keep that in mind. It's about him. It's not about us. So John resorts to a simple cultural marriage analogy to put things in perspective for his disciples. He says, look, he's the bridegroom. The bride belongs to him, fellas, not the best man. That's all I am. I'm the best man, the chosen friend of the bridegroom. I just rejoice in bringing the two together. So you too should rejoice if all men hear his voice and follow after him. I'm happy. You be happy too. That's what I came for. We should all be happy when any influence is drawing men to Christ. In verse 30, John lays down a principle regarding his relationship to Christ, and one that every servant of God must always remember. I must decrease, and he must increase. The Messiah has appeared. The herald had paved the way. Now it's time for the herald to recede into the background and give center stage to the king. Boy, what a timeless principle for all of us, most especially those who find themselves the object of fame and who find a kind of cult following that goes with celebrity in the church, which is a very dangerous thing. There's a real danger zone, along with the temptation to horn in on the spotlight that belongs only to Jesus. Our calling is to direct people's hearts and minds to Jesus Christ and to deflect it faithfully from ourselves. Let no one use or prostitute the mantle of God's service as an occasion to enlist a following or to borrow a little glory for ourselves at the expense of Jesus Christ. Those are the last words of John the Baptist in this gospel. Now is subjoined to all of that a reflection of John the Apostle on the incomprehensible magnitude of the person of Christ before whom we must all decrease. Well, dear friends, thanks for joining us. God bless you and have a wonderful day.
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3: A partly to mostly cloudy go of it for the early morning time. Our lows are falling into the upper 50s. Lots of sunshine streaming in Saturday, looking great for your plans. Our high upper 70s. And upper 70s returning on Sunday with some clouds early in the day, then mostly sunny. Dry Monday and Tuesday and warmer. Highs are near 85. I'm meteorologist Jennifer Naramore on KPDQ.
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7: When George Washington accepted command of the Continental Army, Americans were fighting a king and determined not to replace one form of unchecked power with another. Washington understood the difference between authority and ownership. In 1775, he declared, "When we assume the soldier, we do not lay aside the citizen." Even as commander of America's army, Washington remembered that he remained one of the people, and that the power entrusted to him was never his to keep. 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It gave America a standard for leadership. Those who hold power must remain accountable to the people they serve. Because in a free nation, leadership is not ownership. It is a duty and a trust.
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2: We are the first generation that could literally get the gospel to pretty much everyone. So here's a challenge I have for you. Would you take the gospel to people who have offended you, or people you're not comfortable with, or people you don't even necessarily want to be with? Give them

you find a great restaurant or see a good movie, chances are you're not shy about mentioning it to someone else. We like to pass along helpful suggestions. But so many of us just don't feel comfortable in suggesting someone consider the hope of the gospel. We'll talk about that reluctance today on A New Beginning, as Pastor Greg Laurie continues his studies in the book of Acts. We'll learn to follow the example of our first century forefathers and discover the thrill of spreading the good news.

0: Turn to Acts chapter 10, and the title of the message is Never Say Never. Think about this for a moment. We are the first generation that could literally fulfill the Great Commission in our lifetime. Think about that. Because of all of the technology that we have today, we could literally get the gospel to pretty much everyone on the planet. But that's a big project. We can just stop and think about our own life and going into our own world. So the book of Acts, it's the work of the Holy Spirit that happened through the lives of ordinary people. It was the Spirit of God working through the Word of God in the hearts of the people of God. And it was said of them that they turned their world upside down. Well, now in the book of Acts, we have sort of a shifting of the gear, if you will. And there's a change in the strategy of the church, where they now seem to get a better understanding of the simple fact that they were to take the gospel to everyone. Everyone needed to hear it, not just the people that they were personally comfortable with. Also, before us here in Acts, is a story of a man who was searching for God. He was a true seeker of God. And if a person is really seeking God, God will make himself known to them. God promises in Jeremiah 29:13, you'll seek me and find me when you search for me with all of your heart, and I will be found by you. And the name of this man was Cornelius, and he was a centurion. And this is a pivotal moment with his conversion, because now the church is going to leave, not just bringing the gospel to their fellow Jews, but to non-Jews or Gentiles as well, to go out there and impact everybody. Acts chapter 10, starting at verse 1. And by the way, I'm reading from the New Living Translation. In Caesarea, there lived a Roman army officer named Cornelius, who was a captain of the Italian regiment. He was a devout man. He feared the God of Israel, as did his entire household. He gave generously to charity and was a man who regularly prayed to God. One afternoon, around 3 o'clock, he had a vision, and he saw an angel of God coming toward him. Cornelius, the angel said. Cornelius stared in terror. What is it, sir? Which, by the way, when an angel appears, it's a good idea to call him sir, right? And though Cornelius is a powerful leader of others, he knows greater power when he sees it. And the angel replies, your prayers and gifts to the poor have not gone unnoticed by God. Now send some men down to Joppa to find a man named Simon Peter. He's staying with Simon, a leather worker who lives near the shore. Ask him to come to visit you. So we'll stop there. Looping back now to Cornelius. He's a centurion. By the way, it was not easy to become a centurion. They commanded 300 to 600 troops. One of the historians of the day named Polybius described centurions as men who were not so much the venturesome daredevils as they were natural leaders known for their steadfastness and dependability in the heat of battle. So Cornelius, he's a leader. He's an intelligent man. He's a level-headed man. He's a respected man. And like most Romans of his day, he would worship Roman gods. They had many gods that they would bow before: Jupiter, Mars, Venus. Many of them would even worship Caesar as a deity. So this was the world he lived in, but he knew this was not the answer. Something about the Jewish people and their worship of the one true God fascinated him. They were monotheistic. They worshiped one God. He was polytheistic. He worshiped many gods. He was drawn, but he didn't really know how to believe quite yet. He was a true seeker, and God was about to make himself known to this man. Now, here's what I find interesting. An angel appears to him and says, go talk to Peter. You're going to get the answers to all of your questions. Why didn't the angel just give him the gospel? Because the job of angels is not to preach the gospel. That's our job. Our job is to preach the gospel. How can they believe in him unless they've heard about him? How can they hear unless someone tells them? Asked Paul in Romans 10:14. So here we have Cornelius, and the Lord's getting him ready. Meanwhile, back in Joppa, we have Simon Peter. God's prepping him. He's getting these guys ready to meet each other. It's going to be an explosive moment in church history and in the strategy of the church. Peter is sitting on the rooftop of the home of a guy named Simon the Tanner. That doesn't mean that he lay down and got tans all the time. It means that he had hides of leather and such. And so he was a leather worker, if you will. And Peter is hungry. Acts 10 now, go over to verse 9. The next day, as Cornelius' messengers were nearing the city, Peter's up on the flat roof to pray. It's around noon. He's hungry. He was hungry, not hangry. And while lunch is being prepared, he fell into a trance. And he saw the sky open and something like a large sheet was let down by its four corners. And in the sheet were all sorts of animals, reptiles, and birds. And then a voice said to him, "Get up, Peter, kill and eat them." Verse 14, "Never, Lord," Peter declared. "I have never in all of my life eaten anything forbidden by our Jewish laws." The voice spoke again and said, "If something God says is acceptable, don't say it isn't." Okay, we'll stop there. Okay, this would be like a very health-conscious person having a sheet or a sail or a picnic blanket, if you like, lowered from heaven with all of the foods that you are not supposed to eat. You know, In-N-Out Burger, Chipotle burritos, nachos with extra cheese, pizza. By the way, I just named all of my favorite foods, literally right there. You just heard them all. And, you know, and saying, "Eat, oh, I can't eat that. I'm into healthy foods." Or it'd be like me, having a sheet lowered from heaven filled with wheat germ and kale and tofu and things of that nature, right? And so, but the idea here is this is not about food. This is about people. This sheet with all of these critters that were on it is a metaphor that God is giving to Peter. And he's saying, leave your comfort zone and go to a new group of people, specifically the Gentiles.
1: Pastor Greg Laurie will have the second half of his message in just a moment. Well, Pastor Greg, it's such an encouragement to us here at A New Beginning when listeners tell us how this broadcast has impacted their life.
2: Yeah.
1: In fact, some people even call us and leave a recording of how the program has affected them.
2: Mm-hmm.
1: That's really the way that impacts us most, because we get to hear that in their actual voice. Isn't that true?
0: Oh, yes. I can't tell you, Dave, how many times I've met people just out and about, and they'll tell me of how they came to Christ hearing our radio broadcast. That's such a blessing to me. And I want other people to hear those stories. So here's my question to you. Have you made a commitment to Jesus Christ listening to A New Beginning? And maybe you came to Christ at one of our Harvest Crusades or are watching something we did online or whatever it is. But if you came to Christ through our media ministry, I'd love to hear your story. And I want to hear it in your voice. I want you to tell me what happened to you, and we just might use it and put it on air. And a lot of people will be blessed to hear what God has done in your life. So there's a number you can call. It's a designated number. So only call this number to share your story. And Dave, what is that number?
1: Yeah, it's 866-871-1144. You can call anytime. Again, 866-871-1144. Tell us how the Lord has used this ministry to bring you to the Lord. Well, we're talking about the importance of sharing the gospel today as Pastor Greg presents his message from Acts 10 called Never Say Never.
0: You know, we're in a time in the church now where I don't think division is ever necessary, but I see people dividing over really small things, second tier, even third tier things. And your group gets narrower and narrower. It's down to pretty much us four and no more. And I'm not sure about you other three, right? And this is not the time to divide. This is the time to unify and get back to our primary mission that God has given to us. When a secular culture sees a divided church, they don't care about what we say. And here's what Paul reminds us of in Ephesians 4:3. Make every effort to keep yourselves united in the Spirit, binding yourselves together with peace. And so make every effort to get along with people. Make every effort to not divide from people. And it's interesting that this happened in a place called Joppa. Does Joppa ring a bell with any of you Bible students? Of course, you remember the story of Jonah. And God called Jonah to take God's message to the people of Nineveh, who were renowned for their wickedness and cruelty. And Jonah flat out refused, and he got a boat going in the opposite direction from a little place called Joppa. I've been to Joppa. It's a seaport in Israel, and it's a beautiful little spot, actually. And so there at Joppa, Jonah ran from God. You know the rest of the story. A great storm came, and he was thrown overboard and swallowed by a great fish. Ultimately, he repented and was given a second chance and went to Nineveh and preached to them, and a great spiritual awakening broke out. But it's interesting, it's Joppa. Joppa's the place where God was directing Jonah and now Peter to go to people they were not necessarily comfortable with. So here's a challenge I have for you. Would you take the gospel to people who have hurt you? Would you take the gospel to people who have offended you? Would you take the gospel to people who have mistreated you, or people you're not comfortable with, or people you don't even necessarily want to be with? Let me illustrate it from my own life. As you know, my mom was married and divorced 7 times, and she was an alcoholic and went from husband to husband. And there were a lot of boyfriends in between, and I went along. Her name was Charlene. I was on Charlene's wild ride. You've heard of Mr. Toad's wild ride. I was on Charlene's wild ride. And so after I came to Christ, I pretty much had a full-time ministry sharing the gospel with my old dads. I'll put them in quotes. Some were successful. I was able to share the gospel with Oscar Laurie, the man who adopted me and whom my mom left. And I was able to lead him to the Lord toward the end of his life. That was fantastic. Well, my mom leaves Oscar. I get out of my classroom, and the Cadillac is loaded with a bunch of luggage, and we're on our way to Hawaii to meet my, quote, new dad, who I'd never heard of before. Well, he too was an alcoholic and a violent drunk. And one night they got in a fight, and he took out a wooden statue and hit my mother, knocked her unconscious. She landed on the floor. I came out of my room as a little boy and saw my mom lying in a pool of blood, and he was holding the statue up in a menacing way. And I remember it. It was such a weird statement. He said, "Go back to bed. She's fine. It's just ketchup." Well, I knew what it was, and I climbed out the window of our house and went to a neighbor, and the police were called, but she left him, understandably. So now fast forward, I'm a Christian, I'm a pastor, and I'm preaching in Honolulu, and someone comes up to me and says, "Hey, your dad is very sick. I don't know how long he's going to live. Maybe you should go talk to him." And I said, "No, thank you." Why did I say no, thank you? Because he hurt my mother. I had a hard heart against this man. Even as a Christian, I wanted nothing to do with him. And the Holy Spirit spoke to my heart and said, "Go talk to him." So I went. And I sat down with him, and I told him all about Jesus and what Jesus had done for me. And he was like, "Yeah, well, that's good. Well, I'm preaching across the street here, literally across the street from where you live, at this place called Waikiki Shell. Would you like to come?" No, he wanted nothing to do with it. But here's my point. I've never converted anyone. My job was to obey God. And I went to him and did what God wanted me to do. Is there a guy like that in your life right now? Maybe it is your father. Maybe it's a stepfather, your mom, a stepmother, somebody else that you're so hard against right now. Go to them with the gospel. That's effectively what Peter was being commanded to do. And so he obeyed the Lord. Unlike Jonah, who went the wrong way but got rerouted and eventually got it right, Peter did immediately what God called him to do. Go to Acts 10, verse 24. They arrived in Caesarea the following day. Cornelius was waiting for him and called together his relatives and close friends to meet Peter. Peter entered his home, and Cornelius fell to the floor before him in worship. Peter pulled him up and said, "Stand up. I'm a human being like you." Cornelius got up, and they talked together and went inside and where the others were assembled. And Peter said, "You know, it's against the Jewish laws for me to come into a Gentile home like this. But God has shown me that I should never think of anyone as impure. So I came as soon as I was sent for. Tell me now why you sent for me." Such an amazing story. God's getting both of these guys ready. The Roman centurion bows before him, which is pretty amazing. I mean, the centurion, an officer in the Roman army, the occupier is bowing before the occupied, the Jewish people. And this was a great act of humility, but it was really an act of worship. Peter says, get up on your feet, man. I'm just an ordinary human being just like you. But now Peter's getting it. Okay, Lord, I think I've got to figure it out. I'm putting two and two together, the sheet, all the weird creatures, kill and eat. This is the Gentile. I'm supposed to go to Gentiles. I got it. All right, Lord. And Peter preaches the gospel to Cornelius. And the result was he is converted. Think of what God can do to the life of one person.

0: Pastor Greg Laurie, with great encouragement today on what God can do if we follow His leading. There's more to come in this message here on A New Beginning, a study called Never Say Never. Pastor Greg, we've considered the importance of sharing the gospel today, and no doubt there's someone listening who needs to come to the Lord today.
1: Yeah.
0: What would you say to them?
1: I'd say that's the most important decision you're ever going to make in your life. 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
0: All right. 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Well, we're so excited to tell you about Pastor Greg's new book called What Every Growing Christian Needs to Know. Pastor Greg, you give some great insight on prayer in the book, among other things. How can we train ourselves to stop treating prayer like just an emergency hotline, you know, and start treating it like a real relationship with communication?
1: Well, thankfully, it can be both. You know, there are times when you're in a crisis and you can call out to the Lord and He promises He'll hear your prayer and He'll answer you. But the best way to pray is just do it continuously. The Bible says, pray without ceasing, for this is the will of God in Christ Jesus concerning you. Okay, pray without ceasing. How do I do that? Well, you can do it while you're driving to work. Well, wait, I have to keep my eyes open. Yeah, true. You don't have to close your eyes to pray. But it's just talking with God. It's listening to God. It's communing with God. It's sharing your concerns, your burdens, your joys, all of it with the Lord. And so it's something that every believer should learn to engage in on a regular basis, not unlike your relationship with your spouse or someone that's a close friend. You maybe are texting back and forth all day long. Maybe you're on the phone a little bit, but you're in constant communication with that person that you have a relationship with. The same is true of God. But we do this through prayer. And I want to encourage you to learn how to pray more effectively. There are obstacles to prayer. There are problems that will cause our prayers to not be answered in the affirmative. There are secrets to getting your prayers answered and a whole lot more. And I talk about all of this in my new book, What Every Growing Christian Needs to Know. I also talk about the importance of Bible study, how to get the most out of it. I talk also about the importance of being involved in a church, and I also deal with the importance of telling others about Jesus Christ. So let us send you a copy of this book that will help you learn how to pray more effectively. That's simply titled, What Every Growing Christian Needs to Know.
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5: 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Coming up next, we have Abide in the Word with Pastor Scott Gilchrist. 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
7: When George Washington accepted command of the Continental Army, Americans were fighting a king and determined not to replace one form of unchecked power with another. Washington understood the difference between authority and ownership. In 1775, he declared, "When we assume the soldier, we did not lay aside the citizen." Even as commander of America's army, Washington remembered that he remained one of the people and that the power entrusted to him was never his to keep. He did not fight to rule America. He fought so Americans could govern themselves. Washington's example gave the young nation something more than victory. It gave America a standard for leadership. Those who hold power must remain accountable to the people they serve. Because in a free nation, leadership is not ownership. It is a duty and a trust.
8: Welcome to Bible Q&A with John MacArthur. Denny Nugent here with the question today from 2 Corinthians 5, where the Apostle Paul says, "All believers will appear before the judgment seat of Christ, quote, so that each one may be recompensed for his deeds in the body, according to what he has done, whether good or bad." Now, John, is that verse saying believers will receive punishment from God?
9: Absolutely not. There will be no punishment for believers because the Lord Jesus

0: Christ bore all our punishment. That's what his atonement meant. All our punishment was placed on him. He died in our place. He literally was punished by God as if he personally committed every sin ever committed by every person who would ever believe. He paid the price in full. So what does it mean that we will be recompensed for what we have done, whether good or bad? The word bad is actually the word phoulos, useless, worthless. And it's looking at the future judgment of believers, which will simply be a time when worthless things will fade away. Worthless things, meaning things that didn't matter, recreational things, things in life, not sinful things and not righteous things, just this life. That'll all fade away. That'll all kind of burn up. What's left will be those righteous deeds, those things that God wrought in us. And based on those, we will receive our eternal reward. So you want to spend your life doing those things and not the things that don't have any eternal value.
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3: The Apostle Paul says, I'm not ashamed of the gospel of Christ, for it is the power of God unto salvation to everyone that believes. It's interesting that word for power that Paul uses comes from the Greek word dunamis. Years ago, there was a guy named Alfred Nobel that came up with this amazing explosive device that he didn't know what to call. He said, what is the Greek word for explosive? Well, it's dunamis, and Nobel decided to call his invention dynamite. So here's what the Bible is saying. There is explosive dynamite power in the message of the gospel. Tell people about the life, death, and resurrection of Jesus Christ. There's power in that message. Don't underestimate it.
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1: Christianity, as you come to the fulfillment in Christ, well, when you believe, you're baptized. But he's not really referring here to the rite itself. In each case, the rite or the ritual is a reflection of the reality in the heart. We celebrate baptism, and in the Old Testament and in today's world, among Jewish people, they were very tempted to trust in their Jewishness and in their circumcision. And now he's not saying that. In fact, this whole warning is what? Have you read ahead? He says, don't get caught up with rituals and mysticism and asceticism and diets and all that stuff. The substance belongs to Christ.
2: Welcome to Abide in the Word with Pastor Scott Gilchrist. Today we continue our study through the book of Colossians as Scott brings the conclusion of the message titled Complete in Christ. Here's Scott with today's message.
1: I've walked into hospital rooms or situations like that, and when there's hard occupation with Christ, I've heard people say time after time, I thank God for, and they start praising God and thanking God in the midst of their affliction. And as I've said to you many times, I leave the hospital. I went there thinking maybe I could encourage. I leave encouraged, because it's in the tough times we really get to know him. And when you know that he is for you, who could be against you? What could be against you? It's good to know indeed. By the way, Colossians states it both ways, doesn't it? Verse 10, in him we've been made complete. But, you know, we earlier said Christ is in you. Christ in you. You in Christ. What an intimacy that the Bible describes. In him. We're complete. In him, you've been made complete. We have everything we need. That's true, by the way, if you don't know Christ, I'm here to tell you, he's the Alpha and the Omega. You'll never figure life out without him. But you come to him, and you repent of your sin and put your trust in him, and you'll find him to be everything you need. And Christian, I know most of us know the Lord. I hope everyone here does. If you know him as you received him, so walk in him. Fix your eyes, the eyes of your mind, the eyes of your heart on him. Hard occupation with Christ. Yeah, but Scott, what do you mean by that? It almost sounds just like religious lingo you keep saying. Fix your eyes on Jesus and hard occupation with Christ. I'm glad you asked. Because we had such a rich time. And another time in that 36 hours, this came up, not really from this text, because it's all throughout the scripture. But read on with me. In him, verse 11, you were also circumcised with a circumcision made without hands in the removal of the body of the flesh by the circumcision of Christ, having been buried with him in baptism, in which you were also raised up with him through faith in the working of God who raised him from the dead. Circumcision? Baptism? What? Why does he bring these things up? Well, first of all, let me say, in answering that, they are both initiatory rites, but he's not really talking about the rite, and I'm spelling that R-I-T-E, not R-I-G-H-T, the ritual, the rite. In the Old Testament, to be part of God's people, the initiatory rite was to be circumcised. The male's productive organ, the foreskin was cut off, circumcised. And so the Bible uses it for shorthand. Circumcised is Jews, uncircumcised Gentiles. But the initiatory right into the nation to be a Jew was to be circumcised. In Christianity, as you come to the fulfillment in Christ, well, when you believe, you're baptized. But he's not really referring here to the rite itself. In each case, the rite or the ritual is a reflection of the reality in the heart. And so let me say this because it needs to be said. In America today, there are, by extrapolation, I'm confident I can say millions of people who trust in their baptism, in the rite, the ritual that they went through to join some church. But there was no reality behind it, the faith in Christ that it pictures and the death, burial, and resurrection that we celebrate baptism. And in the Old Testament and in today's world, in Jewish, among Jewish people, they were very tempted to trust in their Jewishness and in their circumcision. And now he's not saying that. In fact, this whole warning is what? As you read, have you read ahead? He says, don't get caught up with rituals and mysticism and asceticism and diets and all that stuff. The substance belongs to Christ. So what you have here is him bringing these up. And I would say apparently the false teaching in Colossae, and I think of it as kind of a stew, you know. If there's one thing I can cook, it's that. Just throw it in, you know. Throw the whatever you and just cook it, and it tastes good. Well, that may work with food, and actually, my stews aren't that good. Need a lot of salt and pepper, and I don't understand the rest of it. My wife makes a great stew, but in philosophy, oftentimes, and in false religions, that's what people do. They just grab a little rationalism, a little ritualism, a little mysticism, a little asceticism. Well, anyway, whatever was going on in Colossae, apparently they were caught up with circumcision, you know. And we see that in other places, don't you? In the Bible, in the New Testament, they were often captured. And we looked at it in the whole book of Galatians. Doctrinally, he said, circumcision? Are you kidding me? It's all about the cross of Christ, the reality behind it. And we applied it in our lives today, sadly. Many religious Christians, I use the word in quotes, they're religious people. They go to a church with a steeple on it and a cross maybe, but their trust is in that they go to church and that they give money and that they try to do their best to keep the commandments and that they, oh, they've been baptized. Yes, I remember. I have the date. I have the certificate. Don't trust in those things. Okay. So now he's saying, well, then I ask, well, what is circumcision? What is he getting at here? We desperately need to learn who we are. We're sinners before a holy God. And when you come to know God, when you come to know Christ, you come as a sinner. And circumcision was a picture of the very nature of man is defiled, corrupt. We're by nature sinful. And even the reproductive right needs to be cut off, so to speak. We're born wrong. Jesus said to Nicodemus, that which is born of the flesh is flesh. You've got to be born again. I was born into the wrong family. And so were you. Adam's family. And we have a propensity to sin. And circumcision is to teach us. And whether you go Old or New Testament, turn over just a page or two to Philippians, that false teaching. This can kind of help us because listen to what the New Testament and the Old Testament say about these things. The New Testament, Philippians 1, finally, my brethren, rejoice in the Lord. To write the same things again is no trouble to me. And it's a safeguard for you. Beware of the dogs. Beware of the evil workers. Beware of the false circumcision. And I mentioned that last week, that he uses that same term that he does in Colossians three times. Beware of dogs, false teachers, evil workers, false circumcision. We, verse 3, are the true circumcision, who worship in the Spirit of God and glory in Christ Jesus and put no confidence in the flesh. To have your heart circumcised is what God is after. To where the flesh, the trust in yourself, the trust in your own goodness. We're pretty good, basically. I've made some mistakes, but I'm a pretty good guy. I might have got in with the wrong crowd there. No, we are the wrong crowd. But we need to repent of our sin and trust Him. And so He says, we're the true circumcision who worship in the Spirit of God and glory not in ourselves, but in Christ Jesus, and put no confidence in the flesh. And He's going to go on and explain that when you come to Christ, the flesh is dealt with. Look over at Romans 2. It's interesting to see how often he brings this up, really. Romans 2, when he's describing, and I think it's the best explanation in the New Testament, in the Bible, of what really got accomplished at the cross, chapters 3 through 8. But before he gets there, look at verse chapter 2. Romans 2, listen to this. He's saying that no flesh can be justified by merit or in your own fleshly effort. That's the summary of the first three chapters. But listen, we'll pick it up because for sake of time, he starts to talk about don't trust in being a Jew. Don't trust in circumcision. Verse 28, he is not a Jew who's one outwardly, neither is circumcision that which is outward in the flesh. But he is a Jew who is one inwardly, and circumcision is that which is of the heart, by the Spirit, not by the letter. And his praise is not from men, but from God. Now, in both cases, and I want you to turn now to the Old Testament, turn to Deuteronomy 30. I think we have time if we're efficient. Because the Old Testament talks about it a lot too. But, you know, in both cases in Colossians, he says, this is a circumcision not made with hands. He's not talking about the rite, the ritual. Not made with hands, verse 11. And verse 12, baptism, you're raised up how? Look at verse 12. I told you to turn to Deuteronomy, didn't I? Okay, well, anyway, Colossians 2:12, he says, you're raised up by faith in Christ. It's the reality of what took place. You're not raised up by the pastor's arm. It's not the ritual itself. It's the reality behind it. Well, in Deuteronomy 30, he says, verse 6, moreover, the Lord your God will circumcise your heart and the heart of your descendants to love the Lord your God with all your heart, with all your soul, in order that you may live. In our 36 hours, at one point, we summarized a big discussion. We'd had a rich time in the scripture, and we summarized it with, watch over your heart with all diligence, for from it flow the very springs of life. Watch over your heart, the proverbial warning. Watch your heart, keep it occupied with Christ, for from it flow the springs of life. And one of the guys said, we got to stop there. That's so good. And he'd been reading another portion of scripture, and he turned us here and he said, that's the Shema, to love the Lord your God with everything. And Deuteronomy 6 says, God's going to circumcise your heart to love him with all your heart and with all your soul. That's what real circumcision is. And that's what God wanted for the Israelites. And he said, that's what I'm going to have to do to you, because they kept trusting in the physical circumcision instead of the reality behind it. Turn over to Jeremiah 9. The prophets speak of this. Turn to Jeremiah 9. I want you to look at these if we can. Jeremiah 9, much later in their history. Behold, verse 25, days are coming, declares the Lord, that I will punish all who are circumcised and yet uncircumcised. Egypt, Judah, Edom, the sons of Ammon, Moab, and all those inhabiting the desert who clipped the hair of their temples. For all the nations, he named some of the Gentile nations around them, all the nations, all the Gentiles are uncircumcised, and the house of Israel are uncircumcised of heart. Of heart. What is God looking for? A circumcised heart. Cut away the flesh, the hardness of heart. Become tenderhearted toward him. In fact, you don't have to go too far to read what he's looking for. We usually quote verse 23. Thus says the Lord, let not a wise man boast of his wisdom, and let not the mighty man boast of his might. And let not a rich man boast in his riches. There's a lot of people, most Americans, most of us, before we came to Christ, we were boasting in those kinds of things, our money, our fame, our status with other people, whatever. He says, no, but let him who boasts, verse 24, let him who boasts, boasts of this, that he understands and knows me, that I am the Lord who exercises loving kindness and justice and righteousness on earth, for I delight in these things. Oh, he's looking for a tender heart that loves him. Glance over just to see it again, Jeremiah 4. Go back just a few pages. Jeremiah 4, verse 4. We'll start with verse 3. Thus says the Lord to the men of Judah and to Jerusalem, break up your fallow ground and don't sow among the thorns. Circumcise yourselves to the Lord and remove the foreskins of your heart. He says it very graphically and pointedly. Men of Judah and inhabitants of Israel, of Judah, Jerusalem, excuse me. No, circumcise your heart. Cut off the fleshly trust in your heart of self. Don't lean on your own understanding. Trust in the Lord with all your heart. One more, because it's so clear. Chapter 6, Jeremiah, verse 10. Jeremiah is saying, to whom shall I speak and give warning that they may hear? Behold, their ears are closed. But literally, and I think the ESV, I know the King James, their ears are what? My Bible says closed, and that's the point. They're not listening. Their ears are uncircumcised. Uncircumcised. He's looking for circumcision of heart and ear. And notice, he says, they cannot listen. They don't shema. Behold, the word of the Lord has become a reproach to them. They have no delight in it. By the way, stop right there and don't miss that. Verse 10. Scott, what are you saying with this circumcision of heart? Well, one way you'll see it, the circumcision of heart, you'll see it in, we understand it when we say, boy, he's got a heart for that. And we talk about it and your passion, what keeps you awake at night, what you live for, what you love. So we can say heart, but sometimes it helps to listen. Look at verse 10, the end of it. They can't listen. They won't listen because the word of the Lord is a reproach to them. I meet people who say, oh, the Bible. I don't want to read the Bible. Don't bring me the Bible. Please don't push the Bible. Don't beat me with the Bible. That's often just about the nature, the default of non-Christians. And even Christians, we can fall into that. Oh, the Bible's hard to read. It's dry. It's boring. But what it ought to be, notice, read on, they have no delight in it. When you come to know him, your attitude toward his word changes and you delight in his word. But I ask you today, is his word dull, dry, or is it a delight? Ultimately, I could be asking you, and I am, do you know him? Because your attitude toward his word is your attitude toward him. Don't make a Jesus up in your own imagination. Oh, my Jesus would never do that. You can have your own little personal Jesus, but he's a false one. We want to know the Bible's Jesus, the real Jesus, Jesus Christ, and him crucified. And when you come to know him, you say, oh, give me those words. Tell me the old story. I love to say it over again. You know, the old song said, and we love, and we were sharing some really fun stories this, in that 36-hour retreat about what's happening amongst you and amongst in our community and around the world. And people who come to know Jesus, many, one guy was saying, that's all he wants to do is read the scripture. And some of you look back to when you received Christ and you think, that's the way it was, man. This was manna for my soul. And Jesus said, we can't live on bread alone. We need every word that proceeds from the mouth of God. So when I say, let Christ capture your heart, let his word be your daily manna. Feed on him. Now get back to Colossians, if you can find it, page 1179. I told you on that one Bible, but our time is up. So let me just say, oh, Christian, watch over your heart, for from it flow the springs of life. Where your heart is where you'll be walking toward. Watch over your heart. Fix your eyes on Jesus. Don't fix your eyes on your faith in Jesus. Spurgeon, that was Spurgeon, by the way, that I quoted earlier. No, on Jesus. Look to him. Not your hope that's sort of sometimes faltering. No, the object of your hope, Jesus Christ, the anchor of your soul. Cling to him. And enjoy him. And then, and I will encourage you to do this. Just read on. Verses 13 through 15 in context here. It's one of the richest veins in all the scripture. You know, you found a real mining vein where you can just dig in. I've seen so many people personally, their wheels of their heart start to turn, the wheels of their mind and their heart, when they read what he did for us. Who he is, his person, and what he did for us. But that's next week. We're going to talk about how he nailed our sins to the cross. And it didn't end there. He rose again. We've got a great Savior. Enjoy him. Cling to him. Fix your eyes on him. Tell others about him.
2: 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We'd love to share how this work is impacting lives around the world. Now, as we wrap up our time today, here's Pastor Scott with a preview of our next program.
1: Did you know that the scripture calls the law the ministry of death? 2 Corinthians chapter 3, verse 7. The ministry of condemnation, verse 9. Know this, Romans 3, no flesh by the works of the law, no flesh will be justified. That's our dilemma. We're not only transgressors, but we are dead, all of us. Well, it makes you hunger, doesn't it, for God's solution. And again, it's twofold. Look at it with me. We were dead, and we were transgressors. He made us alive together with Him, having forgiven us all our transgressions. He made you alive, Christian. It's His work.
2: Be sure to join us next time as we continue our study of the book of Colossians. Pastor Scott will begin a message titled, Our Problem, God's Solution. Until then, keep abiding in the Word, and may the grace of the Lord Jesus be with you.
0: 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Coming up next, we have Dr. James Dobson's Family Talk.
3: A partly to mostly cloudy go of it for the early morning time. Our lows are a fall and into the upper 50s. Lots of sunshine streaming in Saturday, looking great for your plans. Our high upper 70s. And upper 70s returning on Sunday with some clouds early in the day, then mostly sunny. Dry Monday and Tuesday and warmer. Our highs are near 85. I'm meteorologist Jennifer Naramore on KPDQ.
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5: When George Washington accepted command of the Continental Army, Americans were fighting a king and determined not to replace one form of unchecked power with another. Washington understood the difference between authority and ownership. In 1775, he declared, "When we assume the soldier, we do not lay aside the citizen." Even as commander of America's army, Washington remembered that he remained one of the people and that the power entrusted to him was never his to keep. He did not fight to rule America. He fought so Americans could govern themselves. Washington's example gave the young nation something more than victory. It gave America a standard for leadership. Those who hold power must remain accountable to the people they serve, because in a free nation, leadership is not ownership. It is a duty and a trust.
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7: You know, I just rewatched that classic Disney film, Pinocchio. I love that story. 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Remember Jiminy Cricket? And he told Pinocchio, always let your conscience be your guide. Pretty good advice. 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
1: 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I'm Roger Marsh. 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
2: Hello, everyone. 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I'm Dr. James Dobson, and thank you for joining us for this program.
1: Well, welcome once again to Dr. James Dobson's Family Talk. I'm Roger Marsh, and today we're taking you back to a conversation Dr. Dobson recorded with a longtime friend, Morton Blackwell. The two first met during the Reagan administration more than 40 years ago, when Morton was serving as a special assistant to the president. After his years in the White House, Morton Blackwell felt a deep burden for the next generation. He saw how our nation's colleges and universities were working to reshape the hearts and minds of young people, and he decided to do something about it. So he founded the Leadership Institute, an organization that has since grown to have influence in every state in the Union. In part one of the conversation Dr. Dobson had with Morton Blackwell, Morton will share real examples of Christian and conservative values coming under fire on today's campuses and ways that you can fight back. Let's join Dr. Dobson and Morton Blackwell right now on today's edition of Family Talk.
2: We're going to be discussing some really important topics today with a man that I've known for a long, long time. I have great respect for him. His name is Morton Blackwell, and I want to tell you where we met. I had started an organization which had a radio program, and several years later, I was not happy with something that Ronald Reagan was doing. I don't know what it was. I don't remember, but it had something to do with children and with something going on in Congress. And I had the audacity to write the White House and ask if I could talk to President Reagan about it. And you know that they did not allow that, but they said, we have somebody here as an assistant to the president, and you can talk to him if you would like, and it was you. And I came to the White House, and you and I sat and talked for about 45 minutes. Yeah. Well, you were very gracious to me and very young. I was only 41, 42 years of age, and you gave me the time of day and listened to my concerns, and I went away feeling satisfied that things were in good shape.
3: Later on, I recall that I was helpful with you and Mrs. Dobson on the National Day of Prayer. We had a meeting in the White House to which you were invited, where we had 125 different religious organizational leaders, including yourself.
2: I do remember that. I went on to work with him for 4 or 5 years. Not long after I met with you, I got an invitation to come spend a morning with him and sat by him in the cabinet room. And he turned to me and asked if I would make some recommendations to him for how to strengthen the family. And I made 4 recommendations that day. Jimmy Baker called and asked if I'd put them in writing, and all 4 of them became executive orders by the president.
3: Wonderful.
2: Of course, Clinton deleted them all, so they're gone too. But I want to ask you, if you were at the White House on the last morning that Ronald Reagan addressed his staff and said goodbye to him?
3: No, I wasn't. I was there for the first 3 years of the Reagan administration, and I left to go off and form and build my own organization, the Leadership Institute, which I've been doing ever since. But that was the end of January of 1984.
2: And the rest is history, because the Leadership Institute has gone on to have great influence throughout the country. That's what I want to talk to you about, because it deals with the sons and daughters of the people who are listening to us. you've been very concerned since that time about the fact that there was an effort to twist and warp and make very, very liberal the hearts and minds of students who were going to large universities and the most influential colleges in the country. Was that what led you to start this? A concern for the moral character and understanding of right and wrong by students?
3: There's no question that that was a major motivating force behind what I did then and what I've done through my life. There was also motivating me strongly the dangers that civilization faced from communism. And you remember those days, every two or three years another country turned communist. And so that was one of the things that motivated me and a lot of other people, including President Ronald Reagan.
2: Yes, and we all know the results of that battle.
3: That's right.
2: Because more than anybody else, he helped overcome it, didn't he?
3: He sure did.
2: But the Institute took hold in those days.
3: Yes.
2: And you showed me the last time we talked a graph that showed the number of students that you have dealt with through the years. So what is that number now?
3: Well, the Leadership Institute offers 47 different types of in-person training, and we have trained since I founded the organization 197,000 people, over 12,000 people last year.
2: Isn't that incredible? And the Lord has blessed it.
3: Yes, yes.
2: I have a note here that I think came from you, but it's about the University of Tennessee.
3: Oh, yes.
2: Let me read this. These are, I think, your words, and then I want you to elaborate on it, okay?
3: All right, sure.
2: The University of Tennessee have hired someone to be the Vice Chancellor of Diversity and Inclusion. There's the clue to what they wanted him to do. And if you know anything about diversity and inclusion, you know it's not something we're likely to feel good about. And he was the person they hired to set out to corrupt the students.
3: Yes.
2: And the university. The vice chancellor went around pressuring the staff not to hold Christmas parties and to be sure not to play games like Secret Santa that would be seen as endorsing religion. He brought graphic sex week events to the campus,
3: yep,
2: which promoted a culture of promiscuity and included sessions taught by women from pornographic films to coerce students to get on board with political correctness. He said the students should not assume someone's gender by their appearance and to be prepared to use ridiculous pronouns like XE and XEM and XYR and variations of,
3: yes,
2: male and female and men and women.
3: Yes.
2: That was going on. Now, you took that on.
3: Absolutely. We have a website, a campus news website at the Leadership Institute. It's called campusreform.org, and we expose every day on that website leftist abuses and bias. And we ran that story, and it ran nationally. It has a wide audience, including a lot of people in Tennessee, and they saw it, and they started putting pressure on the state legislature for this absurd counterculture program. And the state legislature took care of it. They defunded this. They cut out over $400,000 that had been allocated for this diversity and inclusion program, and they put most of it into a scholarship program for engineering students, but they took a little bit of it out. The state legislature took a little bit of that money to purchase bumper stickers to put on the cars of campus police, and the bumper stickers read, "In God We Trust."
2: Oh, my. And that was a result of...
3: That's a result of exposing things. So much of what the left does, they get away with because they have a captive audience on campus. But when it is exposed to the public, it is so outrageous that it cannot be defended and often can't be sustained.
2: Describe for us what happens with parents that have a conservative philosophy and live by it, and most of them being conservative Christians, I would think.
3: Yes.
2: They bring their kids up to understand right and wrong, and then send them off to these secular universities, usually state universities are the large, most prestigious schools, and they arrive there for orientation, which I understand you have called disorientation.
3: Exactly.
2: What happens to those bright-eyed kids who were smart enough to get into these schools? Mm-hmm. What takes place there in
3: It's horrifying. When our son, many years ago, went to Virginia Tech University, my wife and I took him down there, and there was orientation for the students, and simultaneously there was orientation for the parents. At the end of the day, we met with our son, and he was just horrified that any expression supporting traditional values was the object of immediate attack, and it was clear that if you wanted to fit in on that campus, you had to abandon traditional morality.
2: And they made fun of them and
3: exactly
2: put all kind of pressure on them.
3: And students have, I think, the most highly developed herd instinct of any segment of the society. If they sense that their peers are doing something or have some opinion or behavior practice, they feel a compulsion to fit in. Younger kids don't have that, and when you get older, you don't have such a compulsion. But kids of student age, late high school and college students, feel an instinctive urge to fit in with the other students. I mean, if a kid comes in and says to his parents, I need to have $200 for a new pair of tennis shoes, and the parents said, no, you can get a perfectly good pair of tennis shoes for $40 or $50, and they'll say, oh, I just have to have this expensive pair of, because everybody else is wearing them.
2: Any deviation from the group think
3: exactly
2: is
3: exactly.
2: It's a serious breach of etiquette.
3: And that is what the school administrations that are controlled by left understand. And so they set up an environment where the thing to do is to abandon the principles and morality that people were taught at home and taught at church.
2: Why would a university want to support something called Sex Week? I mean, why would they want to deliberately distort and twist and undermine the value system that was taught to these young people at home?
3: Well, I think that a lot of those people genuinely hate our society and culture. And things that you and I consider the most valuable and important and worthwhile aspects of our culture, they hate. And they want to figure out ways and means to undermine those things. So they dislike the moralities. Many of them seriously dislike and are ashamed of and want to fundamentally change our country.
2: Mm. And this was really what you saw when you started the Leadership Institute.
3: Right.
2: You were worried about that, among other things.
3: Yes, sir.
2: Tell us what's going on the campuses today. It's far worse than it was then.
3: What took place at the University
2: of Tennessee is repeated all over the country.
3: Time and time again. However, when public attention is called to it and the pressure comes, and if it's a private school, the alumni or the donors. If it's a public school, alumni, donors, and state legislators get upset about it. We've had in the last 6 or 7 years, we've had 130 victories that are similar to that which I've told you. Now, that doesn't solve the problem on every campus, but when you said earlier that things are worse now in some ways in the past couple of years, it got to the point where the left made an announcement or made announcements that they were going to prevent any conservative speaker from appearing publicly on the college campus. And they were prepared to disrupt. They were prepared for violence. They were prepared to destroy property. They were prepared to beat up people. And they did it really starting in the fall of 2016. This group Antifa deliberately announced that they're going to stop conservatives from speaking.
2: And is that the one that took place at Berkeley?
3: Yes. Well, Antifa is bigger than that. They're around the country. So what we do, what the Leadership Institute does, is maintain contact with students that we know, students we have trained on campuses across the country, and we constantly encourage them to keep their eyes open for rotten things that happen, leftist abuses and bias on their campus, and then they report to us. We had 92 students who across the country who had been trained to be what we called campus correspondents, and they call in material stories and factual things, and we wind up having those stories appear well done on campusreform.org, our campus website, and it gets picked up. News media cover it. In April, Fox News alone ran stories from Campus Reform 29 times on that cable news network, and we had coverage elsewhere. But
2: all right, so you fight it with publicity. Do
3: exactly.
2: You also fight it legally?
3: Absolutely.
2: Have you been in the courts to defend freedom of speech?
3: We have been. I invited the representatives for 15 conservative and pro-freedom national groups that have campus chapters to come to a meeting at the Leadership Institute that I hosted. And my organization has good relationships with these people because they send their membership and their staff to us to be trained, and we frequently provide them with brand new chapters because I send field reps out on college campuses to find conservative thinking students and encourage them to start groups. So I called them in and said, things have changed. Number one, the left has made this announcement that they're going to shut down all conservative speakers on college campuses across the country to the extent that they can. And the public is already outraged with their announcement and the violence that they have already perpetrated on campus. The other thing that has changed is that the Leadership Institute's field work and the field work of these groups, and we had 12 national groups represented there, your own groups have started new clubs, and here's some good news. There are today literally thousands more conservative and pro-liberty student clubs on college campuses than there were just a few years ago. The Leadership Institute has currently 1,990 of these groups that are in an informal network with us. Many of those groups are affiliated with other groups such as the Federalist Society or the Intercollegiate Studies Institute or Young Americans for Liberty or Students for Life. They're amazing that there are that many. Everybody has heard of the Federalist Society, which is the conservative law student operation, but there are also local clubs called the Benjamin Rush Institute. And Benjamin Rush was a founding father of the country who was a doctor. And the Benjamin Rush group is conservative medical students. They're going to medical school. So I said, with those changes that we now have, I suggest that in the school year, let us be prepared and let's dramatically increase the number of public programs presented on college campuses. Let's go to these thousands of clubs that we have and urge them to put on a speaker, which they can do if they are a recognized student group. And even if we do nothing more than have many, many more speeches on campus, that in itself will be desirable because students will hear conservative principles spoken on campus that they've never heard on campus before.
2: Our listeners are going to begin to understand why I respect you so highly and why I invited you to come and be with us today, because I've seen through the years the impact that you've had on the college campuses and elsewhere, even those younger than college age.
3: Right.
2: And I shudder to think where we would be if you had not been doing what you're doing.
3: Well, let me tell you what my second point was to this group that met February 5th of last year. The second thing is, let us be prepared when we bring a conservative speaker on campus. Let us have several of our students with these smartphones that can take video, and let's be prepared when the left starts breaking the law, when they beat up people, where they destroy property, where they shout down speakers. Let us be prepared with this evidence and hold these people accountable, literally to make them pay. And so I had there in the room at the time with these representatives of these dozen national groups, I had representation of the Alliance Defending Freedom and FIRE, the Foundation for Individual Rights in Education, which also defends students whose rights are being abused. And I said, these people are here and they are ready to provide free legal representation to student victims of this leftist abuses on these campuses. And we did in-person training. I did four nationwide webinars teaching people who were putting on programs for the first time how to put on a public program and how to raise funds to bring a speaker to campus, et cetera. And so in the school year that is now completing, we've had 2,300-plus campus speakers who have come on campus, and the word spread, because there's no way for us to do this program secretly. These national organizations communicated to their local club members, and we publicized the training programs that the Leadership Institute was going to be doing. So the left knew it, and maybe that is why there were only 45 occasions in this school year when the left came and disrupted, tried to shut down.

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3: And for you to take the time to come and be our guest, I appreciate it. 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
4: I'd be honored. 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
3: God's blessings to you.
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6: 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Coming up next, we have Dr. Robert Jeffress in Pathway to Victory. And then Raul Reese is on the way at 2 in Somebody Loves You Radio. 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
8: Life is filled with pain and sorrow and the death of loved ones. You're thinking right now, this is like the most depressing message I've ever heard. Sorry. Life is also filled with joy and happiness and the birth of new loved ones. But yet it is also true that life is filled with pain and sorrow and the death of loved ones. And we're shocked sometimes when it happens to us. We think it's going to happen, sure, to someone that we read about in the paper. Someone's name is going to show up in that obituary column, but certainly not anyone we know. Someone may die that you met once, but you never expected to come knocking on your door. And when it does, you may ask, why me? It's going to happen to all of us. 1 Peter 4:12 says, beloved, don't think it's strange concerning the fiery trial, which is to try you, as though something strange were happening to you.

0: You? Which brings me to point number two, God loves us.
1: Jesus said, for God so loved the world, he gave his only begotten son, and whosoever believes in him should not perish, but have everlasting life. You see, if you will believe in God's son, if you will turn from your sin and ask Christ to be your savior, he will give you the hope of heaven so you can know your future is secure. You won't perish, but you'll have everlasting life.
2: 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Already know God? 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
3: What's right in our eyes? This is Ken Ham, an Aussie transplant with a passion for sharing the truth of God's Word. 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That's America today. You see, in the past, America was a Christianized nation. People more or less started their thinking with a Christian worldview. We don't have that shared foundation anymore. We now live in a time where we think we set the rules. And of course, if sinful, fallible human beings are the standard for morality, then sin is going to be normalized. As a prophet Isaiah put it, people will call bittersweet and sweet bitter. 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

0: Halfway through the 1 o'clock hour on your Saturday morning. Thank you for joining us. It's time for Pathway to Victory Weekend with Dr. Robert Jeffress on 93.9 KPDQ.
1: Hi, this is Robert Jeffress, and I'm glad to study God's Word with you every day on this Bible teaching program. 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Now today, false religions seduce people all of the time. It will be true in the final days too. And to many people, it will appear that this false religious system is controlling the government of the Antichrist. But they are in an unholy alliance, this false religion of the earth and the government at that time.
2: Welcome to the Pathway to Victory Weekend Edition with author and pastor Dr. Robert Jeffress. There's no doubt that we are living in an increasingly atheistic world. But the Bible teaches that one day the world will be united under a new false system of belief. Today on Pathway to Victory, Dr. Robert Jeffress explains how that false religion symbolized by the harlot in Revelation 17 will actually signal the earth's coming destruction. But first, let's take a moment to hear some important ministry updates.
1: Thanks, David, and welcome again to Pathway to Victory. Today, we're digging deeply into the closing chapters of Revelation. And this teaching series called Final Conquest will come to an end very soon. And so, it's time to take advantage of the resources we've prepared for you. First, I'm eager to send you a brochure I've written called The Major Characters of the End Times. It will help you understand the significance of the strange characters in Revelation. It's my gift to you, simply for going online to ptv.org. And secondly, when you give a generous gift with your request, I'll also be sure to include my best-selling book about Revelation. It's called Final Conquest. Yes, understanding the strange symbolism in Revelation requires effort. But the most important aspect of John's revelation is the glorious unveiling of King Jesus. And I'm pleased to send you a copy when you give a generous gift to support the ministry of Pathway to Victory. I'll warn you in advance that the passage in Revelation 17 that we're looking at today is filled with bizarre imagery. But once you understand the key characters, this passage comes alive with meaning. As you'll see, in the end, Revelation is a book of triumph. So, let's get started with today's study. I titled my message, Religion Gone Wrong.
3: To me, it's become so clear how fragile our world really is. This world can unravel very, very quickly. And although it hasn't unraveled yet, one day it is going to unravel completely. And that will set the stage for the world dictator, the world leader we know as Antichrist, who will precede the return of Jesus Christ himself. And that's where we are today in our study of the book of Revelation. If you have your Bibles, I want you to turn to the last book of the Bible, the book of the Revelation. Let's look at this religious system called Babylon, over which the Antichrist will preside. This false religious system is described as a harlot. Look at verses 1 and 2 of chapter 17. Then one of the seven angels who had the seven bowls. And one of those angels spoke to me, saying, "Come here, I will show you the judgment of the great harlot who sits on many waters." Now, you know what a harlot is. A prostitute, somebody who seduces people for money with the promise of sexual fulfillment. A harlot. And this is a harlot John is looking at who sits on many waters. That is, she presides over many people of many different nations. As we'll see in just a moment, this false religious system seduces kings. They use each other to achieve their own goals. But not only that, she seduces those who dwell on the earth. Remember that phrase in the book of Revelation? It refers to unbelievers, people who have their minds on worldly things instead of heavenly things. And because of that, they miss the rapture of the church. They are still on the earth and they are seduced by this harlot. Now today, false religions seduce people all of the time. Whether it's Islam or Mormonism, Those are religious prostitutes that seduce people and keep them from the truth of God. There are certain aberrations of Christianity itself that can be described as religious prostitutes. Now, when we get to verse 3, we're actually going to see this harlot in great detail. Verses 1 and 2, John was invited to see the harlot. Now, look at what he saw, verse 3. And the angel carried me away, John said, in the spirit into a wilderness. We don't know if the spirit actually took him to Saudi Arabia, to the Sahara Desert, or if this was a spiritual experience. But wherever it was, the angel took John into the wilderness, and he saw this vision of a woman sitting on a scarlet beast full of blasphemous names, having seven heads and 10 horns. Now, that's a description of the beast. We'll see in a moment who that beast is. I'll give you a heads up. It's the Antichrist, the world leader. But first of all, John's going to describe this woman who was sitting on the beast himself. Look at the image of the harlot, how it's described. The woman was clothed in purple, that denotes royalty, and scarlet, that's luxury, and adorned with gold and precious stones and pearls, having in her hand a gold cup full of abominations and of the unclean things of her immorality. This woman was beautifully dressed. She had a golden cup. We'll see what was in that cup in just a moment. But the thing I want you to see about this woman is she is seen riding the Antichrist. Now, to ride a beast seems to imply that you are giving direction to that animal. You are in control of that animal. And to many people, it will appear that this false religious system is controlling the government of the Antichrist. But indeed, as we'll see, it's the Antichrist who is supporting her as well. They are in an unholy alliance, this false religion of the earth and the government at that time. And notice the name of the harlot, verse 5. And on her forehead a name was written, a mystery, Babylon the Great, the mother of harlots and of the abominations of the earth. You have to understand a little history here. In the first century when John wrote, if you went to a brothel, the prostitutes would wear a band around their head, and on that band would be their name. You not only knew what they were, you knew who they were. Well, this image, this harlot, she has a name on her forehead. That name is Babylon the Great, the mother of harlots. This woman is not just one of the other prostitutes. She is the madam of the brothel. She is the chief prostitute. She is not just another false religion. She is the mother of all false religions. Her name is Babylon. That fascinating name Babylon denotes the source of every false religion in the world today. I don't have time to get into it, but in the 1800s, 1862, a Scottish minister named Alexander Hyslop wrote a book called The Two Babylons. And he started and traced Babylon, where it started, back to Genesis 11. Remember the story of Babel? The founder of Babel was Nimrod, and they created their own religion. They tried to build that tower to reach into the heavens. And throughout history, those towers, those ziggurats, were edifices that were made to pagan deities. And it angered God that they had created their own system, their own religious system, to worship the God of their imagination rather than the God of the Bible. Anyway, Alexander Hyslop traced the beginning of Babylonianism throughout the Bible, throughout history, all the way to the first century. It had infected the church at Pergamum, we see in Revelation chapter 2, throughout the Middle Ages and even today. And by the way, the spirit of Babylonianism is very apparent today. We don't call it Babylonianism. Nobody would join the first church of Babylon, probably. But it's nevertheless very pervasive. We don't call it Babylonianism. You know what we call it? Inclusivism. Pluralism. Nobody has a market on the truth, they say. There are many ways to God. All the different world religions are just different paths up to the same mountain that reach to God himself. Have you ever noticed that those who cry for tolerance and inclusivism are the most intolerant people when it comes to conservative Christianity? They can tolerate any belief except the belief that there is one way to God, and it's through His Son, the Lord Jesus Christ. That's the way it will be in this final concoction of religious heresy, the final form of Babylonianism. We'll invite everybody to come. It will teach everything except the right thing. And that's why this woman is pictured as drinking from the cup the blood of the saints. She, the false religious system, will work with the Antichrist to persecute those who become Christians during the Great Tribulation. That is the image that we see of the harlot. Now, we'll talk about her judgment in just a little bit. But let's look at verse 7. He, first of all, deals with the judgment of the beast itself. The judgment of the beast. Now, we're going to read a lot about beast in the book of Revelation. Remember, there are three beasts. They're part of the satanic trinity. I have it on your outline. The beast of the abyss, that's Satan, who is the power behind all of it. There's the beast out of the sea. That's the Antichrist, the final world dictator, a human leader. And then there's the beast out of the earth, the false prophet who assists the Antichrist. Now, notice what he says in verse 7. And the angel said to me, "Why do you wonder? I will tell you the mystery of the woman and of the beast that carries her, which has the seven heads and the 10 horns. The beast that you saw was and is not and is about to come up out of the abyss and go to destruction." You'll see this used repeatedly. He was, he is not, and he's about to be. What is that talking about? Remember, the Antichrist comes to power at the beginning of the Great Tribulation, Revelation 6. He's assisted by this false religious system. They work together. But early on, he appears to be assassinated. A mortal head wound. People will think he has died, but he will be miraculously, or at least it will appear, be resurrected. It's a counterfeit resurrection. Satan counterfeits every truth, including the resurrection of Jesus. But when this beast is resurrection, this leader, people all over the earth will go crazy and follow him because of the miracle he's presumably had performed, his own resurrection. That's what it's talking about here. Verse 8. And those who dwell on the earth, whose name has not been written in the book of life from the foundation of the world, will wonder when they see the beast that he was and is not and will come. Now, look at the seven heads of this beast. Here is the mind which has wisdom. The seven heads are the seven mountains on which the woman sits, and they are seven kings. Five have fallen, one is, and the other has not yet come. And when he comes, he must remain a little while. Remember, John is writing in 90 AD. These seven heads represent the seven world empires. Five of them have already occurred and disappeared from the earth. What are those five? Egypt, Assyria, Babylon, Medo-Persia, Greece. They were already in the dustbin of history by the time John wrote this. Five have already fallen. One is, that's Rome. Rome was currently the world power when John wrote these words. And the other, the seventh, has not yet come. That's the kingdom of the Antichrist that is yet to come. And when he comes, he must remain a little while. The beast, which was and is not, is himself also an eighth, but he's also one of the seven. And he goes to destruction. Well, how could he be the leader of the seventh kingdom and the final eighth kingdom? Remember what I said? While he is in charge of that final kingdom, he will appear to die. And then he'll be resurrected and he'll come back in an even stronger form in the eighth and final kingdom. That's the seven heads that were on the beast. Now let's look at the 10 horns. The 10 horns which you saw are 10 kings who have not yet received a kingdom, but they receive authority as with kings with the beast for 1 hour. And they have one purpose, and they give their power and authority to the beast. Apparently the Antichrist will have 10 assistants, if you will, governors who rule over various aspects of the Antichrist kingdom. Now, look at the defeat of the beast. Verse 14. And these, that is, the kings of the earth, will wage war against the Lamb, Jesus, and the Lamb will overcome them because he is Lord of lords and King of kings, and those who are with him are called the chosen and the faithful. John is fast-forwarding to chapter 19. He said, these 10 kings, they're going to assemble together at Armageddon. They're going to wage war against the Antichrist, but suddenly the Lord will appear in heaven. We will appear with him, and the Lamb will overcome them. That is the defeat of the beast. Now, let's look at the defeat of the harlot. That's the final thing John saw in verses 15 and 18. And he said to me, the waters which you see where the harlot sits, these are the people and multitudes of nations and tongues. And the 10 horns which you saw in the beast, these will hate the harlot and will make her desolate and naked and will eat her flesh and will burn her up with fire. Halfway through this great tribulation, the Antichrist, after using the harlot for his own purposes, will discard her and destroy her. He will decide he no longer needs the church, this false religious system. He has all the power he needs, and so he will turn on the church, this false church, and completely destroy her. And why will the kings do that? Verse 17, for God has put it in their hearts to execute his purpose by having a common purpose and by giving their kingdom to the beast until the words of God will be fulfilled. Isn't it interesting? The reason the 10 pagan kings destroy the harlot is because God puts it in their heart to do so. Could I just remind you, God is able to work in the hearts of non-Christians just like he is the hearts of Christians. Don't think that that mate of yours has to be a Christian for God to use them in a positive way. They have to be a Christian to go to heaven, but God can still speak through that ungodly husband. He can speak through ungodly rulers. God's purpose will be accomplished. And you see that even in these final days. God will use false religion, in a sense, to accomplish his ultimate purpose. How can you keep from being seduced by false religion? How can you know if a religion is really from God or not? John gives us three tests, three questions to ask about any religion. First of all, what does that religion teach about Jesus? What does it teach about Jesus? Look at verses 2 and 3 of 1 John 4. By this you know the Spirit of God. Every spirit that confesses that Jesus Christ has come in the flesh is from God. And every spirit that does not confess Jesus is not from God. This is the spirit of the Antichrist, of which you have heard that it is coming, and it's now already in the world. There are many religions that profess to believe in Jesus. You talk to Muslims. Oh, I talk to them in the cab all the time back when I was traveling, talking to Muslims. And I would talk to them about Christ. Oh, yes, we believe in Jesus. Great prophet of God. They believe he was a great prophet of God. They will even say he was a son of God, one of many sons of God. Yes, he died on the cross, but he was miraculously delivered before he actually died on the cross, so he didn't have to experience death. That's not the Jesus of the Bible. That's the Jesus of Muhammad's imagination. You talk to Mormons. Oh, yes, we believe in Jesus. We're the Church of Jesus Christ. He's even in our name. But the Jesus they believe in is not the Jesus of the Bible. It's the Jesus that appeared to Joseph Smith. It's the Jesus, well, I'm not even going to get into all of it, but it's not the Jesus of the Bible. To believe, to confess that Jesus is Lord means to believe that Jesus is the unique Son of God who came to earth in human form, who died on the cross for the redemption of our sins, who was buried and rose again on the third day, who ascended into heaven and is coming back one day to reclaim this earth for himself. That's the Jesus you have to believe in order to be saved. What does the religion teach about Jesus? Secondly, ask yourself the question, what does this religion believe about salvation? Paul said, even if we or an angel from heaven should preach to you a gospel contrary to what we have preached to you, that person is to be accursed. Paul was writing to the Galatians. They were falling for a doctrine that said, oh yes, faith in Christ is important, but it's not enough. You need to have faith in Christ plus be circumcised. Faith in God and keep the Ten Commandments. Faith in God and be whatever, whatever. It is faith and. What did he say about that kind of religion? Paul said, if anybody tells you that kind of message, let that person be anathema, literally accursed, literally damned forever. Anybody who adds to Christianity, it's faith in Christ and something else, is teaching a false truth. The other night, this week, I was watching an interview on CNN, and they were interviewing this Episcopal bishop. And she was going on and on and on with so much religious gobbledygook. I mean, I can't tell you. She wouldn't stop saying all of these buzzwords and so forth. And I yelled at the TV. I said, lady, just stop and tell me, what do I have to do to go to heaven when I die? Just make it clear. What do I have to do? She couldn't tell you if her life depended on it, what you have to do to go to heaven when you die. When you talk to somebody from another faith, or a religious leader from another faith, if you want to cut to the chase, just ask them that question. What do I need to do to go to heaven when I die? And finally, ask yourself, what results does this religion produce? You know, in 2 Timothy 3:5, Paul described a form of godliness. They hold to a form of godliness, although they have denied its power. He said, avoid men such as these. You know, my concern for a church like First Baptist Dallas that has 152 years of standing on the truth of God's word is that we can know God's word backward and forward. We can identify the harlot in Revelation 17. We understand the importance of Israel in Bible prophecy. We can spout off all of these things, but we still can't forgive those who wrong us. We still can't overcome sin in our life. That religion is just as wrong and hollow as the other religions I mentioned. True faith in Christ will result in a transformed life through the power of the Holy Spirit. And if that transformation isn't taking place in your life, then your religion is just as worthless as the other religions. John is telling us, avoid all kinds of false religions. Avoid any faith that denies the person of Christ, that denies the provision, the only provision of God for salvation, and denies the power of the Holy Spirit to transform a life.
1: The deeper we dig into the revelation given to John, the more we recognize the need for a broader understanding of this final book in the Bible. Revelation represents the unveiling of Jesus Christ in all his glory. That's one of the many reasons I want you to own my comprehensive commentary through the entire book of Revelation. It's called Final Conquest. 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And together we'll explore the historical context that illuminates the meaning of Revelation. 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
2: 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I'm David J. Mullins. Ever since the fall, Satan has enjoyed a measure of dominion over the earth. But during the last days, Satan will be vanquished and Christ will reign. 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The Apostle Paul sailed these waters, walked these streets, and the church was never the same.
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4: A partly to mostly cloudy go of it for the early morning time. Our lows are falling into the upper 50s. Lots of sunshine streaming in Saturday, looking great for your plans. Our high upper 70s. And upper 70s returning on Sunday with some clouds early in the day, then mostly sunny. Dry Monday and Tuesday and warmer. Highs are near 85. I'm meteorologist Jennifer Naramore on KPDQ.
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6: When George Washington accepted command of the Continental Army, Americans were fighting a king and determined not to replace one form of unchecked power with another. Washington understood the difference between authority and ownership. In 1775, he declared, "When we assume the soldier, we do not lay aside the citizen." Even as commander of America's army, Washington remembered that he remained one of the people and that the power entrusted to him was never his to keep. He did not fight to rule America. He fought so Americans could govern themselves. Washington's example gave the young nation something more than victory. It gave America a standard for leadership. Those who hold power must remain accountable to the people they serve, because in a free nation, leadership is not ownership. It is a duty and a trust.
7: I am convinced that the root cause of virtually every problem that every human has is lack of identity in Jesus. I really, really believe that. And so there are two basic types of identity.
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1: We tell the Holy Spirit, Holy Spirit, wait out here while I sin, and I'll come back out here, and then I'll take possession, and we can go home. It doesn't work like that. That's why when you're a real child of God, you're a real Christian, and you go where you're not supposed to be going, what's the first thing that happens? You feel not condemned. You feel guilty. Why? Because the Holy Spirit warns you before you do it.

0: Welcome to Somebody Loves You Radio, the Bible teaching ministry of Roll Reese in Diamond Bar, California. Today's lesson continues our study of the Holy Spirit and the influence and identity of this third member of the Godhead. Roll will establish that God's Spirit isn't an unseen force, but in fact a person with a mind, a heart, and a will. He's also ever-present, continually at work, correcting us when we sin and guiding our minds in biblical truth. With the second part of our study, Who is the Holy Spirit? Here's Roll Reese in Ephesians chapter 1.
1: Now, when we look at the Holy Spirit tonight, let's begin by looking at the nature of the Holy Spirit. That is, He is a person. What do we mean by He is a person? Well, He exercises the attributes of personality. For example, number one, He has a mind of His own. In Romans chapter 8, verse 27, He says this, "Now He who searches the hearts knows the mind of the Spirit is." Why? "Because He makes intercession for the saints according to the will of God." Notice that. The Holy Spirit is in tune with God the Father. So when I come and I pray to God, and if I don't want to pray in English, but I want to pray in the tongue that God has given to me in the Spirit, or I just want to groan within me, the Bible says that the Holy Spirit interprets what I am trying to get across, and He interprets, and God the Father and God the Son understand what my petitions are because they're done through the power of the Holy Spirit. The Holy Spirit is powerful. He is a person and He has a mind. Secondly, the Holy Spirit not only has a mind, but He has a will. In 1 Corinthians 12:11, He says, "But one of the same Spirit works in all these things, distributing to each one individually as the Holy Spirit wills." You see, there it is. As the Holy Spirit wills. In the giving of gifts, in the working in the body of Jesus Christ concerning the gifts of the Holy Spirit, the Bible says that the Holy Spirit distributes as He wills to each individual person. Thirdly, He also has feelings. Did you know that when you sin, because He is a person, the Holy Spirit gets hurt? Yes, He gets hurt. That's why Paul the Apostle in Ephesians chapter 4 verse 30, he says, "And do not grieve the Holy Spirit of God." The word grieve there in the Greek, it means to bring pain to the Holy Spirit. How do I bring pain to the Holy Spirit of God? When I sin against God. Because He's a person. You see, one thing we must really get in our minds and our hearts is that wherever you go, wherever you sit, wherever you walk, wherever you lie down, wherever you go hide in a closet, you can get rid of the Holy Spirit. He goes with you everywhere. He's omnipresent. You can't get rid of Him. Sometimes we have this mentality that when we're going to sin, we tell the Holy Spirit, "Holy Spirit, wait out here while I sin, then I'll come back out here, and then I'll take possession, and we can go home." It doesn't work like that. That's why when you're a real child of God, you're a real Christian, and you go where you're not supposed to be going, or you do something you're not supposed to be doing, what's the first thing that happens? You feel not condemned, you feel guilty. Why? Because the Holy Spirit warns you before you do it. He's a person. When He comes into your temple, when He comes into your life, He's living in the front room and He's making Himself at home. But sometimes when we sin against the Holy Spirit, instead of being in our living room in fellowship with us, He goes to the back room. Why? Because He's grieved. And it's not until we make things right with God the Father. Notice, He doesn't leave the house, He stays in the house. How many times you heard people say, "The Holy Spirit left, now He's come back"? It doesn't work like that. He stays in that house. But when the Holy Spirit is hurt and He's been grieved because of sin, then the Holy Spirit cannot do an effective work in your life and in my life until I fully repent of what I've done. And then the peace of God immediately comes to my life. But you see, you can't get away from the Holy Spirit. David said, "If I go to heaven, You're there. If I go to hell, You're there. Wherever I go, Your presence is there, God." You can't get away. Remember what Dr. Van Cleve, when he came here, he taught, he says, God is in front of you, he's behind you, he's above you, and he's below you. You cannot escape the presence of God. God sees everything you do. God hears everything you say. But he loves you. He loves you so much. Look how many opportunities he's given to you, he's given to me, even though we are wicked and sinful. The last time we sinned, we should have been wiped out, but God gave us another chance because he loves us, because he cares about us. Because the scripture says that God is not willing that any should perish, but all should come to true repentance. So when the Holy Spirit is grieved, he has feelings, he's hurt. Listen to Ephesians 4:30. And do not grieve the Holy Spirit of God, by whom you were sealed for the day of redemption. You see, you were sealed with the Holy Spirit. We'll talk about this next week, what the seal is and the guarantee is of the Holy Spirit in your life. But it's so important that we understand that the Holy Spirit has personality. Secondly, the Holy Spirit has personal activities ascribed to himself. For example, he reveals all truth. For example, in 2 Peter chapter 1, verse 21, this is what the scripture says. For prophecy never came by the will of man, but holy men of God spoke as they were moved by the Holy Spirit. You see, the Holy Spirit is the one that brings inspiration, revelation, and illumination to the Word of God. That's how the Bible was created. That's how God made the Word of God. When men in the Old Testament were writing the scriptures, it was actually being dictated by the Holy Spirit. They just didn't write a novel or like common books today. They wrote as they were inspired, and the revelation of God was given to them by inspiration to the Holy Spirit. They wrote the very words of God. Now you see in seminaries, they don't teach you this. They teach you that the Bible has mistakes. You can believe everything in the Bible wrong. You can believe everything in the Bible. It's God's word. It's legitimate. You say, well, wait a minute. I've heard that the Bible has mistakes. The Bible has no mistakes. The problem is that in the 1500s, they took what we call the scribes or the writers, those that translated your Bible into English and added chapters and verses. When they were making the transfer, they made the mistake when they were writing. They actually, what they did is they inserted the mistake, and the mistake is always in the center column. It tells you what was added by the translators to make it easier for you to read. But these are the very words of God. And you'll always see italicized those words that men put in there. But the word of God is never italicized. It's always there because God put it there by inspiration and by revelation and by God's not only inspiration, but listen, by the power of the Holy Spirit as he gave it to these men to write it. So the Bible, you can trust it with all your life. Believe me, it's God's holy word. And it's so important that we understand that, that he reveals everything to us. Secondly, the Holy Spirit is a teacher. He teaches you. Now, hear me well, and don't misquote me. This is so important because many times people say, well, wait a minute, what do you mean by that? Let me say this. You become a young believer. You accept Christ tonight. You start reading your Bible. And for the next 30, 40 years, you only read from Matthew to Revelation. You never touch the Old Testament. The Holy Spirit, as a teacher, the only thing that he's ever going to bring to your remembrance in your mind is only the things that you read. If you never read, then you have nothing to be brought forth. Understand that. You cannot ever quote the Old Testament. You'll never understand the Old Testament unless you read it for yourself. The full counsel of God. And this is why it's so important when we're quoting scripture or you're talking to somebody and you say, oh yeah, in the book of Samuel or in the book of Ruth or in the book of Haggai or there in Habakkuk, you see? Why? Because I've read it over and over and over and over, the full counsel of God, and the Holy Spirit brings to my mind not only the puzzle in the scriptures, but he puts them together so they're a theme and they fit together in harmony with the Holy Spirit and the teachings of Jesus. That's why it's so important to read the whole Bible, all the way through. That's why on Sunday evenings we go through the Bible systematically so that we can have the fullness of God's Word in our hearts and in our minds. And we can know the God of the Old Testament, that He is the same God of the New Testament. There are not two gods in the Bible, one God, the same in the Old as He is of the New. A God of love and a God of grace, and also a God of judgment. So important to understand who we worship. He is the great teacher. The Holy Spirit was left here to teach us. In John 14, 26, this is what He says. But the Helper, the Holy Spirit, whom the Father will send in My name, He will teach you all things and bring to your remembrance all things that I have said unto you. You see? The only things that God can bring to your mind are the things that what you've been taught. That's it. If you never read the book of Haggai or the book of Zechariah or the book of Malachi or Genesis or Exodus or Leviticus or Numbers or Joshua or Judges or Samuel or Kings or Chronicles, how in the world are you going to be quoting from them if you've never read them? The Holy Spirit can never bring them up. Can't do it. You've never read it. You've never studied it.
0: 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Let's continue with the conclusion of our study, Who is the Holy Spirit?
1: The Holy Spirit, as you read the Scripture, and you say, well, you know, it's so hard to understand the Bible. Hey, pray, dear Jesus, teach me through Your Holy Spirit what You're trying to say to me through the Scriptures, and He will teach you. He's been given to you as your teacher. Even though we have pastor teachers, the Holy Spirit confirms everything in your heart as He teaches you what is being taught. That's why He gave it to us, the Holy Spirit, to teach us. And then thirdly, the Holy Spirit to become a witness. In Galatians 4:6, He says, and because you are sons, God has sent forth the Holy Spirit of His Son into your hearts, crying out, Abba, Father. You see, the Holy Spirit has been sent by His Son, Jesus Christ, into our hearts so that when we pray or when we groan to God, we can cry out, Abba, Father, Daddy, Daddy, Daddy, to the Holy Spirit. And then fourthly, He's the great intercessor. He intercedes for you and me. In Romans 8:26, He says this, likewise, the Spirit of God also helps our weaknesses. You see, when we pray, I don't know about you, but I know about me. Sometimes I don't know how to pray. Lord, I don't know what to say to You. I don't pray in New King James or in Old King James or in Latin. Or in Spanish, I pray in English. But a lot of times when I don't want to pray in English and I pray in my tongue that is given to me in the power of the Holy Spirit, I pray with groanings which cannot be uttered. Why? Because the Holy Spirit in me is crying out to God for me. He's interpreting to God the Father and the Son what my needs are in my heart. Listen to what He says. Likewise, the Spirit also helps our weaknesses. For we do not know what we should pray for as we ought to, but the Spirit Himself makes intercession for us with groanings which cannot be understood. So when you're standing before God, imagine what it would be like in front of people if we all groan at the same time. They would say, non-believers say, these people are mad. Let's get out of here. Call 911. But if you're in your closet and you're praying to God, and you're in deep prayer, and you're groaning, and you're moaning before the Lord. Listen, that's prayer to God. Those are not just noises. Because He says that sometimes when I don't know how to express myself, the best way to express myself in prayer is just to groan to God out of the deepest part of my heart to Him. He understands why. Because the Holy Spirit helps me. He becomes the intercessor before God, the Father, and Jesus Christ. I like that. He lets Him know what I need in my life and how I'm hurting and how weak I am in my life. And did you know that fifthly, the Holy Spirit also speaks? You know, at times we say, well, how does God speak to you? You ever had your child come to you when he's done something wrong and he can't sleep and he's feeling guilty and he begins to confess to you? What a great lesson to say, son, it's not really your conviction, it's because God is speaking to you. It's the Holy Spirit that speaks to us. In the book of Revelations, chapter 2, verse 7, this is what the scripture says. Seven times he said this: he who has an ear. Do you have an ear to hear? I do. I want to. The problem with the church today, the problem with believers today, is we don't give a clear ear to hear what God is saying. God is speaking not only through people, but he's speaking through nature. He's speaking through people. He speaks through the word of God, and he speaks through pastor, teachers. He speaks through people on the radio, people through TV. But the problem is that so many times we're not listening to, and God is speaking to us. We always want to personalize it. Man, I wish they were here so they could hear this. No, it's to you, and it's to me. Listen, he who has an ear to hear, let him hear what the Spirit says to the churches. To him who overcomes, I will give to eat the tree of life, which is in the midst of paradise of God. He who has an ear, let him hear what the Spirit says to the churches. Are we listening when the Spirit speaks to us? And then 6, the Spirit commands. In Acts chapter 16, verse 6 and 7, he says this: and now when they had gone through Phygia, the region of Galatia, they were forbidden by the Holy Spirit to preach the word in Asia. And after they had come to Mysia, they tried to go to Bithynia, but the Spirit did not permit them. He's speaking of Paul and Barnabas. Did you know that the Holy Spirit, like Paul and Barnabas, when they wanted to go somewhere, the Holy Spirit said to them, don't go? How did he speak? I believe at this particular time, and in chapter 13 of Acts, he spoke to those men in the church when they were speaking through prophecy. And the Holy Spirit was speaking through men. He told them, don't go there, Paul. The Spirit is forbidding you to go. And other times the Holy Spirit will check in with you. And somehow you'll have this feeling, not a good feeling, where the Spirit is saying, don't go there. It's bad news. He warns you and he speaks to you. So important that we listen to the Holy Spirit when he speaks. He speaks all the time, 24 hours a day. He speaks to us. And he's warning us of dangers. And then 7, we can also blaspheme the Holy Spirit. Now you say, man, I'm a new Christian, and I think, and this is one of the greatest things among new believers when they come in for counseling, I think I have committed the unpardonable sin. I have blasphemed against the Holy Spirit of God. First of all, do you know what the blasphemy of the Holy Spirit is? Let me tell you what it is. It's not just sinning. It literally is, according to Jesus in Matthew chapter 12, verse 31 and 32, it is when the Holy Spirit is working in the life of a non-believer, and the non-believer continues to say no to the Holy Spirit for conversion, and there's over and over and over the Holy Spirit works, there is a time, there is a place, there is a line where you can cross in not coming to Jesus Christ, where you can blaspheme the Holy Spirit, where the Holy Spirit will say to you, I will pray for you no more, and you will never be saved ever again, and you will be lost eternally. And that is what? Rejecting the love and the grace and the mercies of Jesus Christ brings you to blasphemy of the Holy Spirit. Do I think that anybody here has committed the unpardonable sin of blaspheming the Holy Spirit? No. Otherwise, you wouldn't be here if you had. Listen to what he says, Jesus. Therefore, I say to you, every sin and blasphemy will be forgiven men. But the blasphemy against the Spirit of God shall not be forgiven men. Anyone who speaks a word against Jesus, the Son of Man, it will be forgiven him. But whosoever speaks against the Holy Spirit, what does the Holy Spirit do? He's convicting us of sin. So if the Holy Spirit is convicting somebody that is not a Christian over and over and over, and they say, no, I don't want to be a Christian, I don't want to be a Christian, and he's done it over and over and over, there will be a time, there will be a place where the Holy Spirit will stop conviction, and he'll say, that's it, you've crossed the line, and you'll never be able to be saved. You blaspheme against the Holy Spirit, and that person is cursed forever. Not only in this life, but the life to come. Listen, pretty heavy. But whosoever speaks against the Holy Spirit, it will not be forgiven him, either in this world or the world to come. And that is rejecting Jesus Christ is your Lord and Savior can bring you to what? To blasphemy of the Holy Spirit. That is a continual rejection over and over and over of Jesus Christ and never coming to conversion and accepting Christ as your Lord and Savior. That person can commit blasphemy. So important that we understand that. And then there's another side to the Holy Spirit. That not only he possesses personality, but he is God himself. He is God, deity. He possesses deity. Listen, in Acts 5, 3 and 4, again, Peter referring to Ananias and Sapphira, he refers her to the Holy Spirit being God. He said, Peter said, Ananias, why has Satan filled your heart to lie to the Holy Spirit and kept back part of the price of the land for yourself? While the remain, was it not your own? And after it was sold, was it not for your own control to sell and to give as you wanted? Why have you conceived this thing in your heart? And listen, you have not lied to men, but you have lied to God. There, theologically, he makes the Holy Spirit that he is God. The Holy Spirit is God. Secondly, Paul writes of him, of the Holy Spirit, as Spirit of our God in 1 Corinthians 6:11. He says, and such were some of you, but you have been washed, you were sanctified, you were justified in the name of the Lord Jesus Christ by the Spirit of our God. There again, the Spirit of God is God, deity. He is God himself.
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4: And then once again, however, when He, the Spirit of truth, has come, He will guide you into all truth, for He will not speak of His own authority, but whatever He hears, He will speak, and He will tell you even of things to come. Notice what He says there, even of things to come. And then He is also called the Spirit of Holiness, Romans 1:4. He's called the Spirit of Righteousness, Romans 8:4. He's called the Spirit of Grace in Hebrews 10:29. And then lastly, He's called the Spirit of Love. I love this one, Romans 15:30. Now I beg you, brethren, through the Lord Jesus Christ and through the love of the Spirit, that you strive together with me in prayers to God for me. I hope and I wish for this body of believers here, that we would strive for the spirit of love, that love would be our motive, that love would be all of everything that we have to do with the Lord, to allow the Holy Spirit to come into our lives and to minister to us and even to baptize us with His power as we submit our lives to Him.
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8: Death is, in a way, a part of life. Well, that just isn't fair. It isn't good. Death is not a friend. Death is the enemy. And 1 Corinthians 15:26 says, the last enemy to be destroyed is death. It takes people away in the prime of life. It cuts lives short. We even have names for those who have lost loved ones. If you lose your husband, you're a widow. If you lose your wife, you're a widower. If you lose your parents, you're an orphan. If you lose your child, they don't even have a name for that. Isn't that interesting? You ever notice that? Maybe because it's so horrific, there's just no name that describes the pain that it can bring. Well, I want you to know something. God never intended for people to die. His original plan for us in the Garden of Eden was to live forever. But our first parents, Adam and Eve, ate of the forbidden fruit, and sin spread like a plague across humanity, and death came with it. So Christ has conquered death. Jesus said, I'm the resurrection and the life. He that believes in me, though he were dead, yet shall he live. Listen, the tomb is not an entrance to death, but to life. Heaven is the earthly life of the believer, glorified and perfected. So listen, your eternity hangs in the balance. Come to Jesus.
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2: 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Jeremy received life-changing surgery. 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Today, mother and son share the same testimony of God's faithfulness. As Giselle says, "Knowing that he was healed fills me with gratitude. God really does things beyond what we can imagine."
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4: Sometimes our toughest battles have very little to do with difficult circumstances. Actually, our biggest battle is controlling our response. In a statement that's gone viral, Chuck Swindoll put it this way. He said, "Life is 10% what happens to us and 90% how we react to it." Well, today on Insight for Living, Chuck will share biblical wisdom on how to respond when life seems unfair. It's from the original sermon that spawned the statement that went viral. Starting in Philippians 2, Chuck titled his message, "Strengthening Your Grip on Attitudes."
5: Tucked away in the second chapter of Philippians, God's great word addresses the subject of our mind. It is so important that wherever you are in life, I would urge your attention now. You will never be younger than you are today. Never. The rest of your life stretches out before you. For some of you, it's 6 months. For some, it's 6 years. And if Christ tarries, for some, it's 60. You have a choice to make every morning when you wake up, throughout the day when interruptions come or surprises or circumstances or what you and I would call calamity. And that response, that attitude, will mean everything to you and to those around you. As we will see a little later, you can act aggressively and blame, or you can act passively and submerge in self-pity. And when you do either one, your circle of friends will finally be reduced to one, if that, and that is yourself. Philippians begins with four ifs, that second chapter, that is. Four ifs. If there is any encouragement, if there is going to be any consolation, if there will be fellowship, if there will be affection and compassion, then the attitude must be changed, says Paul. The church at Philippi was apparently struggling a little with division. And he said, "I plead with you, I beg of you, please take a long look at your short life and determine your attitude and the one you will have with other believers in the family of God. Make my joy complete by being of the same mind, maintaining the same love, united in one spirit, intent on one purpose." And before you're tempted to turn your attitude back to yourself, don't do that. Now, there are some that don't like direct counseling. There are some who tell us it won't work, but the Bible's full of it. And it doesn't address the direct counsel to the Holy Spirit, saying, "You do it," in that passive body of that Christian. It's addressed to the believer. It's telling us indirectly, you are in charge of your attitudes. You are in charge of whether you will live a selfish life or a self-giving life. You determine each day whether you will be filled with selfishness and empty conceit or humility of mind. Verse 3 continues, regarding one another as more important than yourself. You're in charge. You call the shots. You're the umpire. You determine whether it's fair or foul. I choose to live a life according to chapter 2 in Philippians, and it's only by the grace of God that I'm able to do it. To live a life that is above my circumstance, not under it. I get into trouble when I fall under the swamp of it. He says, don't merely look out for your own personal interests. Look out for the interests of others. What a marvelous piece of advice. You show me a person submerged in self-pity, and I'll show you a person who talks about me, I, mine, myself, constantly. It's an attention-getting device, and before long we wear out the attention of others, and they finally give up hope on our behalf. No, the positive piece is verse 5. You've got one string. Play the piece on that. Have the same attitude in your mind that Christ had in his. Well, you see, the difficulty of that is that we've never been there in heaven. We weren't there when the decision was made. We've never seen Christ. We've never seen God. But we know from a fact of Scripture that there was a time in the epical past when God dispatched Christ to this earth. That meant that the Son had to give up all of the glories of heaven and had to be willing to squeeze his life into the womb of a woman and to be born a man and to play the role of a servant, not just play it, but live it, where he would authentically be humanity and yet deity in one person. He gave up all the glories of heaven to do that. In order for that to be pulled off, in order for that plan to be put into motion, Christ had to have an attitude that said, I'm willing to do that. I do not think it a thing to be grasped, this holding on to my position in heaven. I'll come to this earth. I'll go. I'll be the sacrificial lamb. I'll be your scapegoat on sin. Pour it out on me. That's what he means when he says in verse 5, have the attitude in yourselves which was also in Christ Jesus. Frankly, the greatest waste of energy, in my opinion, is the waste of fighting the inevitables of life. Forgive me if it sounds harsh, but if someone has died, your continued self-pity will not bring them back. If someone has left and they are not returning, you can choose to live in the wake of that loss, or you can go on. That's an attitude choice. If you are single and God has not seen fit to give you a mate and you sense that is his plan, you can go on and live a full life as a single person, or you can phase out and become old early in life. Look at verse 4 of chapter 4. Now you can choose to live another way. God says the way I want you to live is with a life of rejoicing. Just rejoice in the Lord always, he says in verse 4. Again, I say rejoice. You say, oh, it was written in a time when things were easy. Then you don't know your history. I mean, all hell had broken loose. The bottom had dropped out of lives. Nero was on the march. And he says rejoice. He says rejoice. But he says rejoice in circumstances. No, he says rejoice in the Lord. Again, rejoice. Put the Bible in front of your eyes, use it as a lens, and read life through the Scriptures. If you don't, you are destined to a life of blame and self-pity. I guarantee it. The attitude is up to you, really. He commands, rejoice. And he says, don't hide that. Verse 5, let your forbearing spirit be known to all men. The Lord is near. Focus on him. Choose his kind of life, whatever may be your lot, and don't hide it. Let it flow. You will find yourself a remarkably contagious person if you do not live under your circumstances. Verse 6, be anxious for nothing. Now, don't run on after that statement. We want to get to the end of the verse. Isn't it funny reading the Bible as though the end of the verse is the goal? Wait a minute. What is the anxiety that's weighing you down? Your marriage? Your lack of marriage? Your child? Your parent? Your job? Your lack of job? Your lack of feeling satisfied in life? Some tragic experience? He says that's an anxiety, and he says stop living under the wake of it. You have an alternative. But in everything, by prayer and supplication, with thanksgiving, and I take it that we give him thanks for being there, for taking the burden, for lifting it off our shoulders and taking it unto himself. Cast your burden on the Lord and he will sustain you. He will never suffer the righteous to be moved. With thanksgiving, let your requests be made known unto God. And look at what fills the empty spaces where anxiety would have played its part. The peace of God, which passes all comprehension. That's great. I mean, no one can even explain it. No one can understand it. It surpasses comprehension. It will guard. It will march sentinel duty. It will garrison your hearts. And here's our word again, your minds in Christ Jesus. You have a choice of disposition. No one could dictate to Viktor Frankl how he would view his life in the camp. No one would dictate to Joe Namath how he would play the game of football. And no one dictates to you in the morning what you will do in your attitude that day. You make the choice. I'll show you the alternative. Go back one page, chapter 2, verse 14. When you give in to your emotions and you let your circumstances dictate your attitude, look at what will happen. He says, do all things without grumbling and or disputing. The first is little petty nitpicking talk that leads later to arguing either with yourself or with God or with others. I don't know, every time I read verse 14, I remember the words of my Greek teacher, one of my Greek teachers in seminary named Stan Toussaint. The Greek word for grumbling is gogudzo. And he said to us young theologues, he said, I could never remember that vocabulary word when I went through New Testament. And I finally decided that sounds like grumbling. Gogudzo, gogudzo, gogudzo. I'll never forget that. It has nothing to do with my sermon, but it has everything to do with the word. Gogudzo, gogudzo. You can hear it in offices. Gogudzo, gogudzo, gogudzo. You can hear it in homes. Gogudzo, gogudzo, gogudzo. You can hear it on some church staffs. Gogudzo, gogudzo, gogudzo. You live that way if you choose to live that way, and you run with people that talk like that. And you'll find a lot of company in this world of people that want to gugudzo their way all the way through life. You'll always have a company around you. But the problem is you'll always be discouraged, depressed, and disappointed in life. I don't often use always, but I do now. Grumbling and disputing. How different when the peace, back to chapter 4, when the peace of God that surpasses comprehension. You can't explain why you have the peace. You can't even explain how it emerged from within. All you know is you took the anxiety and instead of living with it, you handed it off to God and it came. It was there. The most glorious memories of my life are days spent surrounded by this peace of God. And it isn't unrealistic. It isn't some pie in the sky, some cloud nine dream that I have adopted for life. No, it's a very real world I live in. And those about me. Real cutting edge of life swarms around the ministry, I assure you, surprising to some who are not in vocational Christian service. We are where the bottom drops out. Birth and birth defects. Marriage and breaks in marriage. Disappointment, depression, suicide, death. That's our lot. I can count on one hand this year the number of people who have stopped to tell me how great their life is. But how often they'll stop and tell you how miserable they are. I don't say that in blame. I say that's the world I'm living in. I can choose to live under all of that, or I can say I will not live there. I adopt the mind that God promises, verse 7, that says His peace will guard my heart and my mind in Christ, and I have no corner on it. Forgive the frequent use of the singular pronoun here. It's we, it's ours. And I have learned a lot of this from some of you who model it beautifully. Now finally, verse 8, now this is a preacher's finally, which means not necessarily we're through, it just means we're moving on through this message. Finally, verse 8, whatever is, and he lists six specific things that might be occurring within the attitude when that peace has come. And he says, dwell on these things. Before I pick those things to pieces for a few minutes, I want to pause and say a little bit more about blame and self-pity. When we blame in our attitudes, we blame first God, whether we admit it or not. He pulls off the circumstances in our life. Stay in blame long enough and you'll wind up back in front of God, screaming in His face. Or we blame others, or we blame ourselves. An aggressive act that builds resentment and ultimately hatred and bitterness of other people. Humanly speaking, other people are often, quote, to blame. We can focus on that. Now, some who choose the passive side would prefer self-pity. And that is when we turn in sort of a swamp of discontent, and when we sing the song of Elijah, woe is me, woe is me. Blame never heals, it hurts. Blame never makes people whole, it fragments. It never affirms, it attacks. It never builds, it destroys. It never solves, it complicates. It doesn't unite, it divides. I follow the UCLA Bruin basketball team rather closely, as many of you do here in the Southern California area. Remember back in 1974 when they had an 88-game winning streak going? Some of you may remember they were going to play Notre Dame.
6: Go Gojo.
5: And when they played Notre Dame, Notre Dame beat them 71-70. Oh, man, the alumni were probably, you know, throwing up their hands. And John Wooden found his way into the headlines of the sports page that said, Wooden says, blame me. Quote, with an 11-point lead, it seemed inconceivable to me that we could lose it. Our teams are not usually criticized for their lack of poise, but if we did lose our poise, you blame me. We learned a lot, which we will use next Saturday. Learn they did, and they went right back and beat them by 20 points the next Saturday. I loved it. It was great. But isn't that significant that John Wooden, great-hearted Wooden, said, hey, alumni, hey, public, hey, Californians, blame me. He just thought he'd put an end to all of it right then. Rather than, they lost. Somebody was going to say, who's to blame? Wouldn't says, do it to me. Now, the private enemy number one is really self-pity. Self-pity sings this little song, nobody loves me, everybody hates me, I think I'll eat some worms. Remember singing that song when I was a little kid. You don't eat worms, but you feel wormy, you feel crummy, you feel low, you feel little. Things have turned against me. I become a victim of unfair treatment. I'm getting what I don't deserve. And what's worse, it's at the world's worst time. Woe is me. It's like Elijah. I'm alone. I'm left. There's no one around. And God breaks in and says, Elijah, I've got 7,000 that haven't even come out of the ranks yet. They haven't bowed the knee to Baal. Now, you're not alone. You're a divorcee, you're surrounded by divorcees. You're broken, you're surrounded by broken people. You failed, welcome to the club. We have a lot of room for failures here. You've sinned, so have I. More often than I ever care to remember, and God often will forget, he tells me. In fact, he always forgets when I lay it on him. And so this self-pity has no roots whatsoever. Look at verse 8. Let our mind dwell not on blame, not on self-pity, but on these six things. Now, they answer six cynical criticisms of this kind of message. And I can hear some coming back. I read some on some faces, and I know the others are there. Okay? The first criticism says, oh, this is living in an unreal, it's a dream world philosophy, Swindoll. Look at verse 8. Whatever is true. The word means reliable, valid, honest, not deceptive or illusory. It is not a dream world. Christ doesn't introduce my life to a dream world. He introduces my life to the real world, where he is in control. This world is surrounded by the dream world. Where man is his own maker. Humanism is calling the shots. I am the master of my fate. I'm the captain of my soul. If I believe that, I have every reason to be depressed. I brought on my failure or my success. No, he says, think on what's true. Second is the word honorable. There are some who say this is just shallow, flippant, positive thinking stuff from these motivational talks I've heard half my career. Well, wait a minute. The word is honorable. It means to revere, not flippant or cheap, superficial or shallow. That's what the word means. This is deep truth, friend. This is in the level of your attitude. This is the box from which all of your life grows. And he says it's honorable. Whatever is right, some are saying, well, this is just kind of scratch his back so he'll later scratch yours. That's not right. Whatever is right means upright and just and fair. Think on those things. Whatever is pure. There are the critics who say that's just putting up a front. You're doing it for the wrong motive so that everybody will think nicely of you. No, he says it's pure. This word means chaste, undefiled, not smutty, shabby, or soiled. It can stand God's scrutiny. Fifth, whatever is lovely. I love this one. It means amiable, pleasing, agreeable. Oh, we need that in our evangelical right-wing camp. We're known as the ugly duckling in Protestantism. We're the fighters. We're the people who have little tolerance. I mean, unless you ride with us and walk with us exactly in step, we don't give you the time of day. We think a conversation is kind of worthless. If we don't lead them to Christ, man, oh, what a waste. Man, that was a terrible. No, huh? He says, spend your time on what is lovely. Winsome, Barclay says, is the best translation. How winsome are you? Work on that. Guy has to really, really want our stuff to stick around long enough to hear it. Well, we meet them with the offensive stuff. Remember the way Charlie Riggs taught us to witness when we were in the Billy Graham Crusade? He says, one of the first things you want to do is have a breath mint. Now, I expected some great, deep, biblical truth out of Ezekiel. He says, now, first, I want you guys to take out a breath mint. Put it in your mouth. You ever been witnessed to by somebody with bad breath? Wouldn't you like to know Jesus? Not right now. Hey, work on your winsomeness. Work on being attractive. Work on being amiable. What's wrong with that? Oh, it's liberal. It isn't liberal. Liberals stole that from us. That's our stuff. That's biblical. Amiable, lovely, focus on what is good and beautiful and pleasing and attractive. And the sixth one is good report. Whatever is a good report. There are some people who say, well, my idea of life is just let it all hang out. Be what you are. People have to take it or leave it. That's not what this says. This says, no, work on what is of good report. And it means gracious, admirable, being attractive people.
4: 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It covers us. It grounds us. It keeps us from becoming smothered in flames. Well, the world is on fire. We feel the cultural heat every single day. And it's far too easy to succumb to our fears rather than running to the only one who can truly protect us. Chuck wrote a compelling book called Finding God When the World's on Fire. 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
1: A partly to mostly cloudy go of it for the early morning time. Our lows are a fall and into the upper 50s. Lots of sunshine streaming in Saturday, looking great for your plans. Our high upper 70s. And upper 70s returning on Sunday with some clouds early in the day, then mostly sunny. Dry Monday and Tuesday and warmer. Highs are near 85. I'm meteorologist Jennifer Naramore on KPDQ.
2: This is Max Licato. No verse in the Bible promises the absence of struggle. Quite the contrary. Scripture is stained with tears, problems, injustices, immorality, and wars. Tough times come with life. But troubling times don't have to take the life out of your life. God gives us this invitation. Pray it through. It is what troubles you, fatigues you, shames you. It won't have the last word. God will. Prayer slaps handcuffs on the culprit. Prayer marches the problem into the presence of God, the one who can solve it. The prophet Elijah is remembered as an example of radical prayer. He is living proof that when a believing person prays, great things happen.
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5: We are the triumphant ones. That's what that means. All the spoils that Christ won at the cross, all that he possesses of the eternal glories of the new heaven and the new earth will be our possession as well. We will reign on earth in the millennial kingdom with him. We will sit on thrones with him in the glories of the new heaven and the new earth.
6: Welcome to Grace to You Weekend with the Bible teaching of John MacArthur. I'm your host, Phil Johnson. John Wesley said this. He said, "I am soon to drop into eternity, and I want to know one thing, the way to heaven." Of course, the way to heaven, through faith alone in Christ alone, is explained in the New Testament, where Jesus Christ is undeniably the focus. But does that mean the Old Testament says nothing about Christ and the salvation he makes possible? Nothing there to deepen what you understand about what the Lord accomplished for sinners like you and me? Consider that today as John MacArthur continues his look at Isaiah 53, the mountaintop of the Old Testament. The title of John's study, The Gospel According to God. And now here's John with the lesson.
5: When we began this study, I introduced to you the fact that the truth in this chapter would answer the most important, essential, vital, critical question that can ever be asked. What is the question? The question is this: how can a sinner be forgiven fully and reconciled to holy God and thus escape eternal hell and enter eternal heaven? That is the question of all questions. It is the supreme religious question for which no system of morality, no mystical spirituality, and no religion has an answer other than Christianity. And the Bible is written to give that answer. If you take that question and that answer out of the Bible is like any other book. It is for this question and this answer that Holy Scripture was revealed. And as far as the Old Testament is concerned, it is nowhere answered more clearly than in Isaiah 53. So here is a word from Yahweh, a word from Jehovah, declaring the answer to life's supreme question, how can a sinner be forgiven fully and reconciled to God, being delivered, therefore, from eternal hell to eternal heaven? The answer of God is through the death of the righteous one who dies in the sinner's place, paying in full the penalty for sin. Let's look more closely at it. God is the speaker, Yahweh. God the Father is the speaker again. And he introduces his servant again. My servant, he calls him in verse 11, and that's what he called him when he introduced him back in 52:13. My servant, the servant of Jehovah, that messianic title we're familiar with. But I want to focus at the righteous one, the righteous one. There is only one who could bear that title, one in this world, one human, one man who could bear that title, the righteous one. And that is such a marvelous Old Testament designation of the Messiah that it was familiar to the New Testament believers who knew the Old Testament. For example, Peter preaches this great sermon in the third chapter of Acts, and he draws down that title. He says, "The God of Abraham, Isaac, and Jacob, the God of our fathers, has glorified his slave Jesus, the one whom you delivered and disowned in the presence of Pilate when he had decided to release him. But you disowned the holy and righteous one." The righteous one. He's the only righteous one. So here is God speaking of his son, his slave, the righteous one, and he says this, "By his knowledge he will justify the many." The many, meaning those who believe. The many, meaning the people of God. The many, meaning those for whose sins he died and atoned. He will justify, that is, he will provide righteousness for them. He, by his sacrifice, by taking on their sins, will be able to grant them his righteousness. We understand the doctrine of justification, that he dies, the righteous one, to justify many sinners. The phrase that I do want to focus on, because you know those other things, is by his knowledge. Whose knowledge are we talking about there? It can go either way in Hebrew. It could be by his knowledge, and that's what's kind of implied in the NAS, by his knowledge, meaning the servant, the righteous one, he will justify many. It could be referring to his knowledge of God's plan, his understanding of God's plan, the perfect wisdom that he possessed. Isaiah makes a point in chapter 1 and chapter 5 about the Israelites lacking knowledge. He makes another very strong point in the 44th chapter of Isaiah about the nations lacking knowledge. So maybe here he's saying, but the righteous one has the knowledge that it takes to do God's will and to provide justification for the many. Problem with that is it wasn't by his knowledge that he justifies us. It was by his what? By his death. The Hebrew would allow us to translate it this way. By the knowledge of him, the righteous one, my servant, will justify the many. Justification will come to those who know him, who know him. It is best to interpret this as our knowledge of him, of his person, of his work, of his provision in his death and resurrection. The gospel, here God validates the Great Commission. Here God says that he will justify the many who have the knowledge of him. Neither is there salvation in any other name. No man comes to the Father but by me. Here is God's testimony to the urgency of proclaiming the message of Jesus Christ to the ends of the earth. The many, the people for whom Christ died, can only be saved when they hear, because saving faith comes, Romans 10, by hearing the message concerning Christ. Faith comes by hearing the word concerning Christ. That is our mandate. And that mandate is given to us here by God himself. There is then placed right in this very chapter, the Great Commission and the call to faith. Faith based on knowledge of the true revelation of Christ. And then God says this, knowing Him in a saving way, knowing Him in penitent faith, will justify the many. How? How can knowing Him justify? Because He will bear their iniquities. God believes in the doctrine of justification. God believes in the doctrine of imputation because God ordained it. He has more to say. The second half of verse 12. These are the words of Jehovah, Yahweh, speaking again of His servant, the righteous one. He poured out Himself to death. It's always, the verbs are always willing verbs. He poured out Himself to death. Like back in verse 7, He was oppressed and He allowed Himself to be afflicted. His willingness is replete through this entire portion of Scripture. Literally, it means He handed His soul over to death. So God is echoing the confession that we've read from the Jews. Yes, He handed Himself over to death. Then this wonderful statement, and was numbered with the transgressors. Literally, in the Hebrew, it means He let Himself be included among transgressors. In fact, Jesus quotes this in Luke 22:37 before He got to the cross. Quotes these very words. It is a reference to His incarnation, that He was literally embedded among transgressors. He lived among transgressors. He mingled in this world. And from a visual standpoint, He didn't look any different than anybody else. There was nothing about Him that drew them to the conclusion that He was supernatural. That was part of the problem when He did miracles. There was such a disconnect between what He appeared to be and the power that He had that they decided in their unbelief that that was the power of Satan somehow operating through Him. Here God affirms the incarnation. Here God Himself, in His own words, says He came down and let Himself be embedded in the world of fallen men. This is Philippians chapter 2, that He humbled Himself, took upon the form of a man, a servant, and took on death, even the death of the cross. So it's not about His death with criminals. It's about the fact that He came to take His place with sinners. And though He became familiar with sinners, though He would be counted as human among the transgressors, yet He Himself was able to do what no human being can do, and that was bear the sin of many. Though He was blended in with sinners in the world, yet He was the only one qualified to rise above them and be the sacrifice for their sins. He is the righteous one, God, embedded in humanity, the God-man. And He appears to be like all the rest, but He is capable of lifting up their sins. And like the scapegoat of the Day of Atonement, Leviticus 16, carrying them away. And that reference is made several times, as you know, in this chapter. And the final word from the Father about His death and His resurrection, even. Last line, interceded for the transgressors. Interceded for the transgressors. I wish the translators had used in the NAS mediated. The word means mediated. It means to mediate, to go between, to stand between. And this is the statement of God that Christ is the one who is between God and man. 1 Timothy 2:5, there is one, what? Mediator between God and man, the man Christ Jesus. Yes, in that mediation, He is the intercessor. He is the one who pleads our case. He is the one who is the bridge to God, the bridge to heaven. He made the required mediation possible through His death. His mediation began for us, really, in the New Testament, in John 17, before He got to the cross, when He prayed that high priestly prayer the night He was betrayed, and He began to pray for us. He began to pray in that incredible prayer that God would bring us all to heaven that all that belonged to him throughout all of human history would be gathered together, and that they would all be brought to glory where they could see him in his glory and see the glory of the Father. And he began interceding for those for whom he died. He's ever and always our mediator until we finally get to heaven. Hebrews 7:25, Romans 8:34 celebrate the mediating, interceding work of Christ. So God himself then in that section affirms the vicarious substitutionary sacrifice of Christ as the only offering that can satisfy his justice and provide salvation for sinners and bring to them justification. That is to say, they are declared righteous by God. That only comes to those who know him. To know him, that is how that justification takes place individually. And the knowledge of him is therefore critical. That then becomes the mandate for us to spread the knowledge of him to the world. This is a confession the Jews will one day make. This is a confession we have already made. And this is a confession that God himself affirms. That finally brings us to the last word. Verse 12, we have looked at the startling servant, the scorned servant. We have looked at the substituted servant, the silent servant, the slaughtered servant. And here is the sovereign servant. Beginning of verse 12, therefore I'll allot him a portion with the great, and he'll divide the booty with the strong. Resurrection, of course, is implied because he's now going to be rewarded. After the suffering, the satisfaction. After the sorrow, the salvation. After the death, the deliverance. After the gore, the glory. After the pain, the pleasure. After the thorns, the throne. After the cross, the crown. The first coming in humiliation, the second coming in exaltation. So the text ends at the second coming. The text ends where it began in 52:13. He will prosper, be high, lifted up, greatly exalted, startling nations, silencing kings. The text ends with a triumphant victory parade as the Lord God himself sets his servant on the throne and rewards him with all the spoils of his conquering triumph. He is exalted. He is all glorious. He is set on a throne. This is Revelation 11, when the kingdoms of this world become the kingdoms of our God and of his Christ. This is Revelation 19, when he comes on a white horse with all the saints to judge and make war against the ungodly and then to establish his glorious kingdom on earth for 1,000 years, followed by the eternal new heavens and new earth in which he reigns and is forever exalted. This is powerful, royal imagery. This is the image of a conquering hero who returns with all the spoils of his triumph, having overpowered all the hostile forces and embarrassed all the petty kings. He comes triumphant. And God declares two things about him. I'll allot him a portion with the great, and I'll divide the booty with the strong. This is a magnificent statement. We would expect him to say, I will give him everything. That's true. I will exalt him. As Paul says in Philippians, I'll give him a name above every name, that at the name of Jesus every knee should bow. And that name, by the way, is not Jesus. It's the name of Jesus, Lord. That's the name that makes us bow. We would understand it if he said, I'll give him everything. And he will give him everything. But that's not the emphasis here. The emphasis here is about sharing. I will allot him a portion with the great, divide the spoil with the strong. Who are the great and who are the strong? What? That's us. How did we become great and strong when we are insignificant and weak? Actually, the word for great is harabim. Literally means the many. The many. The many he justified. We've seen that word many already. He will justify the many. End of verse 12. He bore the sin of the many. Here's the many. Therefore, I'll allot him a portion with the many. Well, why does the translator take it from the many to great? Because by that time, we will have been made great. You say, are we going to be exalted? We are. We're going to become heirs of God, Romans 8:17, and joint heirs with Christ. Everything he possesses, we will possess. Is not this the magnanimous grace of God? That we don't sit in eternity, in some sense impoverished, watching Christ enjoy all the rewards, but that everything that he possesses is ours to share? This is the extent of God's massive grace. He divides the spoils with the strong. Who are the strong? They are the weak made strong. We are the many made great, and we are the weak made strong. We are the triumphant ones. That's what that means. We march in His train. I wish I had time to go to the book of Corinthians where Paul says we march in the triumph. All the spoils that Christ won at the cross, all the redeemed of the ages, will be part of a communion of fellowship everlasting that will enrich our lives. All that He possesses of the eternal glories of the new heaven and the new earth will be our possession as well. We will reign on earth in the millennial kingdom with Him. We will sit on thrones with Him, and we will reign forever and ever with Him in the glories of the new heaven and the new earth. And everything that is His will be ours. So the promise of Isaiah is the future generation of Israel will be saved finally in the end. And this will be their confession. And God Himself affirms that this confession is a true understanding of the work of Christ on the cross. But this confession must be your confession. To repent of your sin, to know what Christ has done, to embrace Him in faith as the substitute who took your place, to confess Him as risen Lord, is to be saved, is to be saved. Whoever calls on His name will be saved and escape eternal hell and enter eternal heaven. This is the only question that has an answer that affects you forever.
6: You're listening to Grace to You Weekend, the Bible teaching ministry of John MacArthur. John's current study is called The Gospel According to God. Well, friend, if there's one thought to leave you with today, it's this. The gospel is not just a New Testament doctrine. Isaiah 53 makes that clear. Here's what John had to say about that.
5: The gospel is crystal clear in the Old Testament. If you trace through the Old Testament, you begin to see the gospel. But when you come to Isaiah 53, all the threads of the gospel are pulled together in one prophecy that the Spirit of God gave to the prophet Isaiah. Again, what I'm saying is you can see the threads of the gospel. You can see the fall of man, sin, the curse. You can see that God is going to provide a substitute, an innocent victim in the sacrificial system, and you can follow all of the flow of those kinds of things. And it's still a little hazy, I think. Boy, when you get to Isaiah 53, the fog disappears, and it is so systematic. It is so historical. It is so chronological. It is so sequential and so clearly described. The details of the sacrifice of Christ and the significance of that sacrifice, that it is absolutely unmistakable. I would say this, that no Christian should miss the power of this chapter. I would suggest that every believer memorize this chapter. If you memorized Isaiah 53, you would have the gospel on the edge of your lips all the time to give to anyone. You say, well, how do I share the gospel with someone? Recite Isaiah 53. It's all there.
7: It's a pretty powerful affirmation of the inspiration of Scripture as well. I mentioned a couple of weeks ago that the first time I ever heard the gospel preached, it was from Isaiah 53. And I remember that night clearly, just realizing that the gospel was so clear in Isaiah, erased from my brain any doubt I ever had that the Bible was the Word of God.
5: Yeah, I've gone far enough to say, I think it is the single greatest proof of the inspiration of the Old Testament. That is to say that God is the author. There's nothing there that anybody could ever know apart from a divine knowledge. If you're at all wavering on whether the Word of God was written by God, that chapter will take away that doubt for sure.
6: Yes, it will. 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
5: Ruth Kramer with Mission Network News. Israel and Turkey face off over Syria as the United States plays peacemaker. Israel bombed a Syrian airbase where it said Turkish troops were about to deploy. There weren't any casualties, but Nuna of Triumph and Mercy Lebanon says the intent was clear.
6: Turkey is planning to increase the Syrian Air Force and the nuclear powers of Syria. So Israel's message was very clear to Turkey in that strike, no nuclear allowed, and you cannot even try to do this.
5: Meanwhile, Syrian refugees are running out of options.
6: Everybody is pushing them to go back to their country, and their country is so unstable. They are in between the hammer and the rock, and they don't know where to go.
5: Pray for Triumph and Mercy as it introduces refugees to Jesus. And a series of strong quakes shook Kumamoto, Japan in April of 2016. On July 28th this year, a pair of earthquakes, one above and one just below 7.0 on the Richter scale, hit the same area, followed by hundreds of aftershocks. A3's Robert Adair says it's triggering some difficult memories. A network of Japanese pastors trained by A3 is meeting the spiritual needs in the aftermath.
7: Christians are being naturally identified as the people of Jesus, and the way that they're actions give integrity to the gospel, allows them to speak into people's lives.
5: Pray that traumatized quake survivors will meet the Prince of Peace.
7: Please be praying that the people in Kumamoto would encounter Jesus in the midst of this disaster. Whether that is through long-term friendships that local people have with Christians in their area, or volunteers from the outside.
5: 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And together, the Great Commission happens. 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I'm Ruth Kramer.
8: You're tuned into Bible Q&A with John MacArthur, author of the MacArthur New Testament Commentary Series. Denny Nugent here today with a question from Matthew 5:22, where Jesus warns that whoever says to another, "You fool," shall be guilty enough to go into the fiery hell. Now, from just a casual reading of the passage, it's easy to think that's an overly severe punishment. But John, there's more going on in that passage. When someone calls another a fool, he's doing more than simply calling that person a name.
9: Yeah, I think you have to understand that the word fool is used here in a very severe way. This is demonstrating anger. This is demonstrating rebellion. This is a kind of slander. This is impugning someone's, not only someone's mental capabilities, but someone's value, someone's worth, someone's character. This is throwing an epithet at someone that literally consigns them to uselessness, that consigns them to kind of a dehumanized category. That's not the kind of speech, that's not the kind of talk

0: that a believer, one who loves the Lord, would have towards someone else. You don't want to go around damning other people, condemning other people, demeaning other people out of anger and hostility. That belongs to those folks who are a part of the kingdom of darkness and who will end up in eternal fiery hell. That's what our Lord is saying. Again, it's a demonstration of the character of those who are outside his kingdom.
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3: A difficult problem or question is often referred to as a chestnut. Today we have such a chestnut that has been pondered by the greatest theological minds throughout the centuries. And on this broadcast, it will not only be discussed but answered. The chestnut is, could Jesus have sinned? Oh.

0: We want to welcome you to the question and answer program with our Bible teacher, Dr. J. Vernon McGee. And this is a ministry of the Through the Bible radio network. Now, normally on this program, we hear Dr. McGee's answers to three or four questions. But actually today, we have only one. And it comes from a listener in Woodstock, New Brunswick, Canada, who says, during a Bible study, a question was asked whether Jesus could have sinned. A local minister was cited as saying that, yes, he could have sinned. What is your position on this issue?
1: Now, as we come to the question, of course, it refers actually to the temptation, as we call it, of the Lord Jesus Christ. And we have several references to that. And I think that probably I'll turn to the one in Matthew and then the one in Luke. And the one in Matthew, beginning with chapter 4, verse 1, and I'm just going to lift out three verses here. It says, then was Jesus led up of the Spirit into the wilderness to be tempted of the devil. And when he had fasted 40 days and 40 nights, he was afterward hungered. And when the tempter came to him, he said, if thou be the Son of God, command that these stones be made bread. That is the record, the beginning of the record that you have in Matthew. And then we have a reference to it in the Gospel of Luke. And I would like to turn to Luke's account of it also. Luke gives it in the 4th chapter, verse 2. And I'll just lift out here a couple verses, maybe 3. It says, and Jesus, being full of the Holy Spirit, returned from Jordan and was led by the Spirit into the wilderness, being 40 days tempted of the devil. And in those days he did eat nothing, and when they were ended, he afterward hungered. And the devil said unto him, if thou be the Son of God, command that these stones be made bread. Jesus answered him, saying, it's written that man shall not live by bread alone, but by every word of God. And that, by the way, ought to be a good answer for a great many today that feel like if we just put bread in the mouths of people in foreign countries that we have done all that we should do. Don't misunderstand me. I'm for putting the physical bread, but may I say to you that a man doesn't live by that bread alone, but by the Word of God. That's the reason we're committed to getting the Word of God out, because there's so many others, including our government, that's interested in getting the physical bread to them. And we believe that the spiritual bread, the Word of God, is needed. And the Lord Jesus gave that answer. Now, I just put that in because that was the first temptation that came to the Lord Jesus, and he was able to meet it with the Word of God. Now, there are two ways in which a person can be tempted. It all goes back to the word that is used, which is the word peirazō. And peirazō, the Greek word, and I'm going to be a little technical now and theological with you, because, very frankly, it's so easy to give a light answer to this, and we need to have a good foundation before we say yes or no concerning this. The word actually has a twofold meaning. The first and the primary meaning that is given by Thayer in his lexicon is to try whether a thing can be done, to attempt, to endeavor. I know that when I was a boy, we didn't have much money to buy fishing lines. And we did want a line that would hold a 5-pound catfish. And we didn't want one to hold a 20-pound catfish, but a 5-pound. And some of us even used less than that. And what we did was to weighed brick and found out how much a brick weighed, and then we would tie the string to that and see whether it would hold it or not. And if it would hold it, then we had tested it, you see. We tried it. That is one way in which the word temptation is used. It's to try something, to prove it, to prove that it can do a certain thing. We didn't put that brick on there to break the string. We devoutly hoped it wouldn't break the string. Now, there is a second meaning that is given, and that is to try or to test by an enticement to sin. That is the meaning given, to try or test one's faith or virtue or character by an enticement to sin. Now, James, you remember, he made the very definite statement. He said, "Let no man say when he's tempted that I'm tempted of God. For God cannot be tempted with evil." That is, God would never use evil to test you, you see. "Neither tempteth he any man, but every man is tempted when he's drawn away by his own lust and enticed." Now, the reason that that man is a drunkard today, and we call him now a nice term, and he's an alcoholic, and that he's sick, his problem is that he has an old nature that he's given in to, and you couldn't hold God responsible for that. And one man gave me the argument, well, God made the grape, and he permits it to ferment, so God is responsible. Well, God says that he never tests anybody with evil. And so this word has two primary meanings. Now, may I say that there are several subsidiary meanings under each one of these, but it's going to be technical enough without going into those. Therefore, when Abraham was tested, you remember, God tested or tempted Abraham and to offer his son. Now, God didn't do it for Abraham because there's some evil in Abraham to be corrected, but he did it to prove that Abraham would go all the way with God. For instance, it says in Genesis 22:12, "Now I know that thou fearest God, seeing thou hast not withheld thy son, thine only son, from me." Now, today a Christian is to prove himself. That's one of the things that the Bible says that we are to do. We are to test ourselves. And I'm afraid that a great many of us today have got this awful hang-up that the election of God is such that no use giving it to the non-elect, the gospel, and if I have accepted Christ, then I'm all right, and no matter which way I go. Well, it doesn't hurt any of us every now and then to test ourselves. And Paul says in 2 Corinthians, the 13th chapter, verse 5, "Examine yourselves whether ye be in the faith. Prove your own selves. Know ye not your own selves, how that Jesus Christ is in you, except ye be reprobate." Now, every child of God, and I don't care who it is, let a man examine himself whether he be in the faith. And you remember in that prayer where it says, "Lead us not into temptation." Well, that hasn't anything to world to do with evil. I very frankly do not want God to really test me. Well, lead us not into testings. I don't want the Lord testing me. I don't want him to put me through the test that he put Job through. He won't tempt you with evil, but he does test us. That is the whole thing. Paul, you remember, recognized he had an infirmity of the flesh that God had given to him. He says, "Ye know how through infirmity of the flesh I preached the gospel unto you at the first. And my temptation," that is, what kind of a temptation? My testing. He says, God gave me that testing, which was in my flesh, ye despised not, nor rejected, but received me as an angel of God, even as Christ Jesus. Now, may I say to you that We're promised, the church is promised, they're not going to go through that great tribulation, the great testing that God is bringing on mankind. And that's a judgment. But we're told there's no temptation taking you but such as is common to man. But God is faithful, who will not suffer you to be tempted above that you're able, but will with the temptation also make a way of escape that you may be able to bear it. Now the question arises now, can God be tested? Is it possible to test God? And the fact of the matter is, it is possible to do that. You remember that the apostle made it very clear in Acts 15, was in the council at Jerusalem, and it was Simon Peter talking here. Now therefore, why tempt ye God to put a yoke upon the neck of the disciples, which neither our fathers nor we were able to bear? It's an interesting word. You actually are testing God to see what he's going to do. And I think there are a great many Christians today that see how far they can go in sin or live in the world before God slaps them down. In other words, they're testing God. They're tempting God. And our word here is along that line. And it's possible, therefore, to tempt God. Is it possible to tempt God the Holy Spirit? Well, Simon Peter, again, you remember in the case of Ananias and Sapphira, he asked Sapphira, he said, and Peter answered unto her, tell me whether ye sold the land for so much. She said, yea, for so much. Then Peter said unto her, how is it that ye have agreed together to tempt the Spirit of the Lord? You can tempt the Spirit of the Lord. And believe me, you can also tempt the Lord Jesus Christ, because he is God. We have the temptation now of Christ. Christ was tempted. All agree that Christ was tempted. But could he have sinned? Somebody says, since he's a man, why, he could sin. Well, may I say to you, they seem to forget that he had two natures. He was God, he was man. He was very God, a very God, and he was very man, a very man. And the human nature that he had was not fallen human nature. It was the human nature that Adam had. He's called the second Adam. The first Adam fell, and he had a perfect human nature. But he did yield to temptation, and he fell. This second Adam, he had a perfect human nature, and therefore he was not just a man. He was tempted, tested in all points like we have. And you remember that the writer to the Hebrews says, you haven't been tested even unto blood. You and I do not know that awful temptation that came to Christ, not in the wilderness, but in the Garden of Gethsemane, when he sweat great drops of blood there and prayed, let this cup pass from me. If there's any other way, let's do it the other way. He was tested in his perfect humanity in a way that you and I could never have been tempted. That's the problem with all of us, is that we yield to temptation. And when we do, there's no longer the testing there. And that's the reason Paul says that he's not going to let you be tested above your able. This idea to say, oh, I just can't, you know, I can't resist this. I just have to yield to it. Well, Christ had a perfect human nature. And when you say today that Christ could have sinned, you're joining that Jesus Christ superstar play that was, to my judgment, a blasphemy, and in which Mary is supposed to have said, he is just a man. That's what you're saying. He's just a man. My Savior was a perfect man. Remember that lamb that was put up always had to be a perfect lamb. And the Lord Jesus made that so clear when he was here. He says, I'm not of this world. And he said, the prince of this world cometh, and he hath nothing in me. He'll find nothing in me. The very night he went into the Garden of Gethsemane, you see. And that very night was when the temptation, I tell you, the pressure was put on him there. And he was tested again. And you'll find this, there are several references that we could give. You remember in Matthew 22:18, he says, but Jesus perceived their wickedness and said, why tempt ye me, ye hypocrites? He could be tested, but he resisted the testings. He was a perfect Savior. Now, if there ever was a moment that he could have fallen, then you and I never had a salvation until he ascended back into heaven. He could not have sinned. And the temptations that were brought to him were the same that were brought to the first couple yonder in the Garden of Eden. Same one that mankind faced at the beginning. The devil's never been original. He used the same method, and it worked with the first one. And why wouldn't it work with the second? Well, it didn't work with the second. What is the purpose of the temptation? It's to prove that he could not sin. And let me illustrate with this very homely little story. When I was a boy, I lived in West Texas in a place that is no longer in existence. The name of the town was Burnham, and it was on the spur of the Santa Fe that came down from Amarillo to Sweetwater, Texas. And we lived in this little town, Burnham, and the train track, I don't suppose, we lived over 100 yards from the train track, and somebody said, well, you was on the wrong side of railroad track. My friend, there wasn't any wrong side of the railroad track in Burnham. The whole town was just on one side, and that's where all of us were. And so the East Fork of the Brazos also went right near our little town. We had a lot going for us there. And in the wintertime, when we had the rains in the spring, the rains, you could float a battleship in that river. It just spread out everywhere. But in the summertime, it dried up, and you couldn't rust a shingle nail with the waters in that river. Well, anyway, we had a flood one time, and it washed the railroad bridge out. It was an old wooden bridge anyway. So the railroad came in and put up a steel bridge. And then they brought two locomotives, two old steam locomotives, put them on the bridge and tied the whistles down. Well, all of us that lived in Burnham, we rushed down. We'd never had that much noise and excitement at one time. And we all rushed down there. And when we got down there, there were these two locomotives on that new bridge. And we couldn't imagine why they were doing that. When one of the more outspoken members of our citizens went up to the man that one of the engineers there and said to him, he says, what are you doing? He said, we're testing the bridge. Oh, he says, you're going to break it down? And this engineer looked at him. I don't mean the engineer of the engine, but the engineer who built it, looked at him with disdain and disgust and said, of course not. We're just proving that the bridge won't fall down this time. Well, you see, it was tested. It was a temptation, but it wasn't given with the idea of breaking a bridge down. It is to prove it couldn't break down. And my Savior was tested. He was tempted, but he was not tempted in order for him to yield to temptation, because he could yield. He was tested to prove that he could not fall. This is a very important issue today, friends, and especially now when there's an attempt to tear down his deity and to make him not only a man, but to make him less than a man. And therefore, it behooves us to defend the deity of the Lord Jesus Christ and his sinlessness. And I feel like I should add something, because the questions that will come, I'm sure, will be, well, what about what it says in Hebrews? For instance, Hebrews 4:15, "For we have not an high priest which cannot be touched with the feelings of our infirmities, but was in all points tempted like as we are, yet without sin." Now, I think we need to recognize that what the writer here is trying to say to us is that the Lord Jesus Christ is our great high priest today, and all other priests were but shadows of him. And he's able to sympathize with the children of God who are likewise tested, because he was himself in all points tested as they are. But we're told here, yet without sin. That means that he was not tested with the tests that come to a fallen sin nature, because he didn't have a fallen sin nature. Now, we need to defend him from that, because as our great Redeemer, he could not himself be involved in the distress and the fallen nature of man, which he came to redeem us from. And if he had the slightest taint of sin in his life, then he wasn't able to redeem us. He needed a redeemer. And he could say, as we indicated before, "The prince of this world cometh, he hath nothing in me." And the Lord Jesus Christ, therefore, was tested as a man, like Adam was, but he didn't have the human limitations and the human fallen nature that we have. Now, again, there's another scripture that we need to back up to, and it's Hebrews 2:17, 18. "Wherefore in all things it behooved him to be made like unto his brethren, that he might be a merciful and faithful high priest in things pertaining to God, to make reconciliation for the sins of the people. For in that he himself hath suffered, being tested, he is able to succor," or to help, "them that are tempted." Now, this reveals, I think, the wonderful mercy of God and the grace of God, and that he came down here in man's sphere, and he was tested. And it reveals that he is competent as our Savior, and that he is therefore able to save us to the uttermost that come unto God through him. And Christ was tested in the world. Man knew nothing of the trial which his holy character endured. I think that that's what the writer to the Hebrews is saying over in Hebrews 12. "For consider him that endured such contradiction of sinners himself, lest ye be wearied and faint in your minds. Ye have not resisted unto blood striving against sin." I think here that it's implied that Christ's testing called for a resistance unto blood. And there in the garden of Gethsemane, he fought of the battle that Adam lost in the Garden of Eden. The Lord Jesus won it there because of who he was.
0: Well, as we said at the beginning of this program, we only had one question to deal with, but we trust that it was obvious this was certainly a very important one to be asking and answering in a day when men and women are no longer holding to the basic Christian doctrines. We hope that this issue has now been made clear to you and that you've gained an understanding of his doctrine. If you'd like more information on other doctrinal issues, then we suggest that you order Dr. McGee's booklet, Doctrine for Difficult Days. It's a comprehensive, easy-to-understand guide that explores biblical doctrine, giving you not only a fuller comprehension of Scripture, but also a foundation upon which to build a life of obedience to God. To order your copy, contact our offices for more information when you call, write, or visit us online. The best way to understand doctrine is to understand the whole Word of God, and we'd like to help you do that by encouraging you to join us every weekday on the Through the Bible program heard on this station. During his study, Dr. McGee will teach through the whole Bible in 5 years, chapter by chapter and book by book. 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For those in Canada, Box 25325, London, Ontario, N6C, 6B1. 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
2: A partly to mostly cloudy go of it for the early morning time. Our lows are falling into the upper 50s. Lots of sunshine streaming in Saturday, looking great for your plans. Our high upper 70s. And upper 70s returning on Sunday with some clouds early in the day, then mostly sunny. Dry Monday and Tuesday and warmer. Highs are near 85. I'm meteorologist Jennifer Naramore on KPDQ.
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4: When George Washington accepted command of the Continental Army, Americans were fighting a king and determined not to replace one form of unchecked power with another. Washington understood the difference between authority and ownership. In 1775, he declared, "When we assume the soldier, we do not lay aside the citizen." Even as commander of America's army, Washington remembered that he remained one of the people and that the power entrusted to him was never his to keep. He did not fight to rule America. He fought so Americans could govern themselves. Washington's example gave the young nation something more than victory. It gave America a standard for leadership. Those who hold power must remain accountable to the people they serve, because in a free nation, leadership is not ownership. It is a duty and a trust.
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6: The fight surrounding Missouri's Amendment 3 is heating up as out-of-state billionaire and pro-abortion advocate Michael Bloomberg gave $1.25 million to the, quote, Stop the Ban campaign. Missouri was the first state in the country to enact their trigger laws protecting unborn babies in the wake of the Dobbs decision. It was not long after that that out-of-state money was poured in and put abortion in the state's constitution, marking a significant victory for the abortion lobby, flipping Missouri from pro-life to pro-abortion in the law. Now, the voters have a chance to once again flip Missouri back to the pro-life column by establishing pro-life protections in the state constitution, and the abortion lobby is fighting tooth and nail to stop it.
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3: At all times, and listen to this, a brother is born for adversity. Let me tell you how you can sort out your friends. You want to know the ones that are casual, the ones that are just companions, the ones that are committed? All you have to do is go through a crisis in your life. That's all you have to do. Crisis sorts out your friends like nothing you'll ever imagine. Some of the people you thought would be aren't, and some of the people you didn't think would be are. But the Bible says that a friend, a true friend, is born for adversity. What does that mean? That's what they're there for. You may not even know that they're there hovering around the externals of your life, but when you go through a difficult time, all of a sudden they move in and you discover the love and the strength and the encouragement that such a friend brings to you. Is Jesus your friend? Do you know him? You say, well, Pastor Jeremiah, everybody knows who Jesus is. No, that's a contact friend. Well, I study about him in the Bible. Oh, that's a casual friendship. I'm not talking about that. I want to know if you have a committed friendship with Jesus. Have you committed your life to him as he has committed his life to you? Are you willing to say, Lord Jesus Christ, what you said in your word about me, I accept as true. I am a sinner without any hope, but because you came into this world to be my Savior, I can know eternal life. As you committed yourself to me on the cross, I now commit myself to you, and I accept what you did for me. Because in order for Jesus Christ to be your friend, he first of all must be your Savior. And if you don't know him as your Savior, you can't have him as your friend. I don't know about you, but the friendship I have with Jesus is the most wonderful thing in all the world to me. I say this with deference to a warm and loving relationship with my wife and my family. But my friends, there are times when you just got to get alone with your friend, the Lord Jesus, and pour your heart out to him, because you know that no one else can comprehend, no one else can know. I don't know how I'd get through a day without my friendship with the Lord. And those of you who know him know what I'm talking about, and I want you all to have him as your friend. So if you've never known Jesus Christ as your Savior and your friend, why don't you take that step and show yourself friendly today and invite him into your life?
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0: At 5 o'clock on your Saturday morning, it's time for Focus on the Family Weekend with Jim Daly and John Fuller. 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
2: So we don't need to say things like, how did the other kids do? And we don't need to say things, well, your brother, you know, dot, dot, dot. No, you're a standalone individual created in the image of God for His glory, and these are the things that you're able to do really well.
1: I wonder if you've ever had a child ask, Mom, Dad, am I smart? How do you answer that question? It really makes a big difference, and we're going to talk about ways to appropriately respond here today on Focus on the Family with Jim Daly. This is going to be a fascinating conversation about raising children who understand their identity in Christ. Thanks for joining us. I'm John Fuller.
3: John, I love this idea that children are born with a bent. What does that mean? That's for parents to figure out. You know, they like to talk, they don't like to talk, they think more than they speak, etc. And it starts to show pretty early. I'm amazed at how early it does show up. I think our guest is going to say that might be not exactly the right question. It's more like, what smarts do I have, maybe, you know, because I think Kathy Cook is really into identifying the smarts that every child has, but there's different categories. And that's a great blessing to know that you're in a good place as a parent, that your children can grow up confident and thinking, okay, I've got two or three of eight smart types. And that's what we're going to talk about today. Psalm 139, 13-14 says, for you formed my inner parts, you knitted me together in my mother's womb. I praise you, for I'm fearfully and wonderful made. Isn't that great?
1: It is
3: fearfully and wonderfully made.
1: Yeah.
3: The Lord tells the prophet Jeremiah that before I formed you in the womb, I knew you. And so it goes in scripture. God knows you. He knows everything about you. And today we're going to talk about how to identify as a parent those great smarts that each child has.
1: And Dr. Kathy Cook has been studying this topic of intelligence for a number of years, more than 30 years, I think. And she's a speaker, author, researcher, and the founder of Celebrate Kids, a ministry dedicated to equipping parents and caregivers and the body of Christ to help children feel seen and heard. Always a popular guest here, Dr. Kathy's book is called Eight Great Smarts, Discover and Nurture Your Child's Intelligences. And of course, we have copies of that book here.
3: Kathy, welcome back to Focus on the Family.
2: I am so glad to be here, Jim. Thank you.
3: Now, you know, people love hearing from you. You
2: oh,
3: do know this,
2: the Lord.
3: Don't you? I mean, just love your insights. And, you know, you're right up there. I love Kevin Lehman with the Birth Order book, or Gary Chapman with the Love Languages. You're right in there now.
2: Oh,
3: I mean, you've
2: you.
3: Identified something that I think the Lord has anointed and really blessed. And being able to identify, you know, your kids' geniuses or smartness.
2: Yeah.
3: I'm not sure what the right grammatical thing is there. But in the opening, talking about that question, so, you know, inevitably, just about every child comes home from school, maybe didn't get the best grade on a spelling bee. It starts early.
2: Right.
3: And the child says to mom and dad, am I smart? What do you say?
2: Well, depending upon the situation, of course you are, is a great response. Sometimes I would say, hey, you know, of course you are, because God made you smart. God doesn't make stupid people. Like, I like to tell children that stupid is their choice. And I would be careful about using the word stupid. So our listeners can decide whether or not their kids can handle that.
3: The infamous S word.
2: Exactly. But, you know, God makes people capable of being smart. It's all based on the decisions we make and the worldview that we root those in, which is why we would believe in a biblical Christian worldview being so important. So the question today is not, you know, am I smart, or even, well, how smart am I? Which is bully playground language from our era. You know, I'm smarter than you are.
3: Yeah.
2: We either said it or we heard it. That was a pretty common thing. But today I'm so excited that the question is, well, how am I smart? And then, you know, why did God make me this way? Like, what a gift to give young children and teenagers an idea that God chose this for them. And there's a reason for it.
3: Yeah. You know, I think this is fair, the understanding that we can develop in the ways that we're smart and how it affects our identity.
2: Yes.
3: You know, you think about that. I mean, if you speak a little differently, people will think you're not very bright, even though you could be incredibly bright. And you also speak to that idea of identity.
2: Oh, we teach about it all the time, Jim. Identity controls behavior. who I think I am is who I will be. And if our children don't think they're smart, then they think God skipped them, you know, in the assembly line. And of course, he doesn't have an assembly line approach. As you read from the scripture to start the show, he knits us together, which is a precise skill. He's very careful at that.
3: And unique.
2: And unique. Yeah, he chooses us to be who we are. And to know that in our knowing is just different. For kids to go, hey, I'm picture smart. My brother's logic smart, but I'm smart too in a different way. And God wants me to be smart this way.
3: And we're going to hit all of that. Let's hit the smarts. Let's list them. And then we're going to begin to go through them. So okay. What are the eight smarts?
2: Yeah, we have all eight, which is God's generosity, right? So we're word smart. We think with words. When we're being logic smart, we think with questions. When we're being picture smart, we think with our eyes in visuals. When we are being music smart, we think with rhythms and melodies. When we are being body smart, we think with movement and touch. When we're being nature smart, we think with patterns. When we're being people smart, we think with other people. And when we're being self smart, we think deeply inside of ourselves.
3: Yeah, wow.
2: And we have all eights. Those are, yeah. The capacity for all eights.
3: So you can function in any of them, I would think.
2: Yes, and you know what's amazing?
3: You just have bents, like I said in the beginning.
2: I love that you said that. We can choose to go to that part of the brain. Yeah. If I walk into a Sunday school class and I know that I'm going to need to be thinking with words and thinking with questions, I can choose to go into that space and shut off the visual imagination if I feel like it would help me.
3: Yeah.
2: We have some power there.
3: You know, in our parenting role, this is the one thing I hear from all the parenting experts, is you have to know your child. That's a big word, to know your child. It's this thing.
2: Yes.
3: How do they learn? How do they express their smarts?
2: Yes.
3: Right?
2: Yes.
3: And you need to be a student of your child to really know them.
2: Oh, please. Absolutely. You know what, Jim? God knows us. Like, God knew us before he formed us. So we are drawn to people who know us. If you want to have influence over your children, know them, because they will come to you. Otherwise, you're going to go to an AI chatbot because they believe the lie that they're known there. Mm. Know them. Talk their language. Welcome them into your world and allow them to be successful, and then acknowledge that they've pleased the Lord and that they've pleased you, and they're going to want to spend time with you. And that changes everything.
3: Yeah.
2: Grandparents, parents, older siblings, teachers can do this too. Sunday school teachers can do this too.
3: Well, and I think as parents, we're busy and we can easily justify, I got a lot on my plate.
2: Absolutely.
3: But it really is kind of the core ingredient is loving and knowing your child. That's like job one.
2: Please.
3: For all of us.
2: Yes.
3: I'm singing all your tunes.
2: You're doing such a great job. You know, and
3: I feel compelled. I mean, I just want to be that dad.
2: I love that about both of you guys.
3: Yeah.
2: You know, and to like our children. Children tell me on a regular basis, you know, Dr. Kathy, they have to love me. They don't have a choice, you know, which is kind of true. But then they'll say, but I wish they would like me. And they feel liked when we hang out with them. They feel liked when we say, hey, do you want to shoot hoops? They feel liked when we say, hey, do you want to play checkers again? It was so much fun last night.
3: That's so good.
2: When we come in their direction, they feel valued. And that, again, that changes everything.
3: All right. Coming back to the list, word smart. It's first. You are a word person.
2: Maybe so are you.
3: That's why it's first. But describe word smart. And what is it?
2: Yeah. Word smart people think with words. So they read, write, speak, and listen. And the reason it's first is that it's what I call a school smart. It's not the most important smart. However, in traditional schooling and often in a Sunday school church setting, you know, what do? We read, write, speak, and listen. So these children who have been gifted by God with brain cells in that part of the brain are going to feel smarter than others, and school is a safer place for them to be.
3: Yeah.
2: So these are the readers, writers, speakers, and listeners. They're not afraid of, you know, writing papers and not afraid of reading out loud for the most part.
3: Yeah. No, I so appreciate that. You know, I'm thinking of how these psychological tests all kind of collide. And of course, you have a PhD, but I think it was the DISC test, you know, DISC.
2: Right.
3: And I think it was that one, but it described your approach. Like if you're a verbal person. Mm-hmm. So, I mean, one of the things that really caught my attention with that is said, when I'm under pressure, I can lean into verbal attack because I'm a verbal person.
2: Right.
3: Isn't it interesting how all these things kind of orbit the same truth of God's word? I mean, they're identifying the way God has created us and kind of the limitations we experience in this life with personality. Mm. We're all unique, but we all kind of have core emotions like that. So a verbal person, one of the downsides of them is the way they fight their way out of a bag is by verbal attack, because that's my asset. That's my sword.
2: Right. You know what? We misbehave with our strengths.
3: Ooh, interesting.
2: Okay.
3: Yes.
2: Like I think our weaknesses are, or for parents and grandparents who are listening, the children's weaknesses concern us and we're on our knees and we pray. I pray we do that. But their strengths drive us nuts because too much of a good thing isn't a good thing. You know, so too much talking, would you just go away? You know, and if I would have been raised that way, I wouldn't be here on the radio with you today. So we have to see that, oh, this is a strength to develop, not a problem to eliminate.
3: Yeah.
2: And that's a powerful choice that parents have.
3: You know, and it's hard to, I can remember being 5 years old. I said this last time we were together. And Penny, my mom's best friend, Penny Mitchell, and I remember she said to me, man, you've got diarrhea of the mouth. And it crushed me to where I just didn't talk the rest of the day. I thought, okay, that's a bad thing. I'm talking too much as a five-year-old. And I overcame it, and I didn't have to go to counseling for it. So I don't want to be too much on Penny. I was just talking too much. But speak to that general concept of a word-smart child who is going to be perceived as talking too much.
2: Exactly. And I mean, that was unnecessary for her to say it that way. I understand what she was trying to say. Like, I've taught parents to say that their ears are full. You know, my ears are full. Like, I can't handle
3: right,
2: this
3: right
2: now.
3: That's good.
2: One little five-year-old
3: said, it's a little nicer.
2: Yeah, but the five-year-old said, well, Mom, just tip your head over and just knock the words will fall out. You know?
3: That's a word-smart kid.
2: It is. You know? Yeah. But the point is that really for all of the eight, you know, anything well done, you know, is badly done. But those, again, I was a chatty Cathy from the time I was about 3 years old. I loved a thesaurus when I was a kid. I was in children's
3: That was your favorite book,
2: it was.
3: Said.
2: I know. And
3: a thesaurus.
2: People think that that's crazy, but I was, even back then, interested in words. I've now written 9 books using a thesaurus. Childhood causes adulthood. Look who you've become and what you're doing. Today comes before tomorrow.
3: It's pretty funny.
2: And my parents, though, you know, they saw all the words in me as a strength to develop. So they taught my brother and myself to listen. They taught me to not overwhelm with words. Because you know what? Satan, if I can go here, guys, Satan wants our strengths for his kingdom. So those of us who are word smart, we can gossip, tease, name call, demand the last word, impress with all that we know, lie and not get caught, and then Satan wins. If that would became my reputation, my ministry would be done. So to be the parent who challenges children with biblical character, to have respect for yourself and for others, and to have self-control. And so you learn to not speak even though you want to, and you learn to listen well. Otherwise, the gift that God's giving you, Ephesians 2:10, Psalm 139, becomes a liability. Yeah. And then parents say, don't, like this woman who called it out, and then you don't.
3: Yeah.
2: And then God loses, and you lose because you don't get the joy of serving through the gift that was chosen for you.
3: I must say, I think it only lasted an afternoon.
2: I mean, praise God that you overcame that.
3: I overcame it quickly.
2: Yeah, praise God.
3: Go right back to talking.
2: Yeah.
3: But again, it's that thing of being a good parent, a healthy parent, and knowing how to interact with your child.
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3: Kathy, the second smart you highlight is logic smart. Now, what person doesn't want to be known as logic smart? We all do, because it's so vaulted in the culture. Unlogical.
2: Good point.
3: Of emotion. Whoa. This is Spock from Star Trek. I'm a walking computer. I'm so logical. But speak to that smart, and what does it look like?
2: Right. It's so fun. These are the people who think with questions, and they love it when things make sense. So they tend to gravitate toward math because math makes sense. Not everybody might agree, but it does.
3: It's logical.
2: You know, 2 plus 2 is always 4.
3: Yeah.
2: And 22 plus 22 is always 44. And logic smart children and adults tend to gravitate towards science because they love to discover truth. In fact, highly logical people would rather discover truth than be taught truth.
3: Oh, interesting.
2: So when you say to a kid, don't touch that, they're like, oh, what's going to happen? This is going to be so cool. And they touch it and complain, and then you yell because they touched it. But they were logic. Well, you wouldn't yell because you're a Christian. But, you know, the kids are like, no, I just had to know what would happen if I touched it. So logic smart kids love to discover truth. They love it when the world makes sense. They like probably science and math. They like discovering. So scripture's complex for them. And the fact that Jesus went to the cross for them, like, why would he have done that? Like, I didn't even know him or ask him to.
3: Right.
2: That's overwhelming. Spelling, you guys know that spelling isn't my strength. I still write books and I have an earned PhD, but the English language makes no sense. So for someone who's logic smart, like I am, you know, the fact that the E at the end of the word doesn't make the first vowel long is right. somewhat overwhelming. Or my last name, spelled K-O-C-H, which we pronounce Cook, that's just bizarre, which is why I go by Dr. Kathy professionally.
3: Right. Yeah. Or knife.
2: And the only knife and, you know, quicksand is slow, by the way. I mean, the English language is bizarre. So logic smart children see that the reason that we might struggle with something is how we're smart.
3: Yeah.
2: So if you struggle with spelling, it might be because you're smart in a logic smart way and you get quickly irritated by that. And so it's not that you're dumb. You're actually smart in a particular way. And let me just add too, Jim, the only reason it's number two on the way that I present them in my book is that it also is a school smart. Because what do we do all day in school? We ask and answer questions. And science and math are, you know, obviously important disciplines.
3: Let me ask you this distinction with the logic smart child. When you start, you know, talking about little deeper things, depending upon their age, but the truth of God's word, that he is truth, they would probably struggle a little bit with that concept, I would think. Like, how do we know that? I know 2 plus 2 is 4.
2: Right.
3: But how do I know the Bible is true?
2: Exactly. Yeah, they're going to probably have more doubts. So you
3: don't become irritated with the logic child. You need to think through how you're going to parent that differently.
2: Come on. I mean, what a compliment that they've admitted to you that they're confused. Like, if you're a Christ follower and the most important thing for you is that your children know, love, serve, glorify God, and they're confused, like, but they come to you, like, praise the Lord that they're safe with you. You know, Daddy, I don't understand. So you use cross-referencing and you look at the same concept in all four of the Gospels and you have the children's pastor on speed dial, perhaps, you know, and you do what you can do to find out how you can explain truth to a 7-year-old. And you just hang in there and you say, you know, son, there'll be a day when I believe you're going to understand in your spirit. Because, right, the Holy Spirit's role is to teach, convict, and comfort us. Where it's going to be really, really hard. I came to faith in Christ for wisdom. You know, most people come to faith in Christ for love. I'm an introvert from a really close family. Colossians 2:3 was my victory verse, that in Christ is hidden all wisdom and knowledge. My pastor, to God be the glory, figured out I wasn't looking for love. Now, once I trusted Christ, I knew the depth of his love. But that wasn't the appeal for me, because I thought I had enough. What I wanted was answers to my questions.
3: Right.
2: And he, praise God, didn't dismiss me, didn't slap my hand, but hung out with me and showed me that I was looking for the same God others were looking for, and I was coming to it with a different pathway. Yeah. And you might have a kid like that. So then you say, hey, God is wise. God knows all things. and hang out with him, and he'll teach you all things.
3: Yeah. You know, as a parent, you can sometimes not see clearly where the bent of your child might be in these eight that we're talking about. I remember Trent, when he got his license, he actually waited till 17. Mm-hmm. And I remember I put the curfew on him. You know, if you're going to be out, you're home by midnight, because nothing good happens after midnight. This is how you know you have a logic-driven child. And he goes, do you have empirical data that supports that?
2: Did he really?
3: That's exactly what he said.
2: That's hysterical.
3: And I went, yeah, me. When I was 16, I shouldn't have stayed out after midnight. But isn't that true? I mean, that's an example of where you need to tune in. Because that's the filter in which he was like, prove it to me.
2: Oh, that's so good.
3: Yeah, how do you know that?
2: Right. And then this is where we say, son, please trust me. Like, yeah. I've lived longer than you, and I know more than
3: and
2: you.
3: And he wasn't being a smart aleck.
2: No, it doesn't
3: he was being
2: like he
3: a
2: was.
3: Scientist.
2: Yeah, yeah,
3: like,
2: yeah.
3: Like, where'd you get that data?
2: Wow.
3: Isn't that funny?
2: Oh, it is.
3: But it's so true.
2: Can I ask a question, Jim?
3: Uh-huh.
2: Has that shown up in his whole life?
3: Oh, yeah, he's doing his master's in biochemistry right now.
2: Bingo. See, and if you would have handled that badly, he might have been afraid of questions and afraid of data even, and he wouldn't be doing what he's doing.
3: No, I mean, it's been fun to watch that whole logic thing develop.
2: Oh, that's so cool.
3: I mean, he's into all the logic.
2: Oh.
3: Yeah.
1: You talked in the book, related to the logic smart child, how it's important for us as parents to foster in them a respect for others and kind of a self-respect. Why is that important, and how do we do that practically?
2: Oh, thanks for asking that. So a respect for others matters greatly because, you know, maybe there's somebody who's not ready to handle that question or that answer, and we know that intuitively, so we don't put them in a position where they're going to feel dumb. Or maybe there's somebody we're with who's very logic smart like we are, and they want to figure it out on their own. So we let them discover it so they have that joy of getting the answer right before we gave the answer away. Self-respect is, you know, I know who I am, and I'm going to be that to the glory of God. So I'm going to search for truth, and I'm going to search for answers, and I'm going to be, you know, excited that God made me this way without being prideful. Those would be some of the quick answers. I think respect for others, because we live in community. Respect for myself so that I use the strengths for good and not bad. You know, John, logic smart people can either blow up a chem lab, or they can prevent the chem lab from being blown up. Mm-hmm. Logic smart people can solve problems, but I know they can also create problems for other people to solve. And that's a very fine line. And when parents ask their children to be smart with their smarts, they're going to grow into that life. You teach character through the scripture, through the model of your life, and through the words that you teach, and through correcting. We have to say to our children, that was sin. I'm so disappointed in your choice. We have to call it out and say, here's a better way for you to have handled that.
3: Yeah, that's so good. I want to ask you this one. I actually did a wedding the other day.
2: Cool.
3: And officiated it. I think I've done four here in Colorado.
2: Oh, that's such an honor.
3: It was an honor. And the groom's father came up to me, and I was complimenting him on his son. He's just a great guy. Mm-hmm. You know, you could see it. And he said, well, my pastor taught me to raise character, not to raise characters.
2: Ooh, I love
3: and I went,
2: that.
3: What a great line.
1: Yeah,
3: you know, to that. Raise character. And that's my question. When you're looking at all these smarts, and as a parent, you're trying to develop their character as well. Is that unique when you look at the smarts and how you go about developing character? Because character sounds pretty set, that you're truthful, that you're loving, that you're kind, that you hopefully are developing the heart of God as you're growing up.
2: Right.
3: And as a parent, you want to see that. Is that different with the logic kid and the word smart kid? And how
2: it
3: do
2: can
3: we,
2: be.
3: How do we, yeah, so speak to that.
2: No, that's really a good question. So if I was raising a word smart child, I would speak the truth. And I might sit down, you know, and go for a, you know, a donut date, maybe go for a, just go out and talk and walk in the park and talk it out and explain it and define it.
3: And don't be short of patience with doing that.
2: Right.
3: That's the point.
2: Right.
3: You got to know your child needs to hear this from you and interact with you this way.
2: Right.
3: Because we can be kind of like, can we get this done? It's five minutes.
2: Oh, totally. But you know what? You guys, character is the hardest thing we'll ever teach.
3: Yeah.
2: Because it goes against the sin nature. So we have to hang in there. And when you know the smarts, you know how to teach. So with logic smart, questions and answers, cause effect. If you said that, what do you think would happen?
3: Yeah.
2: You know, if you stole that donut and you did get away with it and you ate it before anyone knew that you had done it, how do you think you'd feel? So do you really want to do that?
3: Right.
2: If somebody is picture smart, you would help them maybe draw the best answer, et cetera. So I do think the smarts give us specific language through which we can embrace our kids, which makes it just easier. And it also helps us figure out who we are.
3: Yeah.
2: So we're modeling to be good, if you will.
3: Picture smart, you mentioned it. Let's cover that one as well. What is picture smart? So we have word smart, we have logic smart, now we have picture smart.
2: Right. And now the order doesn't matter. Those were the first two because of the school connection. Picture smart kids and adults think with visuals in their mind. They have a vivid imagination usually. If I say that, you know, there's a duck in the lake, they can see it before they can actually see the duck in the lake. They think with their eyes and they also think with

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2: Their strengths drive us nuts, because too much of a good thing isn't a good thing. You know, so too much talking, would you just go away? You know, and if I would have been raised that way, I wouldn't be here on the radio with you today. So we have to see that, oh, this is a strength to develop, not a problem to eliminate.
0: Yeah.
2: And that's a powerful choice that parents have.
1: That's Dr. Kathy.

0: Kathy Cook describing some practical ways you can nurture your child in the unique ways he or she is smart. You're going to want to stick around for the rest of the story as we continue an insightful conversation today on Focus on the Family with Jim Daly. I'm John Fuller.
1: We had a fascinating conversation last time with Dr. Kathy about her book, Eight Great Smarts. You probably fit a couple of them very dramatically, maybe one very specifically, and you'll just need to go back and listen to that. 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I mean, it's got everything there. You just go and you can listen to thousands of programs, but Kathy's will be there today, and you can listen to her last time and today.
0: Yeah, and Dr. Kathy Cook is always a favorite with our audience, Jim. She's a speaker, an author, researcher, podcaster, and she founded a great organization called Celebrate Kids. As you said, we're covering some of the content in her book, Eight Great Smarts. Stop by our website to get a copy.
1: Dr. Kathy, welcome back.
2: Thank you. I'm so happy to be here.
1: It's fun.
2: Thank you for your support.
1: I enjoy talking with you because you love kids.
2: Totally.
1: I love kids. Yeah. I mean, kids are hilarious. They're so, first of all, I don't know if this is a smart or not, but kids are so blunt.
2: True.
1: They're just out there, right? You know, especially like things like different hair color, mm-hmm. different skin color. They just say it.
2: They don't have a filter like
1: right,
2: we do.
1: They haven't developed that yet.
2: Right.
1: I don't know. Sometimes you got to be right as a parent, right?
2: Yes, this is true.
1: And then you start saying things like, oh, we don't say that to people. Did you ever? Just that experience is so funny. Mm. Listen, we covered last time the word smart child, the picture smart child, the logic smart child. And it was good.
2: Thank you.
1: It really is good. And it's one of those concepts that you can really latch into. It's kind of like I mentioned last time, like Kevin Lehman with the birth order book. It may not fit 100%, but there are, it's like a spiritual kind of insight that somebody like you or Kevin Lehman or Gary Chapman, you just hit on it and it's right there. And once you expose it to the rest of us, we're going, oh my goodness, she's absolutely right.
2: I love that. I do think this is visible. You can see this and you can see it in yourself and you can see it in kids, which does make it really fun.
1: How do we manage patience with children's smarts when we don't align with that smart? And I think that really does drive some parents a little to impatience.
2: Oh, totally understandable. It's not about us. It's about them. You know, you chose to have children or you chose to be a teacher. So we love them well by letting them be who they are with boundaries, which are blessings when love is the goal. So just, you know, if you have a word smart kid, it doesn't mean to let them talk forever. There needs to be obedience. There needs to be blessings. But we offer input and instruction so that they can be smart with their smarts. Not that they would have the smarts diminished in them.
1: You know, so often as parents, we say to ourselves, I wish I could have a do-over.
2: Mm.
1: You know, especially when the kids are young and we lack patience to do the right thing. And, you know, we get angry. We have an outburst. Hopefully that's it. And there's no physical issues or something like that. But in the normal parenting, how do we get ahead of that? I know so many people having children right now. It's awesome. And I'd love to be able to have them tip into this discussion. But as a parent, how do you not have those regrets? How do you do it well the first time? I mean, what would you say to a 28-year-old young mom who's got a new child and or maybe a 3-year-old?
2: Right.
1: And,
2: right.
1: You know, how do I not make those mistakes?
2: There's a big part of me that wants to say you will make those mistakes.
1: That's fair.
2: So it's how you respond to them that really matters.
1: What do you concentrate on as a new parent to make sure that you minimize those mistakes? Patience?
2: Raising the children you were given, not the children you wish you had.
1: Oof.
2: Making sure that if you have a picture smart child, you ask about her vivid imagination and you spend a lot of money on paper and watercolor.
1: Right, and be okay with it.
2: And you'd be okay with that.
1: What if they color the walls? That's
2: the
1: problem.
2: Well, then,
1: this is your wall.
2: Exactly.
1: Yeah.
2: If your child can handle the fact that this is your wall, but this isn't your wall, let them color on the wall. It's just a wall.
1: And you can paint
2: it. And then you make but if it's disobedience, then the child, there's a consequence, which would include that the child gets to repaint the wall. So there is a consequence for the choice, but we expect them to be smart with their smarts. We honor who God's created them to be, and we want to give them opportunities to be successful. So we do let them finger paint, but we do it outside, and they're wearing clothes that we don't care if they get messy, and that we believe in our believing that God was smart to make our children this way, and that it's our privilege, responsibility to nurture them up in the way that they've been created to be, to believe that your pictures from our children will be, you know, art teachers or historians or great Bible scholars because they can see it come alive in their mind and they teach with such vivid language that everybody in their church is like, that was the best message ever. Like, believe that God's done something powerful for your kids and don't get in the way. And if you're in the way, apologize, ask to be forgiven, get yourself some help. Know who you are. Celebrate that. Don't lust after somebody else's smarts. I could go on and on.
1: Yeah, this, no, it's good.
2: This is why I wrote the book, you know, to give people hope that they can get it right. Because it's complicated. Kids are complex.
1: This is a little tongue-in-cheek, but it's actually true. When our boys were young, I mean, they were out on the sidewalk painting with chalk. Guess who came to pay a visit? The HOA president.
2: Oh, my goodness.
1: We don't allow chalk painting.
2: No.
1: I mean, my kids are like 5 and 3.
2: I'm going, wrong.
1: Totally wrong. So anyway, but I'm sure a few people are going, yep, that's my HOA too.
2: Right.
1: But, you know, roll with the punches. Find a way to let your kids express themselves appropriately.
2: Right. And this is our chance for us to say, no, we will obey our rulers. You know, that's biblical.
1: Yeah, that's a great way to handle it.
2: And then we find the backyard cement, you know, where they can't be seen.
1: Poor slab back
2: there. Or we go to the park to swing on the swing set, but we take our bucket of sidewalk chalk and we leave really cool messages on the sidewalk. God loves you.
1: Oh, that's good.
2: And have you noticed the daisies in the corner? I mean, and then the next kids who come get blessed by that.
1: For the new listeners today and viewers, let's hit the 8 just topically. Let's hit them and then we'll pick up descriptions on the latter end.
2: Okay. And everybody has the capacity for all 8. I want to say that because God's a generous God. So word smart people think with words. Logic smart people think with questions. Picture smart people think with their eyes, with visuals. Music smart people think with rhythms and melodies. Body smart people with movement and touch. Nature smart people with patterns, people smart people with other people, and self-smart people think deeply inside of themselves with reflection.
1: This is going to be good. I'm looking forward to covering hopefully all of them if we can, but certainly most of them. Music smart, you mentioned that one. I am not music smart. Man, I am like tone deaf.
2: Yeah.
1: I don't have it.
2: And okay, that's okay. It's okay to say that that's number 7 or 8 for me if I were to make a list. Because to think that we have all 8 to the max would be arrogant, and that's not appropriate. But those of us who do have music smart brain cells, we think with rhythms and melodies. We make music when we're excited. So we whistle, toe-tap, bebop, and we might choose a church for the quality of the worship. And we might spend a lot of our free time and our money on music. And these are kids who will go to the nursery when they're 2, and they'll find the glockenspiel. Those are kids asking for piano lessons when they're 6.
1: Oh, wow.
2: So you can look at what do they enjoy in their free time? And that's going to show you maybe what they're going to grow up and become.
1: I remember Troy and I only went to his piano lesson once. And it was like 8 weeks in. So the piano instructor says, let's play the key of G. If you don't know where it's at, ask your parent.
2: No.
1: So I'm sitting on the bench with him and Troy's looking at me like, where's G? I'm going, Troy, I'm so sorry. I haven't a clue. So I had to wave to the teacher and have her come over. I felt like, stupid.
2: I am so sorry again. She didn't need to do that to you.
1: Well, no, but I needed somebody to tell him where G was.
2: Well, anyway.
1: But, I mean, that's part of it. So, it's hard for me, again, as a parent, to think that my child could be music smart. It's so out of my orbit. Mm. I'm not even sure how do I relate to that?
2: I appreciate you bringing that up because there is research that suggests that the earlier the smarts are awakened, the greater the likelihood there is strength for a lifetime. So normally it would be that the parent would be modeling something that the child would want to become. So my parents were both music smart. So Dave and I developed music smart ability early on in our lives. In your case, you're right. Like, you didn't model that for your son. So it's surprising to you that, but I think if you don't give a kid piano lessons, you won't know if God created that kid to be music smart. Again, created in God's image, not ours. It's 100% wired into us by God and nurtured into children by God's people.
1: Yeah.
2: So God's in charge of all of it, whether it's through the DNA, if you will, the creative intent God has when he makes us, and then the experiences. Like, you could take a kid to a concert and they could be like, I want to play the piano. Dad, that was the most amazing thing I've ever heard. And then he's 8 and you start piano lessons because he went to the symphony and he heard this guy on this big, black, massive piano go crazy nuts. And the kid is like, that was the most beautiful thing I've ever heard.
1: Interesting. I read some brain research that said before 6 years old, you develop tone ability, tonal ability, and foreign language. If you're exposed before like age 6, you'll pick up foreign languages quicker. Yep. Isn't that interesting?
2: Yeah, the brain is amazing.
1: Yeah. All right, body smart. Now, you can make so much fun of this one, right? I mean, what is a body smart smart?
2: Oh, come on. These are the movers,
1: hey, look shakers. Hey, look at my biceps.
2: Well, your body's smart, Jim, in that you talk with your hands.
1: I do.
2: And I've watched you lean back and lean forward. I talk with my hands. If I put my hands in my pocket, they'll be there for like 10 seconds when I'm giving a speech. But body smart people think with movement and touch. We might be athletic. We might be in drama. We can make our whole body look angry, even though we're not. We can pour a glass of milk and not spill. We are the surgeons who will get the body back together right, the chiropractor who keeps the person's body on the table. Huh. You know, the drummer versus the flute player.
1: So like dexterity plays.
2: Dexterity would be part of it. Huh. And yeah, we turn every chair into rocking chairs. If you're raising a body smart kid, buy him a clipboard and let him study his spelling words walking in the backyard. Let him swing on the swing set when he's memorizing a poem. And that body smartness, if you will, is going to enhance the ability to learn. It seems foreign to us because it might not work for us. But again, it might be the kid that you were given.
1: You know, in that context, there's been a lot of many, many articles talking about over-prescription on ADHD, ADD.
2: Yes.
1: I would think this plays into that. Body smart people can be very active and irritating, if I could say it that way.
2: Yes.
1: So parents, from what I understand from the literature, a lot of parents are over-prescribing with their physicians things to control body expression. How do you feel about that?
2: Can I be brave here?
1: Yeah.
2: I think in many cases we are medicating out of children the greatest channel God's given them through which they can embrace life.
1: What a beautiful way to look at that.
2: Thank
1: but again,
2: you.
1: It requires patience on the parent's part.
2: And, you know, the proper diagnosis, the proper pediatrician, the proper exam of food and food dyes and sleep patterns and all kinds of things. If children have been gifted by God to be body smart, you'll know it early on. And they need, as everyone else does, we talked about it in the last episode, self-control. Self-respect and respect for others. I teach children that even if you're the most body smart kid in the class, you're not allowed to move if it makes it hard for the teacher to teach and hard for the other students to learn. You can choose to control yourself. So I read about this in the book, a child who drums their fingers on the table, which is a combination of maybe music smart and body smart, and they like it. It actually calms them down. It might give them energy, but it's bothering to everybody else. You can teach that child to take their fingers and do it on their thigh under the desk.
1: Huh.
2: And I'll say to kids, it's not as satisfying because it doesn't make noise.
1: Right.
2: But it's not about you being happy all the time.
1: Ooh,
2: it's about you learning to live in community, and you need to do that. And by the way, guys, learning to live in community starts in the family. So it's not a question, like for our listeners, it's not a question of how do I get that to stop? Like, stop it. It's how do I redirect all that energy to something less offensive? And that's doable. But again, it takes instruction, not punishment. And it takes compassion and empathy and love and a choice.
1: Yeah.
2: And I love your emphasis on patience. Absolutely.
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3: I'd like to tell you about a man named Phineas who as a child survived the Holocaust. Phineas survived because Christians hid him from the Nazis, risking everything to save his life. Today, Phineas is in his 80s. He can no longer stand on his own or even leave his home to receive medical care. And when sirens sound and missiles fall, he doesn't have the time or the strength to reach safety. 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

0: Well, hi, I'm Dr. Danny Huerta, and when a teen is struggling with anxiety, the stress often brings sleepless nights and being pulled apart as parents. 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
1: Thanks for listening to Focus on the Family. Let's resume now with the balance of today's programming.
2: Dr. Kathy, what does it look like to be nature smart? This one I'm a little lost on as well.
3: These kids think with patterns, and so do the adults. They know that it's not a blue jay, it's a blue bird, because they remember where the blue goes on the body or the wing of the bird. Huh. They might know the names of the clouds. You know, I travel every week on an airplane. You'd think I'd know the names of the clouds. I don't. I'm not terribly nature smart, although I'm word smart. My vocabulary for nature is weaker. Nature smart kids would rather be outdoors than indoors. They'll do better in biology than they will in chemistry. Huh. They'll do better in earth science than they will in physics. They want to sit outside at a restaurant. They love to get dirty. They dig in the dirt, and they'll run the pet store at the mall, and they'll be dog walkers when they're 14 earning money for church camp in the summer.
2: Hmm. Yeah, I hadn't even thought about it in terms of those patterns that we see and watching snowflakes.
3: Exactly.
2: Something. Right.
3: Yeah, the nature smart kid looks out the window and is distracted by that and talks to the dog more than they talk to the mom.
2: You know? Yeah.
4: What are some ways then, Dr. Kathy, that we can foster that child who just longs to be outdoors?
3: And
4: maybe my lifestyle right now and ours as a family doesn't allow for so much time outdoors.
3: I appreciate that question. Maybe we're living in an apartment and it's not safe to be out at a park. But you can go to the park as a family. You can walk through a botanical garden for free in most cities. You can go to a garden shop and buy a tulip or a geranium and plant it, and it's on the windowsill of your child's bedroom. And you could ask for a zoo membership for Christmas rather than another toy that a week later they'll forget to have in the closet. Mm. So, and I think, again, we can do this. I love your question, John, because we're born with the capacity for all eight, but they do have to be awakened. And it's the activities and the games and the books and the conversations that will do that.
4: Yeah. Yeah. My wife is definitely a nature smart person.
3: Cool.
4: I like the outdoors, but we spent so many summers camping.
3: Perfect.
4: To the point where at one point, one of our daughters said, "Do we have to do this again? I'm so tired of camping." I think what I hear you saying is give them opportunities and you'll find out.
3: Yes. Do they gravitate toward that or not? If we never give them the opportunity for camping or piano lessons, we won't know and they won't know where their gifts might lie.
2: This idea of people smart, that's intriguing to me. I would assume that would be things like they can read a room pretty quickly.
3: Yes.
2: They know the people. They see behind the eyes of that person.
3: Yeah.
2: But children actually have that capacity?
3: Oh, yes, sir. And I think this is the most important smart, because it's how they know who is safe for them.
2: Okay.
3: They can walk into a room and go, "Oh, I'm going to sit there."
2: Or then, "Oh,
3: I'm going to avoid that person." And these are the kids who, you know, your sons, when they were young, they walked up to you and they wanted you to say yes, but you had no written all over your face, so they turned away. And then you're like, "Can I help you?" And the kid is like, "No." And you're like, "I have time now." And the kid is like, "I don't care, you know, because I want a yes." So it's a really, really important skill. It's been awakened later because of the pandemic and masking and eyes down on devices, and we don't ask our kids to look up and say please and thank you.
2: Let's go a little slower on that, because this is critical. I mean, what you're saying is that the years of COVID muted that ability to develop people smarts.
3: It's a great verb that you use there. Right. It's never too late, but we have to understand that we have children from a certain age group, you know, 5 to 10 years old now, maybe, that were raised in that, and we need to help them. And we need to get their eyes off of their devices so that they can look up and go, "Oh, that person's happy, that person's sad, that person's mad." Otherwise, again, they won't know who's for them.
2: Yeah.
3: And the other thing that's so powerful about being people smart, and you two gentlemen are so good at this, it is interacting with people to develop truth. It's collaborating, networking. These are kids who can debate without arguing. They can persuade and convince without bullying. This is a very, very important skill. We want our kids to be able to, as an example, talk about Jesus Christ without making people mad.
2: Mm.
3: And that's people smart. I would teach it early and I would teach it often.
2: No, that's really good. How do you, and I want to make sure we hear this clearly, in teaching a people smart child, not to manipulate, because you kind of put the dark end of this is their ability to manipulate is quite quite high.
3: Right.
2: Versus the ability to use their people smart for good.
3: Right.
2: Again, just talk about it in that context. And then for the parent who's now troubled, that they can outsmart the parent.
3: Oh, definitely.
2: Yeah, that's their...
3: You Very know, unfortunate.
2: Yeah, but yeah. Speak to that whole
3: yeah,
2: thing.
3: Yeah, all of the eight have a dark side, which I do write about in the book. Yeah, people smart kids can manipulate. I've asked children and young adults, how many of you can get your mom to say yes when she should have said no?
2: All the hands go up?
3: At least 80%, and then they laugh. And then I say, don't ever be proud again of doing something you shouldn't have done that you can do. And I can do that as the outside stranger, you know, but so can the mom. The mom can say, now that they're listening to this broadcast, the mom and the dad can say, hey, we're going to listen to this together. I want you to hear from the expert. And we're going to train you to use your ability for good and not evil. So you can be full of grace more readily than somebody else, but we're not going to let you manipulate anymore. So this is where the mom stands up for herself and has respect and says to the child, we're not going there. I said no, already answered, go to bed. And I'm not, again, that's a whole nother episode, but we can do that. And we can make sure that our kids know that you have a talent and a gift that God's chosen for you. Praise God. Don't use it the way you're using it.
2: Okay, last, we did get through these. And
3: I'm amazed.
2: Yeah, self-smart, which I do want to just pause on this one because it's really intriguing to me. Mm-hmm. I think it's a little less clear,
3: okay.
2: The self-smart one.
3: Yeah.
2: What does that world look like for the self-smart child?
3: Although it's last, it's not least important. Like, just something has to be last,
2: yeah.
3: Right? So self-smart people think deeply inside of themselves. Uh-huh. They've never heard an easy question. Even, what do you want for lunch? Well, I saw that mom has ham in there, but I had it yesterday. I don't know. I wonder what we're having for dinner. That might help me decide. Seriously, every question can require a complex analysis.
2: Wow.
3: And it needs to feel right. So they need patience. And they, you know what they tell me, Jim? They tell me they're slow. These are the children that tell me they're stupid.
2: Oh, interesting.
3: Because there's
2: But they're thinking deeply.
3: They're thinking deeply.
2: So it's quite opposite.
3: It's exactly.
2: Yeah.
3: Exactly. And it's so interesting. They need quiet, peace, privacy and space. And many of them tell me, but I share a bedroom. And my dad looks under the mattress and my mom empties the backpack. I'm like, they share, you're a kid, you know. But let them go out on the porch swing and think something through. Yeah. If you do family devotions, start it out and share the message for the night and share your worship song and pray. And then give them all a question and let everybody in the family separate for 4 minutes. You can go to wherever you want as long as you are within the sound of the bell. And when the bell rings, come back. Everybody will benefit from that. But the self-smart kids are like, oh, cool. Because now they can think without you staring at them while they're thinking, which drives them absolutely nuts. So peace, quiet, privacy, space. To encourage them to know that you're not slow, you're a deep thinker, it'll change them. Yeah. And understand the thing that's hard, Jim, a lot of self-smart people, their joy is knowing. And so they're not likely to share with the church, the community, the school, or the mom and dad what they know, which is sad. Mm-hmm. Because they tend to know very, very good things. And we must encourage them to share.
2: Yeah, that's so good.
3: I hope that makes sense.
2: It does. It does. I'm just thinking about that because I think I have one who is that.
3: Mm-hmm.
2: In terms of the bent.
3: Yes.
2: I mean, like you said, you're all of this. Mm-hmm. But what sprouts out is a tendency or a more predictable pattern, right? I'm thinking of Lee Strobel, who we had on the broadcast, the author of Case for Christ.
3: Yes.
2: He was an atheist journalist. And he encouraged me to ask the boys a question and the listeners to ask their teen 20-somethings a question. And it was, if Jesus had to answer a question immediately, what question would you ask him? So it does a lot. The way you frame that, it's an immediacy thing.
3: Yeah.
2: It kind of boils it down to what is the question you would ask God, right?
3: Oh, right.
2: And so I was having lunch with Trent and Troy, and I asked this. And it's so funny because their bents came out.
3: Oh, I love it.
2: You know, Trent, the biochemistry guy, and I said it to him. And Trent says, give me 20 minutes, and I'll have an answer. Huh. I mean, I'm talking to like on the mark at 20 minutes. He goes, okay, I've got my answer.
3: Oh,
2: okay,
3: that's
2: is it?
3: So cool.
2: And he goes, I'd like to know, what element are we missing that's right in front of us that God used to create the universe?
3: Come on.
2: I went, wow, okay, that's good. And Troy immediately said, I'd ask him why we suffer.
3: Oh.
2: And this is my scientist and my philosopher theologian.
3: Oh, that's so and
2: it,
3: good.
2: You know, I would encourage parents to do that because really I think good. It fits here, Kathy, yeah, with your good. Information. I think it gives you an insight into where your kids are.
3: Yes, it's excellent.
2: And, you know, at age-appropriate levels. But I think it's wonderful. It starts moving you in that direction. Let me ask you this right at the end here. It's been wonderful, as always, to have you on. Always good energy. Mm-hmm. And, you know, I'm hopeful the parents listening are benefiting and going, aha, oh, writing a note on your phone. Got to talk to my husband tonight about that one.
3: Love it.
2: But right at the end, we spent the last 2 days exploring the different ways we're smart. And this applies to us too as parents.
3: Yes.
2: Know thyself, right?
3: Yes.
2: What are some things you hope our audience takes away from this conversation?
3: Oh, I appreciate that. Additional belief that God has been good to them, to make them how he's made them, and that their children were strategically and intentionally created to be who they are for his glory and for this family. And we need to walk in that reality. I hope that there are adults who realize that maybe they've not stretched themselves in ways that they could. I know of people who hear me speak and go back to college because they realize that they can do something that they've always wanted to do, but
2: just
3: thought they couldn't do. Absolutely.
2: Wow.
3: Because if you're not terribly word and logic, you don't think you're designed for school, but you absolutely are. Plus you do have word and logic. You just have to choose to go there. So maybe we've encouraged people to not look down on themselves, but to realize that they're smart too. Because you know what, guys, smart is a power word. It's a good word. When we think we're smart, we study. If you don't think you're smart, you don't bother studying because you don't think it'll help.
2: Right.
3: So it's just fascinating. So I pray for very, very strong encouragement, and I pray that there'll be practical conversations that people will choose to have, as you've directed us beautifully to have.
2: Yeah, and it's such an amazing thing that God invites us in to be part of the gospel.
3: Oh, such a privilege, right?
2: We have to be there. We're that part of the ingredient.
3: Oh, I love
2: and
3: that.
2: And the Holy Spirit comes with his ingredient. And the Lord moves, you know, but it takes that care of an adult or a person in someone's life to make a difference. Well, Dr. Kathy, it has been good.
3: I'm so grateful to be here, guys. Thank you so much.
2: Always good wisdom and insights from you and your wonderful book, 8 Great Smarts, Discover and Nurture Your Child's Intelligences. Not one, but some part of all 8.
3: Right.
2: And you can get a copy of this great book. Be in ministry with us, man. Mend a marriage, help a parent do a better job, save a baby's life. That happens each and every day here at Focus, and we can make it fun. You get a great resource. If you do that monthly, that helps us tremendously, a one-time gift as well. But we'll send you Kathy's book as our way of saying thank you for being part of the ministry and helping others. It really is a resource that will revolutionize your approach to identity and intelligence. It's that good. And we're so thankful for friends like you who support the ministry. Our research shows that over the last 12 months, our joint efforts together have helped more than 80,000 parents work through a significant crisis in their parenting. That's a huge impact for families, right?
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1: 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Coming up next, we join Greg Laurie for a new beginning weekend. 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
5: A partly to mostly cloudy go of it for the early morning time. Our lows are a fall into the upper 50s. Lots of sunshine streaming in Saturday, looking great for your plans. Our high upper 70s. And upper 70s returning on Sunday with some clouds early in the day, then mostly sunny. Dry Monday and Tuesday and warmer. Highs are near 85. I'm meteorologist Jennifer Naramore on KPDQ.
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8: You know if you're a hypocrite. 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

0: the movie industry, they talk about the suspension of disbelief. It's all make-believe, right? But they try to make the costumes and the special effects and the acting so convincing that it suspends our disbelief. They hope we forget it's fake, or fiction if you prefer. Today on A New Beginning, Pastor Greg Laurie points out some people sort of act their way through life. They try to suspend our disbelief about how they're really living. Well, see, that's a fruitless pursuit.
1: So we're in the book of Acts in this series that we're calling The Upside Down Life. And now we're going to see some of the challenges that they faced. Oh, we've seen the Holy Spirit poured out and, you know, thousands of people believing on the day of Pentecost. We've seen a man raised up who was unable to walk from his youth. We've seen a lot of preaching, a lot of powerful things. Now we're going to see some sinful things. Because this is real world life that we're looking at here. This story shows that the early church was not all about romance and redemption. They also had flaws and sinful people. And we see how Jesus dealt with these people. Now, Barnabas is seen giving a gift to the church for the use of ministry. So Ananias and Sapphira see this and they think, wow, look at how the people appreciate this. We want to be seen as virtuous people too. So this is what happens next. And one of the most shocking stories in the Bible, quite candidly. Acts chapter 5, starting in verse 1. I'm reading from the New Living Translation. There was a man named Ananias, who with his wife Sapphira sold some property. He brought part of the property to the apostles, but claimed it was the full amount. His wife agreed to this deception. Underline that, this deception. Then Peter said, Ananias, why has Satan filled your heart? You lied to the Holy Spirit, and you kept some of the money for yourself. This property was yours to sell or not sell, as you wish or not. And after selling it, the money was yours to keep or to give away. Why would you do a thing like this? You're not lying to us, you're lying to God. And as soon as Ananias heard these words, he fell to the ground and died. And everyone who heard about it was terrified. Well, then some young men wrapped him in a sheet, took him out and buried him. About 3 hours later, his wife comes in, not knowing what had happened. Peter asks her, what was this price you and your husband received for the land? She said, yeah, that was the price. Peter said, how could the two of you even think of doing a thing like this, conspiring together to test the Spirit of the Lord? You might underline that phrase, test the Spirit of the Lord. Just outside that door are the young men who buried your husband, and they'll carry you out too. And instantly, she fell to the floor and died, and the young men saw she was dead, and they carried her out and buried her beside her husband. And great fear gripped the entire church and all the others who heard what happened. We'll stop there. How's that for a story? Wow. Why did God deal so severely with these two people? Because they committed a specific sin against the Spirit that still can be committed today. They lied to the Spirit of God. Verse 4, you've not lied to men, but to God. Their sin was they lied to the Holy Spirit. The Holy Spirit is a member of the Trinity, Father, Son, and Holy Spirit. The Holy Spirit has a will. The Holy Spirit has a personality. The Holy Spirit can be specifically sinned against. There are specific sins identified in the Bible that can be committed against the Holy Spirit. For instance, you can insult the Spirit. You can resist the Spirit. You can lie to the Spirit, as the story here shows, and you can blaspheme the Spirit. So what is this about? Again, Ananias and Sapphira were hypocrites. They were playing a part. They were pretending to be something that they were not. They wanted people to think they were really devoted to God when they weren't. Now, before we criticize them, let's just ask ourselves this question. Have we ever done anything like this? The answer is yes. You know, some people always say, I'm going to really just, you know, sing louder and lift my hands higher. And that's all good. We want that. But don't do it in a way where you're drawing unnecessary attention to yourself. God doesn't like it when you do that. Better to be an honest sinner than a lying saint. So don't put this show on. That's what Ananias and Sapphira were doing. They were pretending to be something they were not. The hypocrite extraordinaire was Judas Iscariot. I don't know why it is, but whenever I type the words Judas Iscariot in my Word document and I run spell check, they want to change the last name Iscariot to Escargot. Just Word does not understand the word Iscariot. Judas Escargot. So that was Judas's French brother. I don't know if you know about him. Or maybe his brother who likes snails. I'm not sure. No, there is no Judas Escargot, but there was a Judas Iscariot. And he was a great deceiver. In fact, he was perceived as one of the more virtuous of the disciples. On one occasion, when a woman brought a very expensive perfume to anoint Jesus with, probably a family heirloom worth a lot of money, and she knew he was going to die and she wanted to do something sacrificial, it was Judas Iscariot who spoke up and said, "This is not good stewardship. Could this not have been sold and the money given to the poor?" All the other apostles probably thought, "Yeah, you know, he's got a point. That is true." But then John tells us, yeah, he said this not because he cared about the poor, but because he was stealing money, because he was the treasurer. So Judas put on a good show. To show this, when Jesus in the upper room said, "One of you is going to betray me," to each disciple, they said, "Is it me?" They didn't all point in unison at Judas and say, "It's Judas, isn't it?" They didn't know. No one suspected it. And then the ironic thing is Judas betrays our Lord for 30 pieces of silver. He goes to the religious leaders and he says, "The one I kiss, that's the one you're looking for." So they go into the Garden of Gethsemane where Christ is there with his disciples. He's just literally sweat blood as he's under the pressure of what is about to come. And as Judas approaches Christ with the temple guard with their swords and their shields and their spears and their torches, Jesus says, "Friend, why have you come?" Did Jesus know why Judas was coming? Of course. He had already called him out in the upper room and said, "You're the one who will betray me." But unnoticed by Judas, Christ was offering this betrayer one last chance to repent. But Judas was such a hypocrite, he betrays Jesus with a kiss. Why not just point at him and say, "There he is, get him"? Because in religious art, you always know who Jesus is. Everyone has sort of dusty robes and muted colors. Jesus has a pure white robe, just came from the dry cleaners, with a blue sash. Where did the blue sash come from? I don't know, but Jesus has the blue sash, right? Well, that's religious art. That's not reality. He blended into a crowd like any other man would. He didn't glow in the dark, you know. So Judas had to say, "The guy I kiss, that's Jesus." But when he betrays our Lord with a kiss, in the Greek, it's implied that he kissed him over and over again. He wanted to appear devout, even though he was literally betraying the Lord. What a horrible thing. And that is what a hypocrite does. It's been said, you can fool all of the people some of the time. You can fool some of the people all of the time. But you can't fool God any of the time. Am I talking to a hypocrite right now? If so, please stand up. No, don't. You probably wouldn't. But you know if you're a hypocrite. You know. Like right now you're sitting here in church with your wife and your family. Or you're alone and everyone thinks you're such a spiritual man, such a spiritual woman. But you know what's going on. You know you're going to go home and look at porn. You know you're in an extramarital relationship. You know you're living in a lifestyle that's contrary to scripture. You know that you're lying to people to make more money. You know that you're doing fill in blank here. And you keep doing it and you have no intention of stopping that thing. That's hypocrisy. Now, if you tell me I come in with a struggle and I need help and I need prayer, that's understood. There's a difference between that person and the other person. Don't be that person because you're lying to the Spirit.
0: Pastor Greg Laurie. We'll have the second half of his message in just a moment.
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0: Well, we're talking about lying and other significant spiritual dangers today as Pastor Greg presents his message, Honest to God. Let's continue.
1: I mentioned specific sins that can be committed against the Spirit. There's lying to the Spirit and there's grieving the Spirit. That's mentioned in Ephesians where Paul says, don't grieve the Spirit. And he talks about anger and backbiting and slander and other things that you can do to actually make the Holy Spirit sad or sorrowful. There's another sin you can commit against the Spirit called quenching the Spirit. The Bible says, quench not the Spirit. What does that mean? That means that you're trying to stop the Spirit from the work he wants to do in your life. The idea is of quenching a fire. You know, like when you go camping. How many of you like to camp? Right, okay. Some people like to go glamping. That's the new thing, right? Sort of a nicer version of camping. There was giant motorhomes with big TVs on the outside and okay, whatever. So you're out at your campsite and you set up your fire and it's time to break camp. So you extinguish the fire. Can't just leave fires going, right? But sometimes the Holy Spirit will prompt you to do something. The Holy Spirit will say, I want you to put that phone down and open your Bible. The Holy Spirit says, I want you to start a conversation with that person. He doesn't say it audibly, but it's sort of a nudge. It's a leading to just go do that thing. I want you to do this. And we'll say, no, no, that's quenching the Spirit, you see. So Ananias and Sapphira, they were lying to the Spirit. And if you're a hypocrite, sooner or later, one day you will have to face the music. There was a band back in the 90s. A lot of you won't even know who I'm talking about. Some of you will. They were called Milli Vanilli. Does anyone remember Milli Vanilli? All the old people, right? So they were a duo. And they had a song with the title, Girl, You Know It's True. And they even won a Grammy for it. They sold 30 million records. But then it came out that Milli Vanilli actually never sang that song. They had some session singers come into the studio and record it. And Milli and Vanilli, the two guys that made up this group, would just sort of lip sync and dance to the song. And then it came out and they had to return their Grammy and they had to face the music. And that statement, face the music, goes back to the early days of Japan. The story is told of a man who wanted to be in the imperial orchestra to play for the emperor. But the problem was this man could not play a note, but he was very wealthy and affluent. So the conductor allowed him to join the imperial orchestra. And when the orchestra was playing, he would be like acting as though he was playing a flute when he wasn't playing a single note. And that went on for years, but he enjoyed the prestige that came with being in that orchestra. And that continued on until a new conductor took the orchestra over. And he told the orchestra that he wanted to audition each player personally. They had to perform in his presence. Well, the flautist was very nervous because he knew he could not play. But finally, he was called in after he called in sick a couple times. And he appeared before the conductor. And it was clear that he was a fraud. Thus, he had to face the music, you see. So Ananias and Sapphira had to face the music, and one day we will have to do the same. Do not be a hypocrite. And if you are a hypocrite, repent of it and ask God to forgive you of your sin. I've mentioned some of the sins you can commit against the Holy Spirit, let me mention one more. And I'm probably asked about this particular sin more than any other. What is the blasphemy of the Holy Spirit? Okay, so the Bible talks about resisting the Spirit. Stephen, that we'll talk about later in the book of Acts, was preaching to the religious leaders, the Sanhedrin, and he said to them, why do you resist the Spirit as your fathers did? To resist the Spirit means that I say, no, I don't want Christ in my life. The Holy Spirit has come to convince us of our sin and of righteousness and of judgment. The Holy Spirit shows me my need for Jesus, not to drive me away in despair, but to draw me to Christ. So when I say no to him, I'm resisting the Spirit. Then it can get even worse and you can insult the Spirit. Certainly don't want to do that. That's effectively implying that you would acknowledge that Jesus died on a cross for your sins, and you would say, I frankly could care less. I want nothing to do with him or his offer of forgiveness. That's an insult to the Spirit. So I can resist the Spirit. Then I can insult the Spirit. And it all culminates with blaspheming the Spirit. What does that mean? That means that I completely reject Christ as Savior and Lord. And that is the only unforgivable sin. Because the Bible says, how can we escape if we neglect so great a salvation? So maybe there's someone I'm talking to here that is sort of resisting. Like, I believe it's true, but I don't really want this in my life right now. And, you know, maybe some other time. And then there's somebody else that's saying, I don't know if I think it's true or not. I just reject it. And someone else, your heart has gotten so hard, you don't even care anymore. Be careful, because you can go beyond a point of no return. The Bible says, harden not your heart if you can hear his voice. In Revelation 22:17, we read, the Spirit and the bride say, come. Let him that hears this say, come. Let him who is thirsty come. And whoever desires, let him drink freely from the water of life. You see, God wants to satisfy your deep spiritual thirst. That's really what you're longing for in life. And we try to satisfy this thirst sometimes with relationships or with possessions or with drugs or alcohol or even religion. None of those things will satisfy that thirst. Only Christ will satisfy it, a relationship with him. So the Holy Spirit is saying, this is for you. Right now, I'm talking to somebody that is sensing this draw, this tug, this pull from the Holy Spirit. It's up to you how you're going to react. You can say, yes, Lord, come into my life. Or you can say, no, I don't want it. And besides, there's too many hypocrites in the church. Get over that. You think that's going to hold water on judgment day? That's an excuse and you know it. Jesus never said, follow my people. He said, follow me, okay? Just because there's hypocrites doesn't really mean anything. This is about you and God. Just because someone else messes it up has nothing to do with this offer of forgiveness that he offers to you at this very moment. Jesus died on that cross for your sin, and he rose again from the dead. And now he stands at the door of your life and he knocks. And if you hear his voice and open the door, he will come in. Don't resist the Spirit. Don't insult the Spirit. And God forbid that someone listening to me right now blasphemes the Spirit. If you have any sense of seeing your need for Jesus, you have not gone beyond that point of no return. But don't keep putting this off, because you could. So we're going to close in prayer, and I'm going to give an opportunity for anybody here that wants to respond to the work of the Holy Spirit and believe in Jesus to do it right here, right now. Let's pray. Father, I thank you for the work of the Holy Spirit. He is here right now, working in our midst. And I pray that your Holy Spirit will work in the hearts of those that do not know you and help them to see their need for Jesus. While our heads are bowed and our eyes are closed, maybe there's somebody here that needs Jesus today. The Holy Spirit has been drawing you. Will you respond to him? Will you come to Christ now? If you will, if you want to, just pray this prayer after me right where you sit. If you want Jesus to forgive you of your sin, just pray, Lord Jesus, I know that I'm a sinner, but I know that you're the Savior who died on the cross for my sin and rose again from the dead. I turn from my sin now, and I choose to follow you from this moment forward. In Jesus' name I pray. Amen.

0: 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You've got a list of the chapters in front of you.
1: Yes.
0: Which chapter do you think long-time Christians need the most, even if they never admit it?
1: I would say probably sharing the good news, and that's a section on sharing the gospel. You know, what I've found, Dave, is young believers are the most excited about sharing their faith. And the problem is, as we grow in the Lord, as we've known the Lord for many years, we do that less and less. And actually, not only is it good for the people that you're sharing the gospel with, but it's good for you. You see, it is life-giving to share the gospel. And it's something that every believer needs to be engaged in. So in this section of sharing the gospel, we talk about how to bring in the catch, how to bait the hook, how to communicate effectively, and a whole lot more, just like how to do it and how to do it effectively. So, I mean, but, you know, honestly, I have a chapter on read the Bible, and there's so many believers that don't do that on a regular basis. The same can be said of being involved in your church. So many believers are not involved in their church as they ought to be. So there's something here for everyone, and I think that you'll find these truths in this book are biblical and practical and hopeful, really encouraging for you. So let us send you a copy of this new book, What Every Growing Christian Needs to Know, for your gift of any size.
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2: 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Coming up next, we hear from Brett Metter of Athey Creek Church. It's Today's Word in just a moment. 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
6: When George Washington accepted command of the Continental Army, Americans were fighting a king and determined not to replace one form of unchecked power with another. Washington understood the difference between authority and ownership. In 1775, he declared, "When we assume the soldier, we do not lay aside the citizen." Even as commander of America's army, Washington remembered that he remained one of the people and that the power entrusted to him was never his to keep. He did not fight to rule America. He fought so Americans could govern themselves. Washington's example gave the young nation something more than victory. It gave America a standard for leadership. Those who hold power must remain accountable to the people they serve, because in a free nation, leadership is not ownership. It is a duty and a trust.
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1: When you choose to follow Jesus, not everybody's going to support you in that decision. When you preach the gospel, you will find division oftentimes. Jesus talked about that, didn't he? That's really something that is promised here in the Bible. This is what's happening with Paul and Barnabas. We'll see that.

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1: One of the things that we shouldn't be surprised here, did you know that when you preach the gospel, one thing that will happen is division? The gospel itself divides.
2: Pastor Brett Metter says God strengthens those who stand for his truth.

0: It's been said that successful ministry creates opposition, and that's what Paul and Barnabas certainly experienced while ministering in Iconium. Though many believed, they were also met by others that not only rejected the message, but stirred up others to reject the messengers. Pastor Brett Metter has more from today's word in a verse-by-verse account from Acts chapter 14.
1: We left off on our first missionary journey of Paul. Thus far, we kind of saw, you know, bounce to, you know, Cyprus and the two main cities there, Salamis and Paphos, and then Perga and then Antioch. And then Iconium was where we left off. And things start to heat up there in Iconium here in chapter 14. Let's read verse 1. It says, "And it came to pass in Iconium that they went both together into the synagogue of the Jews, and so spake, that a great multitude of both of the Jews and also the Greeks believed." So, good news. This is people believing. They're hearing the word and believing. But, there's always the but there, verse 2. "But the unbelieving Jews stirred up the Gentiles and made their minds evil affected against the brethren." Paul and Barnabas are preaching the truth. And what do these people do? They come and dilute the truth with poison, falsities. And sadly, it's going to cause quite the stir here. So let's take a look. It goes on in verse 3. It says, "Long time, therefore, abode they, speaking boldly in the Lord." In other words, Paul and Barnabas didn't give up. When the poison was being put out, Paul and Barnabas said, "We're going to hunker down and keep preaching." They kept going a long time, boldly in the Lord, which gave testimony unto the word of his grace and granted signs and wonders to be done by their hands. Notice how they handled the poison. And this is something in a culture of poisonous words. How did they handle it? We can learn from this. Number one, they started speaking about the grace of God. That's what it says here. While they were bashing the truth, the Jews, Paul and Barnabas just focused, even as it says in verse 3, they gave testimony unto the word of his grace. How can the people of Iconium, the pagans there, turn toward Jesus? His kindness. Remember, Romans 2:4, it says, it's the Lord's goodness that leads men, or kindness that leads men to repentance. That's the right thing to do. God has a deep love for each person in Iconium. And Paul and Barnabas are trying to reach them with his grace. That's pretty important. The second thing that they do here is they keep preaching the grace of God to the people, but then they also start doing miracles, signs and wonders. These guys went and preached the word first. The word was the priority, and it seems to me that the miracles came after. And that's kind of the perfect order. I believe that's the order that Jesus talks about. In Mark chapter 16, if you recall, when Jesus is kind of signing off in the Gospel of Mark, he says, "And these things shall follow them that believe. In my name they shall cast out devils. They shall speak with new tongues. They shall take up serpents. And if they drink any deadly thing, it shall not hurt them. They shall lay hands on the sick, and they shall recover." This is what Jesus said. But one of the things that I love about this to remind, what does it say at the beginning? "These signs shall follow them that believe." One of the things we've done wrong, it's not following after signs and wonders, it's the signs and wonders that follow after the believers. I think some churches have got that backwards. Let's look for miracles. It's all about the Holy Spirit and miracles and speaking in tongues. And that's not really the order here. You first, the followers of Jesus, they're saved by the word of God and discipled. And then the signs and wonders follow them that believe, not believers following after signs and wonders. That's a real problem. Well, all that to say, I do believe in miracles. Don't diminish that, but let's keep our priorities straight is kind of the idea. Well, verse 4, it says, "But the multitude of the city was divided, and part held with the Jews and part with the apostles." Now notice here in verse 4, this is one of the places you should note, by the way, where this is the first time, by the way, Paul and Barnabas are called apostles in the book of Acts. And the reason that's important is there's a little bit of a debate, who are apostles? And the way I see it in the Bible, and most, I think most theology agrees with this, it's not me, but that Jesus was the big time apostle. He was sent by the Father. Apostle means sent out, sent one. So Jesus was sent by the Father. The ultimate apostle is Jesus. Then Jesus sent out the 12, and they were also called apostles. So that's clear. Nobody debates that. But some would say that's the end of the apostles. There's no more apostles. But the problem is Paul becomes an apostle. Now, their argument with that one is, well, Paul was sent out by Jesus too, because they would say the definition of an apostle is someone who was sent by Jesus specifically. And Paul was sent there on the road to Damascus and that whole thing. So some would say, okay, we'll let Paul in the apostle program. But then suddenly you got Barnabas here mentioned as an apostle. We'll see that even in other times. In Acts 14:14, there's another time that they're going to call Barnabas an apostle. So the question is, what constitutes an apostle? And that, I believe, is very simply those who are sent, sent ones. But apostles, as far as being sent by God, I think if you're a Christian, I think we've all been called by Jesus to that Barnabas level of apostleship. So just something to think about there. Well, they were called apostles in verse 4 and verse 5. And when there was an assault made, both of the Gentiles and also of the Jews with their rulers, to use them despitefully and stone them. Oh man, things are heating up in Iconium. It was just them preaching, and now that, you know, they're actually talking of stoning people to death. And there's kind of a war starting, a riot almost, between the Gentiles and the Jews. They were wanting to kill them because of sharing the gospel message. Can you imagine that? Do you ever wonder if our day might see, some of us might be alive when it's hated, you'll be hated so much to be chased down and killed as an apostle, someone who's called to preach the gospel? I could see a day in the not too far future, honestly, depends on how things go, that whether you're rewarded for preaching the gospel or tortured, I hope we don't change. I hope we're quick to preach the gospel like Paul and Barnabas. We'll see that. But one of the things that we shouldn't be surprised here is, did you know that when you preach the gospel, one thing that will happen is division? The gospel itself divides. When you preach the gospel, you will find division oftentimes. Jesus talked about that, didn't he? Let me read, it's a lengthy scripture, but I think it's worth reading right now because this is what's happening to Paul and Barnabas. Matthew 10, verse 32 says, "Whosoever therefore shall confess me before men, him will I confess also before my Father which is in heaven. But whosoever shall deny me before men, him will I also deny before my Father which is in heaven. Think not that I'm come to send peace on earth. I came not to send peace, but a sword. For I am come to set a man at variance against his father, and daughter against her mother, and daughter-in-law against her mother-in-law. A man's foes shall be they of his own household. He that loveth father or mother more than me is not worthy of me. He that loveth son or daughter more than me is not worthy of me. And he that taketh not his cross and followeth after me is not worthy of me. He that findeth his life shall lose it. And he that loses his life for my sake shall find it." Brett, contradiction in the Bible. Jesus said, "I did not come to bring peace on earth." But the angel said, when Jesus comes, peace on earth, goodwill toward men. Well, there's different kinds of peace we're talking about there. There is going to be world peace and global peace when Christ comes. And it's because of the first coming that he died on the cross that the sins of the world will be reconciled. It is the second coming where ultimate peace will be realized through the Messiah, Jesus. But in the gospel era here, the idea of when you become a Christian and you start sharing the gospel, don't be shocked if your family members hate your guts. When you choose to follow Jesus, not everybody's going to support you in that decision. Family, friends, coworkers. How many of you, when you became a Christian, somebody close to you was divided from you because you became a Christian? That's really something that is promised here in the Bible. That's the bad news, sad news, I guess. The good news is when you become a Christian, you become a part of a humongous family. We're part of a big Christian family. You're like, "Brett, but there's some weird people in our family," just like everybody else's family. You always got the Uncle Bob, you know, with the lampshade on his head. We have those in the church too. But I have found the church family to be a glorious family, one that I'm so thankful to be a part of. And it's such a wonderful thing to have people in the faith. Even though your family might have bailed on you, you can know that God's family is here, and they should be. Now, sometimes church family doesn't behave very good. I hope love abounds. That's what we pray all the time here, is that love would abound in this church. Now, when you become a Christian, getting this new family, we get to go to church together, have fellowship, serve with one another, have watch parties where we're gathered together in a smaller group and have good fellowship. You know, to spend time, like reach out and love on people and get to know people. One of the probably the most easy ways to get really plugged in is through volunteering. Some of our volunteer groups, man, some huge friendships and links and celebrations of, you know, someone's going to have a baby, so they just throw baby showers. And like some of the internal stuff I wish would happen with everybody in the church. That is all happening with volunteers. All that to say, plugging into church, can I just say? And then you don't even have to be an elder or a deacon or one of our deaconess kind of women, you know, or you don't have to be on staff. But plugging in, getting to know people, that's what how you solve that division of your own family, the sorrow of losing some of your real family. That comes, your church family becomes almost more real in some ways. Well, so huge division, riot starting. We shouldn't be surprised. Don't be surprised if that happens in your own house, if you're saved. Well, verse 6 says they were aware of it, of the, you know, division, the possible violence. And so they fled to Lystra and Derbe, cities of Lycaonia, and unto the region that lieth round about. And there they preached the gospel. Wherever they go, man, now they're running for their lives. They're fleeing Iconium. So they went from Iconium, and then they went to Lystra. There's something kind of fun about this. I nerd out on this, so I'm sorry. But some critics claim Luke, who wrote the book of Acts, made a huge mistake saying Lystra and Derbe were cities of Lycaonia. They said that's incorrect. There was no joining of Lystra and Derbe. And that was what was the standard thought. And so they all said Luke just got this wrong. Never a good bet when you say the Bible got something wrong. Never a good bet. Well, sure enough, William Ramsey, if you know who that was, demonstrated that Lystra and Derbe were indeed together during the Roman province of Lycaonia, but only between 37 and 72 AD. So they were joined together and for a very short time, and they proved this with archaeological digs. They found, you know, the inscription that said that they were joined 37 to 72 AD, which would be right exactly the time period when this story came down. So again, the Bible is correct and the stupid pipe-puffing cardigan sweater-wearing guys were wrong. Another nail in the coffin to the scoffers and the cynics. Well, what were they doing there? Preaching the gospel, it says. And one of the things, I'd like you to kind of remember this before we go into the story from the beginning here as we read it. But if you recall, there was the people of Lystra and Derbe, they believed a mythological event happened in their cities. And that was, remember, Mercury and Jupiter, or Romans' names for Hermes and Zeus, came and visited their town. And, you know, there's the Zeus temple just outside of the city of Lystra. And it was said to be, they were poorly treated by the townspeople there of Lystra and Derbe. Because of that, you know, Zeus and Hermes were getting a little ticked. But a nice older couple, the man was named Philemon, the woman, not the Philemon of the Bible. By the way, this is a myth too, so it's not in the Bible. It's probably not even true. For sure it's not true. They thought it was true though. So the man and his wife, Bacchus, the woman, they were a little old couple that had a suspicion that there was something important about them. So they did show hospitality to these gods of the myth, you know. Well, if you remember what happened, Zeus and Hermes took the couple out by in front of the Zeus temple and turned them into trees. And there they stood for all to remember as a memorial. Man, you should be nice to Hermes and Zeus. Although, after turning them into trees, I didn't really think that was very kind. I'd say maybe kill them next time they come. I don't know. Anyway, no, I'm just, Zeus and Hermes were false gods. They didn't have power, but the people believed this. So there was this sort of crazy level respect for Zeus and Hermes in Lystra and Derbe because they thought never again will we allow them to show up in our city without us being kind to them because otherwise they'll destroy everybody in the city like they did last time. So that's the vibe in this town when Paul and Barnabas stumble into town. And then we read on, it says in verse 8, and there sat a certain man at Lystra, impotent in his feet, being a cripple from his mother's womb who had never walked. The same heard Paul speak, who steadfastly beholding him and perceiving that he had faith to be healed, said with a loud voice, stand upright on thy feet. And he leapt and walked. Wow, what a cool thing. Now notice a couple things. When the Lord heals someone, he does it thoroughly. I think that's important. I love that. This guy's walking and leaping. He's been crippled from his birth. What a testimony to the people of Lystra. But there's something that's kind of specific here. You notice that there was this whole thing where in verse 9, you know, Paul is steadfastly beholding this guy. What does that mean? It means he looked at him intently. And it's a funny thing. He was looking for, it seems, faith. He was looking for faith. When you pray for healing, do you intently look at the person you're praying for and saying, does this person have faith? Why intently looking? To see if he had faith to be healed. By the way, Jesus would do this at times. He would intently look upon someone before he healed them. There's something about that I think we can learn from. And I think the idea is faith, I think, this is just as you kind of put all the Bible stories together, faith needs to come from the person being healed, but it also needs to come from the person who's praying for the healing. Are both required? Not necessarily. But faith is required. Do you remember the Lord, when he healed the man sick of the palsy, when the guys lowered their buddy down to through the roof? And it says, and when Jesus saw whose faith? The man on the bed? No, the four buddies. When he saw the faith of the four dudes that lowered him, then he turned and said, your sins are forgiven you. And then the whole thing, so you know that I have power to forgive sins, take up your bed and walk. And the guy was healed. But it's interesting, Jesus was, oh, these four guys have faith. Of course, Jesus had perfect faith, unspeakably perfect faith. But there's something about when you're praying for healing, to remind the person who's sick, you know, God is able to heal and speak words. You know, faith comes by hearing and hearing by the word of God. And you know, the Lord is able to heal us of all of our sicknesses. None of these diseases will have a grab on us, you know, to remind people that, you know, the faith is part of the deal. So remember what the Bible says about healing. Faith is often really accompanied by that. So I find it interesting that sometimes people may not have faith and they think, well, I'm not going to pray even because I don't believe God can heal. But if you have faith the size of a grain of mustard seed, you can move mountains, the Bible says. Don't forget that. And that's what's required. So this guy believed, and Paul saw it in his eyes somehow. This guy has faith. So he walked over and lifted him up and said, you know, take up your bed. And he went walking and leaping. And you can pretty sure be like the guy we saw earlier and praising God. You can assume that. Well, then the trouble begins, verse 11. And when the people saw what Paul had done, they lifted up their voices saying in the speech of Lycaonia, the gods are come down to us in the likeness of men. And they called Barnabas Jupiter, or, you know, Hermes, and Paul Mercurius, or Zeus, because he was the chief speaker. Then the priest of Jupiter, which was before their city, brought oxen and garlands unto the gates and would have done sacrifice with the people. So maybe Paul wore a cool top hat with wings. I don't know. Why did they think Paul was the you know, Hermes guy? Probably because he was the one doing most of the speaking, because Zeus in their myth was more quiet, but more of the authority. And that's why they thought Barnabas was that way. It's amazing how people can, you know, think that other people are like gods and we worship them as gods. Thou shalt have no other gods before me. One of the big 10. But we value things greater than God. If we want to be honest, perfectly honest, you know, sometimes we think, oh, well, I would never think that. But, you know, are there times where you valued stuff or been more thankful for something other than God? We have to kind of be careful about that. You know, when you really see the way we sort of exalt humanity, and we worship our celebrities and our athletes and the way we throw our accolades to them, it really is embarrassing. I think we do more homage to some of our celebrities and even our politicians. Watch out for this, you know, this idea of exalting people. Could this be perhaps one of the most dangerous times in Paul's life? Well, Brett, that was when he was shipwrecked or bitten by a viper, or maybe in this chapter when he's going to get stoned to death. That was dangerous. I think you might be right, but could it be that really this was dangerous for Paul? Because suddenly, like, they're gods. Was it at all tempting? We don't know. We don't know that, but I've seen where ministry and ministers can start believing their press. Now, I'm pretty amazing. You know, I'm kind of a big deal. And they start believing, and they forget that they're wretched, miserable sinners just like everyone else in their congregations. And that's something celebrity pastors or celebrities, man, we should really guard against that. This might just be one of the most dangerous times for Paul. But Paul and Barnabas come through with a glowing record of, they rip their clothes, as we keep reading here in verse 14, which it says, when the apostles, Barnabas and Paul, heard of it, they rent their clothes and ran in among the people, crying out, saying, sirs, why do ye these things? We also are men of like passions with you, and preach unto you that you should turn from these vanities into the living God, which made heaven and earth and the sea and all things that are therein. So ripping the clothes, that's a show of real disapproval to say the least, of their worshiping Paul and Barnabas. But notice Paul is not preaching to this city the same way he preached to the Jews. To the Jews, he was preaching the history of Israel, like Stephen. Here he's preaching more about the extra biblical proof of God because they're not Bible believers. So we're seeing how Paul does more what we call apologetics. That is to talk about and prove the validity of the Bible or of God without using the Bible, because there's a lot of people that say, I don't believe the Bible. So what does Paul do? He goes to creation. And verse 15, the living God, which made heaven and earth, the sea and the things that are therein. Paul's preaching that there's a God that's true, and their God, Mercury and Jupiter, Zeus and Hermes, are fake. And so he goes to creation. We looked at that. And then he talked about free will is what made the world messed up. Verse 16, who in times past suffered all nations to walk in their own ways. Verse 17, nevertheless, he left not himself without witness, in that he did good and gave rain from heaven and fruitful seasons, filling our hearts with food and gladness. And with these sayings, scarce restrained they the people that they had not done sacrifice unto them. By the way, this kindness that's mentioned here from God in verse 17 to all men, giving rain and fruitful crops, this should be seen as a witness of God's power and his love for people. It's something theologians, they sometimes call this common grace. You know, we talked about how there's no excuse. Romans 1 says that, because creation, but even the rain that we get, it's just God showing kindness, and people want to attribute that to hydro cycles of the earth and biology and the world and what's going on with, you know, the way water circulates. No, it comes from God. It's a gift from God. And this is what Paul argues with them.
0: 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All right, Pastor Brett is with me now, and we have talked many times about your teaching style of preaching verse by verse through the Bible. What impact in people's lives have you seen by teaching straight through God's Word?
1: I have to admit, there's times when I reach a certain book of the Bible, I think, oh boy, you know, I wonder how the church is going to receive this book, you know. But every single time, without fail, that passage ministers to our congregation. People come up to me after the service saying, Pastor Brett, who told you what I was going through at this time? And it's because that scripture specifically spoke into their heart. And I just found that even in the minor prophets or wherever you might be in the Bible, I've had even people say, Brett, you teach through Leviticus? And I say, absolutely yes. And our church, one of our biggest growth spurts in our church was when I was teaching through Leviticus. And it's because the Word of God is, in fact, living, powerful, sharper than any two-edged sword. And people are starving for the full counsel of God, not just our favorite passages, but the whole book. Lo, I come in the volume of the book. It's written of me. That's speaking of Christ. So that's why we love it. Every book of the Bible.
0: Oh, thank you, Brett, for explaining why going verse by verse like you do is never a bad idea. 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
2: 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Just half an hour away from another local pastor. That's Bill Henry of Simple Faith Calvary Chapel coming up at 7:30. That's Simple Faith.
3: clouds hanging around, and then we get sunshine by afternoon, and we're going up to 80 today. Overnight, the clouds will be back down to 60, and then about the same for Sunday. We'll stay near the 80-degree mark, cloudy in the morning, sunny in the afternoon. We're looking good on Monday and Tuesday, a little warmer. I'm meteorologist Steve Hamilton on KPDQ.
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9: When George Washington accepted command of the Continental Army, Americans were fighting a king and determined not to replace one form of unchecked power with another. Washington understood the difference between authority and ownership. In 1775, he declared, "When we assume the soldier, we do not lay aside the citizen." Even as commander of America's army, Washington remembered that he remained one of the people and that the power entrusted to him was never his to keep. He did not fight to rule America. He fought so Americans could govern themselves. Washington's example gave the young nation something more than victory. It gave America a standard for leadership. Those who hold power must remain accountable to the people they serve, because in a free nation, leadership is not ownership. It is a duty and a trust.
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12: Hello there, and thanks for tuning into this week's show. I'm your host, Chris McKay, and I'm really happy to have you along today as we explore and discover the secrets to health, wealth, and better living. And if you're a longtime listener of the show, welcome back. We appreciate it. And if you're just joining us for the first time, nice to have you along today. I want to start by sending a big thank you out to our sponsor, Dr. Newton's Naturals. 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And I want you to check them out when you have a chance, because they really have some great products to improve your health and the health of your family. Okay, on today's show, we're talking about vitamin D, sometimes referred to as the sunshine vitamin. But folks, here's the problem. Many of us aren't getting enough sunshine lately between slathering on those powerful sunscreens and spending more time indoors. And what it really comes down to is this vitamin D deficiency that's out there is causing an avalanche of health problems for 70% of our population, ranging from pain, loss of balance, muscle weakness, depression, increased blood pressure, arthritis, memory loss, and even a compromised immune system. And I have Dr. Michael Pincus with me today to talk about the most effective way to get vitamin D. Dr. Pincus, it's good to talk to you again.
13: Chris, it's great to be back. Thank you.
12: You know, many of you know that Dr. Pincus is a nationally recognized authority on natural and alternative health. He's a successful chiropractor. He's worked with top Hollywood celebrities, professional and Olympic athletes, and he continues to be very involved in some of today's top health concerns. And let's kind of start at the top, Dr. Pincus, and talk a little bit about what are some of the warning signs that you may be deficient in vitamin D?
13: Okay, well, part of it is how you feel. And one of the things, Chris, is being tired for no apparent reason.
12: Okay.
13: But on the reverse side of that, I've seen that a lack of vitamin D affects your sleep. Okay, another big sign is that your bones ache. Now, there's a lot of people listening who've been diagnosed with osteoporosis, which is a thinning of the bone.
12: Mm-hmm.
13: But again, a vitamin D deficiency. A big one is muscle weakness. So you try to get up from a couch, you get in and out of a car, and you're finding it more and more difficult. And that's leading to the high, high prevalence of people falling and injuring themselves.
12: Ah, okay. All right.
13: Which is a huge problem.
12: Right, exactly.
13: Another one is you tend to get more colds, especially upper respiratory problems.
12: Okay.
13: Problems with blood pressure, cardiovascular problems, digestive problems, constipation, bloating, gas.
12: Mm-hmm.
13: It's very, very common. And if you're a diabetic, there's all kinds of data about being deficient in vitamin D, and the list goes on and on. It's a huge problem.
12: What does vitamin D actually do in the body? What is it used for?
13: Well, when we use the word vitamin, it's actually kind of a misnomer because vitamin D is actually a hormone.
12: Okay.
13: And this regulates thousands of genes in the body. Everything from pain, blood sugar, immune system, blood pressure, bone strength. Plus, vitamin D has been linked to maintaining colon health, breast, prostate, and ovarian health. But I'll tell you what, the way we're taking vitamin D is all wrong. It's all messed up.
12: Well, why do you say that? Why is it messed up?
13: Well, first of all, you go to your doctor and they say, yeah, I'm going to put you on a vitamin D supplement, and it's like 400 international units, which is totally worthless. Or God forbid, if you're listening right now and you're taking a multivitamin and you think you're covered, that's why you're on 6 or 8 or 10 different prescription drugs. I'll tell you that right now. Because your body is not getting enough D. The other thing is that vitamin D is an oil. You don't absorb oils in your body. They're very difficult to digest.
12: Okay.
13: So I've come up with my own vitamin D, which I call Dr. Pincus's vitamin D3 formula.
12: So, Dr. Pincus, what makes your fast melt vitamin D formula so unique?
13: Well, Chris, first of all, I put 5,000 units of vitamin D3 per serving in each tablet so you can actually feel the difference. I wanted to give you enough dosage so it really goes to work. Second, I use the right type of vitamin D in my formula, which is superior and readily available so your body can digest it, and this is known as vitamin D3. And third, my formula is a fast melt tablet that's available for immediate absorption.
12: You know, you mentioned that vitamin D is an oil. So how were you able to make your formula into a fast melt?
13: Well, good question, Chris. Here's what I've done. I've worked with an advanced team of scientists, and these guys, they know their stuff, and they're using this technology to convert vitamin D, which is an oil, into a dry powder. And once they do that, they put it in this fast dissolving melt for immediate absorption and quick results that you can feel.
12: What's some of the feedback that you're getting, Dr. Pincus, from people that are taking your fast melt D3?
13: Well, I'm getting tons of feedback. You know, I've got people that email me. Here's an email from Betty, and she writes, I was diagnosed with a severe vitamin D deficiency And she said she tried many other vitamin supplements.
12: Okay.
13: And then she discovered my D3. And she said she went back to her doctor, had her blood test, and her blood test went back into a normal range just within weeks.
12: Wow. All right, folks, I want to take a moment here to let you listeners know that if you want to try Dr. Pincus's vitamin D3 formula, there's a special toll-free number for you to call. 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And when you do call and order, you will not be automatically enrolled in one of those monthly subscription programs. This is a one-time order. So the number to call is 1-800-413-7495. I'll give it to you again. It's 1-800-413-7495. All right, for those of you just joining us, I have Dr. Michael Pincus on the line with us today. We've been talking about Dr. Pincus's fast melt vitamin D3 formula, and this vitamin D deficiency is really an epidemic now, causing all kinds of health concerns. But the issue is, even if you're trying to get vitamin D back in your body, you're most likely taking the wrong type or the wrong form of vitamin D the wrong way, maybe not even getting enough of it. And Dr. Pincus, why don't we start here by talking about, you know, why is this deficiency such an epidemic, despite all of the awareness and the products that you see on the store shelves containing vitamin D?
13: Well, yeah, that's a good point. 70% of us in this country are deficient in vitamin D. The fact is that your body needs vitamin D. This is a hormone that should be there, and it's not there. And the statistics show that back in the 70s when we started getting cable networks and, of course, with the internet, we're not going outside, and most of us get no vitamin D from the sun.
12: What makes your Fast Melt D3 formula a much better choice?
13: Well, Chris, first of all, I put 5,000 units of vitamin D3 per serving in each tablet so you can actually feel the difference. Second, I use the right type of vitamin D in my formula. And third, I've worked with an advanced team of scientists, and they're using this technology to put it in this fast dissolving melt for immediate absorption and quick results that you can feel.
12: Now, is your fast melt vitamin D3 formula manufactured here in the U.S., Dr. Pincus?
13: Yeah, absolutely. My formula is manufactured right here in the USA, Chris. In fact, we have a facility that is a cGMP certified lab, which means current good manufacturing practices. And this is an FDA mandated set of rules that we follow. As a matter of fact, just recently the FDA came in and did an inspection, and they said, hey guys, keep up the good work.
12: Now, you mentioned earlier that there's a strong connection between vitamin D and diabetes. Talk a little bit about how your Fast Melt D3 formula could help folks that are dealing with diabetes or even at risk of getting diabetes.
13: Well, yeah, diabetes is a huge problem. And in type 2 diabetics, what we find is that there's plenty of insulin in the body, but the insulin is not recognized by the cells. And so what vitamin D3 does is it takes that problem and it seems to fix it. Now, they've studied vitamin D3 and it's improved this insulin signature by 60%. And just to give you a comparison, the most popular diabetic drug improves at 13%.
14: Wow.
12: Now, let me ask you this, Dr. Pincus. How can your Fast Melt D3 formula help boost your immune system?
13: Vitamin D is responsible for 200 different chemicals that your immune cells produce to fight off bacteria and viruses. Listen, if you're someone that's susceptible to having any type of cold, flu, I would start right now taking one of my vitamin D3 melts every day. And one of the nice things about this is that besides your immune system being better, you'll find your energy better, you'll find less pain, less arthritic type pain, more mobility, flexibility, better muscle strength. And if you're someone who's concerned about falling, you'll have better balance and a better sense of walking, which is so important these days.
12: So, and how do you take it, Dr. Pincus?
13: You can take it in the morning. You can take it at night. You don't need water, and you put it in your mouth, and, you know, maybe count to 30, it's gone.
12: Wow. And maybe you can share again for those that may have just joined us some of the responses that you get from people that have been taking your formula and what kind of results have they seen?
13: Let me tell you my own story. So over the summer, I didn't take as much of my D3. I was actually traveling, and I ran out of it. So what happened to me is, you know, I'm basically pain-free, but all of a sudden I started having pain in my hand. I go, what is this? This is weird. But then I realized that I had run out of my D3 formula, and I went off of it for several weeks. And the minute I started going on it, it took about 7, maybe 8 days, the pain went away.
12: Wow.
13: Crazy, isn't it?
12: That's how you know something's working, right? If you stop and the health issues come back, well, there's your answer.
13: That's the best test that anyone can listen to, especially if you're on the fence. You're going, well, I wonder if this is really for me. And what I would do, Chris, is next time you give out the number to have people order, is go ahead and order it. I know you mentioned it's a risk-free offer, and go ahead and try it yourself and stay on it for 5, 6 weeks. And then if you still doubt it, then go off of it and see if anything gets worse.
12: And again, folks, I want to take a moment here to let you listeners know that if you want to try Dr. Pincus's vitamin D3 formula, there's a special toll-free number for you to call. 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This is a one-time order, folks. 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I'll give it to you again. 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So what do you think, folks? Are you one of the 70% of people listening most likely taking the wrong type of vitamin D supplement? Joining us today is our good friend Dr. Michael Pincus, and we've been talking about his Fast Melt vitamin D3 formula. And Dr. Pincus, what you're saying is that most of us are deficient in vitamin D. And because of that deficiency, it's causing health issues like pain, muscle weakness, immune problems, and that most vitamin D supplements are not the best form. And more importantly, it's not the right amount of vitamin D to really make an impact. Is that what you're saying?
13: Yeah, it's exactly what I'm saying, Chris. It's a multifaceted problem where, one, we're not getting enough vitamin D3 in our system.
12: Mm-hmm.
13: Vitamin D3 is responsible for activating 2,000 different genes in the body, controlling everything from diabetes to hormone production to muscle strength, heart beating correctly, digestion, immune system. It's a really long list, and honestly, it surprised me because in medical school, we learned that vitamin D was necessary for the bones. We get enough being outside and in our milk, and end of story.
12: Right.
13: And for the first 20-some years of my practice, I never prescribed vitamin D. I just didn't think it was necessary. And then in the early 2000s, the studies started coming out, and now there's over 2,300 studies that just show that vitamin D is absolutely necessary. It's not just a good idea. It's absolutely necessary. It's a hormone that should be in the body, and it's not there.
12: Can you share some of that research, Dr. Pincus? And more importantly, what's the conclusion of the research related to vitamin D?
13: Well, one of the biggest studies ever on vitamin D were from the U.S. Navy.
12: Okay.
13: So I think it was like 145,000 men and women were studied, and they found that the number one non-combat reason that people died in the Navy was due to melanoma.
12: So skin cancer.
13: So I'm reading this study, you know, I kind of paused right there, and I went, yeah, it makes sense. You know, people are out on the decks of ships in the equator and all over the world, and they're getting the harmful
12: exposure,
13: UV sun rays, and they're developing skin cancer. But then I read on, and it said most of the victims were office workers, like clerks and people in hangars and inside. And I went, oh, my God.
12: Mm.
13: So it was a link going back to vitamin D deficiency in the body.
12: What about muscle and bone strength? Can your D3 formula help with that?
13: Yeah, it's critical. Like if you're someone that's over 50, especially, you're seeing a progression of the core muscles in your body starting to slow down. First, it's kind of a clumsiness that people kind of feel like they're getting clumsy physically. And then it's a lack of flexibility that you start to stiffen up, and you feel it at night, especially if you're in bed, rolling from side to side. You'll wake up with your knees hurting, your legs are restless, your shoulders hurt. That's that stiffness setting in that's associated with a lack of this vitamin D3 in my formula. So if you're someone listening right now and you're having a lot of joint pain, bone pain, muscle pain, fibromyalgia, I would say start on my formula like immediately and start taking one or two of my vitamin D3s a day for the first week or two to get your doses up quickly.
12: So let me ask you about these gummy vitamins. Does that work? Can you put enough vitamin D into a little gummy bear, and is that the best way to get it in your body?
13: No, of course not, Chris. You know, they'll go to any type of lengths to try to market things that seem good, but you're taking a lot of sugar and gelatin and wax. My thing is, it's not what you take, it's what your body absorbs.
12: Well, I want to talk more about what happens when people start taking your Fast Melt D3 formula.
13: Boy, that's a really good question, because the first area that vitamin D seems to affect is your energy, your sleep, your outlook, your moods, and then after being on it for a while, your core strength will come back. So for those of you who have slowed down, you're going to feel more energy, like physically. So it's kind of like feeling a little bit younger, Chris.
12: And who wouldn't want that?
13: Right.
12: And maybe you can share again for those that may have just joined us some of the responses that you get from people that have been taking your formula, and what kind of results have they seen?
13: Well, one of the surprising ones was I gave it to my brother-in-law, who had gone to his doctor and was very concerned about his cholesterol, his blood fat, and his weight. And I put him on my vitamin D3, and he went back in 3 months later, and his blood profile was perfect.
12: All right, I want to take a moment here to let you listeners know that, again, if you want to try Dr. Pincus's vitamin D3 formula, there is a special toll-free number for you to call right now. It's 1-800-400-8405. 413-7495. 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So that number to call is 1-800-413-7495. And keep in mind, folks, you have absolutely nothing to lose here because Dr. Pincus's vitamin D3 formula is guaranteed to be safe and effective or your money back. And when you do call and order, you're not going to be enrolled in one of those automatic monthly subscription programs. This is a one-time order. So I encourage you, the number to call is 1-800-413-7495. I'll give it to you again. It's 1-800-413-7495. So how about it, folks? I mean, what it really comes down to here is we're not getting the right form or enough vitamin D delivered the right way, which is why we have so many of these health concerns that you probably can't put your finger on. And Dr. Pincus, I want to start just recapping here that there are a couple different forms of vitamin D and maybe explain why the typical form that you would find in most off-the-shelf D formulas is different from what you've put together here.
13: Well, there's vitamin D2 and there's vitamin D3. And D2 is the type of vitamin D that has to be activated by your body, so it has to be converted into vitamin D3. Vitamin D3 is the activated form, so it's ready to go to work. Now, the vitamin D3 that I use in my formula, I think it's the best because I've seen the best results with myself, and my family, with my patients. Plus, I've worked with the lab where the people in the lab have taken this and they test their blood every day to see how the D is going, and it's going up and out through the roof where it should be.
12: Wow. So, Dr. Pincus, I mean, who should consider taking your fast melt vitamin D formula?
13: Well, I would definitely start with kids for development and immunity. Obviously, young adults in their 20s need vitamin D to keep their immune system strong. Mm-hmm. Then men and women in their 30s, you're talking about heart health, immunity, cardiovascular problems start to turn on. But it's also the child-rearing years, and vitamin D for pregnant women is very, very important.
12: Mm-hmm.
13: People in their 40s, that's when, you know, you start feeling more of those aches and pains like you've never felt before. You think you're getting older. And again, it's important for your hormones and to keep yourself physically active. And of course, when you're in your 50s, you start feeling stiffer. You can't golf. You can't play tennis. You know, you start becoming aware of your body not functioning.
12: Mm-hmm.
13: And then people over 60, I just wish that every senior citizen would go on this formula. Imagine living in your senior years where you have confidence in your balance and you're able to have the energy to get things done and mental clarity. You know, this is more and more important as we go along because people are living longer, but the quality of life is not great.
12: You know, is it ever too late, Dr. Pincus, such that your fast melt D3 formula wouldn't be a worthwhile investment?
13: If you can see the breath on the mirror in the morning, then you know that you're a candidate for this. Because a lot of the things that people suffer from, they're suffering from a lack of this vitamin in their body. So it's never too late to try something like this. And the sooner you can get on my formula, the better odds you're going to have of having a really healthy, high energy, high mobility life from here on out.
12: Yeah, well, it makes a lot of sense. And Dr. Pincus, what can someone expect when they start taking your Fast Melt D3 formula?
13: Well, you're going to notice within the first several days that something's changing in your body, because this kickstarts so many different cycles in your body that you'll start having less pain, having more energy, and having better mental clarity, better sleep. Your moods can be affected by this. Vitamin D3 is necessary to get these things running.
12: Well, Dr. Pincus, unfortunately, we only have a few minutes left. Anything else you want to share with our audience here in our final minutes?
13: For those of you listening, we've covered a lot of ground. Working with the body is tricky, as you know. And we're talking to your listeners of your show. You know, they're of all walks of life with all various conditions. And so I'm trying to give some good health advice here, Chris. The point is get yourself out of it. Get yourself on this formula and see for yourself. It's not against the law for you to try something to see if it works.
12: That's okay? an interesting way to put it.
13: We're doing, we're talking about nutrition. We're not talking about rocket science here.
12: Right,
13: but
12: right.
13: But there's a lot of science behind what I'm talking about. The key is to get on this formula and give it a month or two. Every day, take one.

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8: The only way true peace can be found is through Jesus Christ, who is peace himself. First and foremost, he brings us to peace with God with our sins, his wrath no longer abiding upon us. Man, that biblical truth alone should just make us be walking around singing zippity-doo-dah every day and go, woo! All of a sudden you're going, woo! Praise the Lord. Imagine that you're at work and your dad, woo! Praise, what? What's going on over there? Yet also we know biblically that Jesus is peace and that he makes his peace available to all his children at all times in every situation.

0: 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Let's join Pastor Bill Henry for today's message.
1: I love God's grace. Jude warns, though, of taking advantage of the grace. Jude 4, it says this, "For certain men whose condemnation was written about long ago have secretly slipped in among you. They are godless men who changed the grace of our God into a license for immorality and deny Jesus Christ, our only sovereign and Lord." Now, there are still others, though, even within the church today, even within the evangelical church, where they become, it's easy to become legalistic. And you think that the preaching of grace should not be preached so much. And, you know, it might lead to people doing what you just read about there in Jude. Well, you know, we need to be careful of not trying to become God or the Holy Spirit in this. You see, because Jesus, these people are worried about permissiveness. And this one commentator said this, "You're worried about permissiveness, about the way the preaching of grace seems to say it's okay to do all kinds of terrible things as long as you just walk in afterward and take the gift of God's forgiveness. Now, while you may be worried about, you know, this seeming to give permission, Jesus wasn't. He wasn't afraid to giving the prodigal son a kiss instead of a lecture, a party instead of probation. And he proved that by bringing in the elder brother at the end of the story and having him raise pretty much the same objections many raise about grace today. He was angry about the party. He complains that his father is lowering standards and ignoring virtue, that music, dancing, the fatted calf are basically giving him permission to break the law. And that's what many say today about grace. But you know what Jesus in his parable goes on to say about the Father? This is what the Father said to the Son. Cut that out. We're not playing good boys and bad boys anymore. Your brother was dead and now he's alive. Your brother was dead. And we need to celebrate that. But again, we understand that as we look at the scriptures, they repeatedly teach that those who have been truly born again of the Spirit of God cannot take God's grace for granted. And if they do, it won't be for very long, because the very Holy Spirit that saves us and keeps us will also be convicting them, leading them to a godly sorrow, leading to repentance, even as Christians. Why? Because we love Jesus and we don't want to use his grace to sin, to excuse our sin. We want to use his grace instead to chase after him, because we love him, we worship, and we adore him. I love the old hymn where it says, grace, that's called grace greater than our sin. Marvelous, infinite, matchless grace, freely bestowed on all who believe, all who are longing to see his face. Will you this moment his grace receive? Grace, grace, God's grace. Grace that will pardon and cleanse within. Grace, grace, God's grace. Grace that is greater than all our sin. Man, my reply is in Psalm 63:3. Because your loving kindness is better than life, my lips shall praise you. Thus will I bless you while I live. I will lift up my hands to your name. Hey, if you need to go further, we're going to move on to peace right now. But if you want to go further, maybe you're like me and never knew what grace was. There's a great book called Why Grace Changes Everything. I've read a lot of books on grace. And that's one of the best books I've read on grace. Some people read and go, oh, it's too much about grace. Well, it's supposed to be. But I encourage you to get that and check that out. Now notice, again, back in our text, grace to you and peace. So notice the word grace is always used in the scripture before peace. It's never peace and grace. It's always grace to you and peace. Why? Because God's marvelous grace is the only thing that will lead to true, lasting, and abiding peace in our lives. A peace that surpasses all human understanding. Peace. Now, peace in the Greek is eirene. Literally means peace, prosperity, quietness, rest, set at one again. A state of emotional tranquility, exemption from rage, of havoc of war, a security, peace, between individuals. Zodiacus said that, quoting from Homer, Homer said, peace is a state of tranquility, the opposite of rage and war. But again, remember, Paul is writing. And he would have thought of the Jewish form of the word for peace, which is shalom. And shalom, he goes on to say, means something deeper. The depth of shalom is that it means not so much the opposite of war, but the opposite of any disturbance in the tranquility of God's people. I love this. And it goes on to say, because Christ is our peace. For the Christian, Paul is saying that because of Christ, the Christian has tranquility and harmony. And I would add to this and say available. Because a lot of people who are Christians, they're not walking in the peace and the tranquility and the peace of God. And we're going to talk a little bit more about this in a moment. Look, one of the greatest things that Jesus, our Messiah, brought to the earth was peace. Luke 2, 13 and 14, and suddenly there was with the angel a multitude of heavenly hosts praising God, saying, glory to God in the highest, and on earth peace, goodwill toward men. When Zacharias prophesied about John the Baptist's ministry, he included this as he was talking about Jesus. Now he's talking about Jesus as we come into Luke 1:77. To give knowledge of salvation to his people by the remission of their sins through the tender mercy of our God, with which the day spring from on high has visited us to give light to those who sit in darkness and the shadow of death, to guide our feet into the way of peace. One of the things that Jesus does, guys and gals, when you're walking with him, is he guides us into the way of peace in our lives. John 14, 27, Jesus said, peace I leave with you, my peace I give you. Not as the world gives to you do I give to you. Let not your heart be troubled, neither let it be afraid. Notice something in that scripture. Notice how he says, let not your heart be troubled. You see, as Christians, we have to let our hearts fear. As Christians, we have to let our hearts worry. We have to let ourselves be troubled. One of my favorite scriptures is from Isaiah 26, 3 and verse 4. You will keep him in perfect peace whose mind is stayed upon you because he trusts in you. Trust in the Lord forever, for Yah, the Lord, is everlasting strength. Oh, perfect peace. I love this. Now, it's interesting. You will keep him in perfect peace. Perfect peace there in the Hebrew. It's interesting because you think it's two different words. But in the Hebrew, it's actually shalom, shalom. So it just repeats peace, peace. And that means perfect peace. It means peace, and shalom means peace, completeness, quietness, tranquility. And then notice the second word, you will keep him in perfect peace whose mind is stayed on you. Stayed here in the Hebrew is samak. It means to be established, to lean against, to rest upon, supported by. What are our minds set upon? We need to understand this. This is a very important thing for us as Christians. You will keep him in perfect peace. And here's the qualifier, whose mind is set on you. So we need to keep our minds stayed on Jesus Christ if we want peace in our lives. Notice again, stayed, established, leaning upon, resting upon, being supported by him through his word. I love in John 16:33, Jesus says this. Ready? These things I have spoken to you, that in me you may have peace. One of the reasons that we have the word of God is these are the things that God has spoken to us. Jesus has spoken to us. And one of the reasons is that we can have peace in our lives. In the world, he goes on to say, you will have tribulation, but be of good cheer. I have overcome the world. So the peace, again, comes from the things that Jesus has spoken to us through his word, his promises, his word, his prophecies, every single word true. We just simply need to believe it and keep our minds stayed upon it.
2: Oh, is that one of the reasons you keep telling us to read our Bibles every day and memorize it and walk in loving obedience to it?
1: Yes! To have more peace and joy in our lives as Christians. To have more stability and peace in our lives. And I'm telling you, especially in the days that we're living in. You'll remember Peter. Everybody remembers this story, I think. When they're out in the boat in the middle of the night and it's stormy waters. And I mean, it's like huge waves, it's crashing winds and lightning and, you know, just the whole everything, right? And all of a sudden they see this something walking across water and they're like, it's a ghost. And he's all, hey, peace, bros. It's me, Jesus. I'm paraphrasing. Sorry. And they, well, and Peter says, well, if it's you, Jesus, tell me to come and walk out to you. So Jesus said, all right, come on, bro. So what does Jesus, what does Peter do? He gets his surfboard out. He goes, he takes his step out onto the water, and he starts walking on the water. In the midst of the storm, he has peace. He's looking at where? Jesus. But notice, we're told, right when he starts, when all of a sudden he looks at the waves, and he takes his eyes off at Jesus, what happens? He starts to sink, and he gets afraid. So too with all of us, guys and gals, we need to be those who are just, again, in this world, continually looking at the Lord Jesus through his word, looking unto him by the Holy Spirit of God. I love, in 1886, a fellow named Russell Kelso Carter wrote a song all about this very thing, and I'm going to read the whole thing because it's so awesome. Ready? It's called Standing on the Promises. A lot of you might know this, but here you go. Ready? Standing on the promises of Christ my King, through eternal ages let his praises ring. Glory in the highest, I will shout and sing, standing on the promises of God. Standing, standing, standing on the promises of God my Savior. Standing, standing, I'm standing on the promises of God. Listen to what he writes, ready? Standing on the promises that cannot fail, when the howling storms of doubt and fear assail, by the living word of God, I shall prevail, standing on the promises of God. Standing on the promises of God, now I can see perfect, present cleansing in the blood for me. Standing in the liberty where Christ makes us free, standing on the promises of God. Standing on the promises of Christ the Lord, bound to him eternally by love's strong cord. Overcoming daily with the Spirit's sword, standing on the promises of God. Lastly, standing on the promises, I cannot fail. Listening every moment to the Spirit's call, resting in my Savior as my all in all. Standing on the promises of God. So to have the peace of Christ in our lives, that means we're choosing to stand and believe in the Word of God and walking it by the Spirit of God. And here's the thing, believing what he has told us about every other word and every other voice that we hear in the world. And by the way, including that little voice in each one of our heads.
2: You're no good. It'll never work. Everybody hates you.
1: Oh, but Jesus died for me. I'm a new creation in Christ. I don't have to go back to that old sin. Oh, thank you, Jesus. Remember what Jesus said, you believe in God, believe in me, believe in his word. Because remember, too, that Jesus is peace. Ephesians 2:14, for he himself is our peace. Again, so many in the world are looking for peace. They want peace, they say. Yet the only way true peace can be found is through Jesus Christ, who is peace himself. First and foremost, he brings us to peace with God with our sins, his wrath no longer abiding upon us. Man, that biblical truth alone should just make us be walking around singing zippity-doo-dah every day. And go, woo! All of a sudden, you're going, woo! Praise the Lord! Imagine that you're at work and your dad, woo! Pray, what? What's going on over there? Yet also, we know biblically that Jesus is peace and that he makes his peace available to all his children at all times, in every situation, period. No. There's no, explanation. There's no exceptions, period. Look, so many today sing of wanting peace, right? U2, they sing peace on earth. We want it now. The Beatles, all we are saying is give peace a chance. The group called Anti-Flag. I don't want to die. I don't want to kill. We are all human. It's time to prove it. 911 for peace is the name of the song. Taylor Swift, peace. The Eagles, I wish you peace. And on we could go. And some people stare at their belly button all day long and go, wanting peace, looking for peace. That'll be, hey, what should we do? I want peace. Well, sit down and just look at your belly button. Okay, it's not doing nothing. I got an innie. What do you want? Now go, hey, there you go. Now, one day as well, the world will cry out for peace and safety. 1 Thessalonians 5:2 and 3, for you yourselves know perfectly that the day of the Lord comes, so comes as a thief in the night. For when they say peace and safety, then sudden destruction comes upon them as labor pains upon a pregnant woman. They shall not escape. So, in other words, they're just going to find more turmoil, more unrest. Why can't the world find peace? The answer is very simple. Simply put, is that there is no peace without Jesus, period. That's how we were created by God. To be in a relationship with Him, that's where we can have peace. And by the way, this is true even for the Christian. If we're filling our hearts and minds with all the things of the world continually, ready, the cares of the world, the fears of the world, the wants and desires of the world, the goals and dreams of the world, the entertainment of the world, the video games of the world, the reels of the world, the news of the world, etc., etc., why are we so shocked when we have no peace in our lives? We're having all these bad dreams, I can't sleep, I'm worried about this all the time. It's because you're not focused and moored upon Jesus Christ through His Word, by His Holy Spirit. When I was a computer geek, I still kind of am. I'm really dating myself. Back in the 70s, late 70s, into the 80s and 90s, I just remember one of the big sayings that computer geeks would say to each other, remember, garbage in, garbage out. Because whatever you programmed in is going to come out. And it's the same thing with us, guys and gals. If we're continually just focusing on the things of the world, I'm not saying we can't do some of these things, but my point is, when we're that dull, takes more time than spending time with Jesus, then why are we surprised when we're full of the same fear, the same worries, instead of having that deep, lasting, abiding peace in our lives? How do we have that? I like what Charles Wesley said. I rest beneath the Almighty shade, my griefs expire, my troubles cease. Thou, Lord, on whom my soul is stayed, will keep him in perfect peace. Another source unknown says, safety in peace consists not of the absence of danger, illness, or difficulties, but in the presence of God, knowing that the Lord Jesus is with us. Now I'm skipping a couple of illustrations that I had, but this last one is a true story of a fellow that had peace even in the worst of times. You see, because it comes from Christ. It was in 1555. Anybody ever heard of a guy named Nicholas Ridley? Most of us never heard of this guy. Well, he was burned at the stake in 1555 for his witness for Jesus Christ. And what happened that night, the night before he was killed, he knew he was going to be burned at the stake. His brother offered to remain with him in the prison chamber to be of assistance and comfort him. How would you be, by the way? You know you're going to be burned at the stake tomorrow. How many of us would have a good night's sleep? Now, when his brother offered to be with him to comfort him and strengthen him, Nicholas declined the offer and replied that he meant to go to bed and sleep as quietly as he ever did in his life, because he knew the peace of God. He could rest in the strength of the everlasting arms of his Lord to meet his need. And so can we, beloved in Christ. So can we. Philippians 4:6 says the same thing that we're talking about, staying focused on the Lord. Be anxious for nothing, but in everything by prayer and supplication with thanksgiving, let your requests be made known to God. And the peace of God, which surpasses all understanding, will guard your hearts and minds through Christ. That is a biblical truth. And he goes on to say in verses 8 and 9, finally, brethren, whatever things are true, whatever things are noble, whatever things are just, whatever things are pure, whatever things are lovely, whatever things are of good report, if there's any virtue, anything praiseworthy, meditate on these things. Meditate. Fix your thoughts on. Think about. Dwell upon. The things which you learned and received and heard and saw in me, these do. Keep putting into practice. Practice these things, and the God of peace will be with you. Keep your minds, your hearts stayed upon the Lord, His Word, by His Holy Spirit, and you will have a peace that you've never had before in your life. Because everything else starts not to matter. Those things, when you think about what we're worrying about, we shouldn't be worried about our salvation because we have that guarantee, as long as that's going to be shown out in how we're living our lives. So what are we worried about? We're worried about the house payment. Worried about the car breakdown, or I lost a job, or I want a boyfriend or a girlfriend or whatever. Look, guys and gals, we are to be those who keep our minds stayed on Christ, and the peace of God will be with you. Colossians 3:14, as we're getting ready to close. But above all these things, put on love, which is of the bond of perfection, and let the peace of God rule in your hearts, to which also you were called in one body. Be thankful. Let the word of Christ dwell richly in you with all wisdom. One last thing before we close. Notice back in our text it says, grace and peace from God our Father and the Lord Jesus Christ. Notice that's where grace and peace comes from. God our Father and the Lord Jesus Christ. Look, it doesn't come from the world. Grace and peace doesn't come from our bank accounts or retirement accounts. Grace and peace doesn't come from the good news from the doctors. Grace and peace don't come from a great test store or from having a boyfriend or a girlfriend or a husband or a wife. Grace does not come and peace does not come from getting that new car or a new house or a new gun or a new dress. Grace and peace don't come from going to a concert and meeting your favorite celebrity. Grace and peace do not come from taking drugs or getting drunk. Grace and peace do not come from pornography or any other sexual sins. Grace and peace do not come from politics. We should be involved, but there sure ain't no grace and peace there. True grace and peace do not even come through worldly psychologists and their drugs to dull the pain, or from video games, or watching movies, or watching the news, or from countless hours on social media and with reels. True grace and peace do not come from Krishna. They do not come from Muhammad. They do not come from the Buddha. They do not come from Joseph Smith or from any other self-help guru. True and lasting grace and peace only come from one place, God the Father and the Lord Jesus Christ. James 4:8 says, draw near to God and he will draw near to you.
0: This has been Simple Faith with Pastor Bill Henry from Simple Faith Calvary Chapel in Vancouver, Washington. 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That's 833-294-7223. And if you'd like to write to us, our mailing address is Post Office Box 55, Battleground, Washington, 98604. 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
5: When George Washington accepted command of the Continental Army, Americans were fighting a king and determined not to replace one form of unchecked power with another. Washington understood the difference between authority and ownership. In 1775, he declared, "When we assume the soldier, we do not lay aside the citizen." Even as commander of America's army, Washington remembered that he remained one of the people, and that the power entrusted to him was never his to keep. He did not fight to rule America, he fought so Americans could govern themselves. Washington's example gave the young nation something more than victory. It gave America a standard for leadership. Those who hold power must remain accountable to the people they serve, because in a free nation, Leadership is not ownership. It is a duty and a trust.
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11: Sometimes our toughest battles have very little to do with difficult circumstances. Actually, our biggest battle is controlling our response. In a statement that's gone viral, Chuck Swindoll put it this way. He said, "Life is 10% what happens to us and 90% how we react to it." Well, today on Insight for Living, Chuck will share biblical wisdom on how to respond when life seems unfair. It's from the original sermon that spawned the statement that went viral. Starting in Philippians 2, Chuck titled his message, "Strengthening Your Grip on Attitudes."
12: Tucked away in the second chapter of Philippians, God's great word addresses the subject of our mind. It is so important that wherever you are in life, I would urge your attention now. You will never be younger than you are today. Never. The rest of your life stretches out before you. For some of you, it's 6 months. For some, it's 6 years. And if Christ tarries, for some, it's 60. You have a choice to make every morning when you wake up Throughout the day, when interruptions come or surprises or circumstances or what you and I would call calamity. And that response, that attitude will mean everything to you and to those around you. As we will see a little later, you can act aggressively and blame, or you can act passively and submerge in self-pity. And when you do either one, your circle of friends will finally be reduced to one, if that, and that is yourself. Philippians begins with four ifs, that second chapter, that is. Four ifs. If there is any encouragement, if there is going to be any consolation, if there will be fellowship, if there will be affection and compassion, then the attitude must be changed, says Paul. The church at Philippi was apparently struggling a little with division. And he said, I plead with you, I beg of you, please take a long look at your short life and determine your attitude and the one you will have with other believers in the family of God. Make my joy complete by being of the same mind, maintaining the same love, united in one spirit, intent on one purpose. And before you're tempted to turn your attitude back to yourself, don't do that. Now, there are some that don't like direct counseling. There are some who tell us it won't work, but the Bible's full of it. And it doesn't address the direct counsel to the Holy Spirit, saying, you do it in that passive body of that Christian. It's addressed to the believer. It's telling us indirectly, you are in charge of your attitudes. You are in charge of whether you will live a selfish life or a self-giving life. You determine each day whether you will be filled with selfishness and empty conceit or humility of mind. Verse 3 continues, regarding one another as more important than yourself. You're in charge. You call the shots. You're the umpire. You determine whether it's fair or foul. I choose to live a life according to chapter 2 in Philippians, and it's only by the grace of God that I'm able to do it. To live a life that is above my circumstance, not under it. I get into trouble when I fall under the swamp of it. He says, don't merely look out for your own personal interests. Look out for the interests of others. What a marvelous piece of advice. You show me a person submerged in self-pity, and I'll show you a person who talks about me, I, mine, myself, constantly. It's an attention-getting device, and before long we wear out the attention of others, and they finally give up hope on our behalf. No, the positive piece is verse 5. You've got one string. Play the piece on that. Have the same attitude in your mind that Christ had in his. Well, you see, the difficulty of that is that we've never been there in heaven. We weren't there when the decision was made. We've never seen Christ. We've never seen God. But we know from a fact of Scripture that there was a time in the epochal past when God dispatched Christ to this earth. That meant that the Son had to give up all of the glories of heaven and had to be willing to squeeze his life into the womb of a woman and to be born a man, and to play the role of a servant, not just play it, but live it, where he would authentically be humanity and yet deity in one person. He gave up all the glories of heaven to do that. In order for that to be pulled off, in order for that plan to be put into motion, Christ had to have an attitude that said, I'm willing to do that. I do not think it a thing to be grasped, this holding on to my position in heaven. I'll come to this earth. I'll go. I'll be the sacrificial lamb. I'll be your scapegoat on sin. Pour it out on me. That's what he means when he says in verse 5, have the attitude in yourselves which was also in Christ Jesus. Frankly, the greatest waste of energy, in my opinion, is the waste of fighting the inevitables of life. Forgive me if it sounds harsh, but if someone has died, your continued self-pity will not bring them back. If someone has left and they are not returning, you can choose to live in the wake of that loss, or you can go on. That's an attitude choice. If you are single and God has not seen fit to give you a mate and you sense that is His plan, you can go on and live a full life as a single person, or you can phase out and become old early in life. Look at verse 4 of chapter 4. Now you can choose to live another way. God says the way I want you to live is with a life of rejoicing. Just rejoice in the Lord always, he says in verse 4. Again, I say rejoice. You say, oh, it was written in a time when things were easy. Then you don't know your history. I mean, all hell had broken loose. The bottom had dropped out of lives. Nero was on the march. And he says, rejoice. He says, rejoice. But he says, rejoice in circumstances. No, he says, rejoice in the Lord. Again, rejoice. Put the Bible in front of your eyes, use it as a lens, and read life through the Scriptures. And if you don't, you are destined to a life of blame and self-pity. I guarantee it. The attitude is up to you, really. He commands, rejoice. And he says, don't hide that. Verse 5, let your forbearing spirit be known to all men. The Lord is near. Focus on Him. Choose His kind of life, whatever may be your lot, and don't hide it. Let it flow. You will find yourself a remarkably contagious person if you do not live under your circumstances. Verse 6, be anxious for nothing. Now, don't run on after that statement. We want to get to the end of the verse. Isn't it funny reading the Bible as though the end of the verse is the goal? Wait a minute. What is the anxiety that's weighing you down? Your marriage? Your lack of marriage? Your child? Your parent? Your job? Your lack of job? Your lack of feeling satisfied in life? Some tragic experience? He says that's an anxiety, and he says stop living under the wake of it. You have an alternative. But in everything, by prayer and supplication, with thanksgiving, and I take it that we give Him thanks for being there, for taking the burden, for lifting it off our shoulders and taking it unto Himself. Cast your burden on the Lord and He will sustain you. He will never suffer the righteous to be moved. With thanksgiving, let your requests be made known unto God. And look at what fills the empty spaces where anxiety would have played its part. The peace of God, which passes all comprehension. That's great. I mean, no one can even explain it. No one can understand it. It surpasses comprehension. It will guard. It will march sentinel duty. It will garrison your hearts. And here's our word again, your minds in Christ Jesus. You have a choice of disposition. No one could dictate to Viktor Frankl how he would view his life in the camp. No one would dictate to Joe Namath how he would play the game of football. And no one dictates to you in the morning what you will do in your attitude that day. You make the choice. I'll show you the alternative. Go back one page, chapter 2, verse 14. When you give in to your emotions and you let your circumstances dictate your attitude, look at what will happen. He says, do all things without grumbling and or disputing. The first is little petty nitpicking talk. that leads later to arguing either with yourself or with God or with others. I don't know, every time I read verse 14, I remember the words of my Greek teacher, one of my Greek teachers in seminary named Stan Toussaint. The Greek word for grumbling is gogudzo. And he said to us young theologians, he said, I could never remember that vocabulary word when I went through New Testament, and I finally decided that sounds like grumbling. Gogudzo, gogudzo, gogudzo. I'll never forget that. It has nothing to do with my sermon, but it has everything to do with the word. Gogudzo, gogudzo. You can hear it in offices. Gogudzo, gogudzo, gogudzo. You can hear it in homes. Gogudzo, gogudzo, gogudzo. You can hear it on some church staff. Gogudzo, gogudzo, gogudzo. You live that way if you choose to live that way, and you run with people that talk like that. And you'll find a lot of company in this world of people that want to gugudzo their way all the way through life. You'll always have a company around you. But the problem is you'll always be discouraged, depressed, and disappointed in life. I don't often use always, but I do now. Grumbling and disputing. How different when the peace, back to chapter 4, when the peace of God that surpasses comprehension. You can't explain why you have the peace. You can't even explain how it emerged from within. All you know is you took the anxiety and instead of living with it, you handed it off to God and it came. It was there. The most glorious memories of my life are days spent surrounded by this peace of God. And it isn't unrealistic. It isn't some pie in the sky, some cloud nine dream that I have adopted for life. No, it's a very real world I live in. And those about me. Real cutting edge of life swarms around the ministry, I assure you. Surprising to some who are not in vocational Christian service. We are where the bottom drops out. Birth and birth defects, marriage and breaks in marriage, disappointment, depression, suicide, death. That's our lot. I can count on one hand this year the number of people who have stopped to tell me how great their life is. But how often they'll stop and tell you how miserable they are. I don't say that in blame. I say that's the world I'm living in. I can choose to live under all of that, or I can say I will not live there. I adopt the mind that God promises, verse 7, that says His peace will guard my heart and my mind in Christ. And I have no corner on it. Forgive the frequent use of the singular pronoun here. It's we. It's ours. And I have learned a lot of this from some of you who model it beautifully. Now finally, verse 8. Now this is a preacher's finally, which means not necessarily we're through. It just means we're moving on through this message. Finally, verse 8. Whatever is, and he lists six specific things that might be occurring within the attitude when that peace has come. And he says, dwell on these things. Before I pick those things to pieces for a few minutes, I want to pause and say a little bit more about blame and self-pity. When we blame in our attitudes, we blame first God, whether we admit it or not. He pulls off the circumstances in our life. Stay in blame long enough and you'll wind up back in front of God, screaming in His face. Or we blame others, or we blame ourselves. An aggressive act that builds resentment and ultimately hatred and bitterness of other people. Humanly speaking, other people are often, quote, to blame. We can focus on that. Now, some who choose the passive side would prefer self-pity. And that is when we turn in sort of a swamp of discontent, and when we sing the song of Elijah, woe is me, woe is me. Blame never heals it hurts. Blame never makes people whole. It fragments. It never affirms, it attacks. It never builds, it destroys. It never solves, it complicates. It doesn't unite, it divides. I follow the UCLA Bruin basketball team rather closely, as many of you do here in the Southern California area. Remember back in 1974 when they had an 88-game winning streak going? Some of you may remember they were going to play Notre Dame.
13: Go Gojo, go Gojo, go Gojo.
12: And when they played Notre Dame, Notre Dame beat them 71-70. Oh, man, the alumni were probably, you know, throwing up their hands. And then John Wooden found his way into the headlines of the sports page that said, Wooden says, blame me. Quote, with an 11-point lead, it seemed inconceivable to me that we could lose it. Our teams are not usually criticized for their lack of poise, but if we did lose our poise, you blame me. We learned a lot, which we will use next Saturday. Learn they did, and they went right back and beat them by 20 points the next Saturday. I loved it. It was great. But isn't that significant that John Wooden, great-hearted Wooden, said, hey, alumni, hey, public, hey, Californians, blame me. He just thought he'd put an end to all of it right then. Rather than, they lost, somebody was going to say, who's to blame? Wooden says, do it to me. Now, the private enemy number one is really self-pity. Self-pity sings this little song, nobody loves me, everybody hates me, I think I'll eat some worms. Remember singing that song when I was a little kid. You don't eat worms, but you feel wormy, you feel crummy, you feel low, you feel little. Things have turned against me, I become a victim of unfair treatment, I'm getting what I don't deserve, and what's worse, it's at the world's worst time, woe is me. It's like Elijah. I'm alone. I'm left. There's no one around. And God breaks in and says, Elijah, I've got 7,000 that haven't even come out of the ranks yet. They haven't bowed the knee to Baal. Now, you're not alone. You're a divorcee. You're surrounded by divorcees. You're broken. You're surrounded by broken people. You failed. Welcome to the club. We have a lot of room for failures here. You've sinned. So have I. More often than I ever care to remember, and God often will forget, he tells me. In fact, he always forgets when I lay it on him. And so this self-pity has no roots whatsoever. Look at verse 8. Let our mind dwell not on blame, not on self-pity, but on these six things. Now, they answer six cynical criticisms of this kind of message. And I can hear some coming back. I read some on some faces, and I know the others are there. Okay? The first criticism says, oh, this is living in an unreal, it's a dream world philosophy, Swindoll. Look at verse 8. Whatever is true. The word means reliable, valid, honest, not deceptive or illusory. It is not a dream world. Christ doesn't introduce my life to a dream world. He introduces my life to the real world, where he is in control. This world is surrounded by the dream world, where man is his own maker. Humanism is calling the shots. I am the master of my fate. I'm the captain of my soul. If I believe that, I have every reason to be depressed. I brought on my failure or my success. No, he says, think on what's true. Second is the word honorable. There are some who say this is just shallow, flippant, positive thinking stuff from these motivational talks I've heard half my career. Well, wait a minute. The word is honorable. It means to revere, not flippant or cheap, superficial or shallow. That's what the word means. This is deep truth, friend. This is in the level of your attitude. This is the box from which all of your life grows. And he says it's honorable. Whatever is right, some are saying, well, this is just kind of scratch his back so he'll later scratch yours. That's not right. Whatever is right means upright and just and fair. Think on those things. Whatever is pure, there are the critics who say that's just putting up a front. You're doing it for the wrong motive so that everybody will think nicely of you. No, he says it's pure. This word means chaste, undefiled, not smutty, shabby, or soiled. It can stand God's scrutiny. Fifth, whatever is lovely. I love this one. It means amiable, pleasing, agreeable. Oh, we need that in our evangelical right-wing camp. We're known as the ugly duckling in Protestantism. We're the fighters. We're the people who have little tolerance. I mean, unless you ride with us and walk with us exactly in step, we don't give you the time of day. We think a conversation is kind of worthless. If we don't lead them to Christ, man, oh, what a waste. Man, that was terrible. No, huh? He says, spend your time on what is lovely. Winsome, Barclay says, is the best translation. How winsome are you? Work on that. Guy has to really, really want our stuff to stick around long enough to hear it. Well, we meet them with the offensive stuff. Remember the way Charlie Riggs taught us to witness when we were in the Billy Graham Crusade? He says, one of the first things you want to do is have a breath mint. Now, I expected some great, deep, biblical truth out of Ezekiel. He says, now, first I want you guys to take out a breath mint. Put it in your mouth. You ever been witnessed to by somebody with bad breath? Wouldn't you like to know Jesus? Not right now. Hey, work on your winsomeness. Work on being attractive. Work on being amiable. What's wrong with that? Oh, it's liberal. It isn't liberal. Liberals stole that from us. That's our stuff. That's biblical. Amiable, lovely, focus on what is good and beautiful and pleasing and attractive. And the sixth one is good report. Whatever is a good report. There are some people who say, well, my idea of life is just let it all hang out. Be what you are. People have to take it or leave it. That's not what this says. This says, no, work on what is of good report, and it means gracious, admirable being, attractive people.
14: Chuck Swindoll has identified six telltale signs of a good attitude. And there's a lot more he's going to show us in Paul's letter to the Philippians, so please keep listening. 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It covers us. It grounds us. It keeps us from becoming smothered in flames. Well, the world is on fire. We feel the cultural heat every single day. 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Chuck wrote a compelling book called Finding God When the World's on Fire. 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

If you've ever studied church history, you know that the church seems to thrive in the midst of intense persecution. The more society comes against the church, the more the church grows. Now, something like this can only be explained by the grace of God. The Apostle Paul certainly went through intense persecution, but God used this in his life in a magnificent way to spread the good news. Today we'll take a look at 1 Thessalonians chapter 1 and what it means to us

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3: When George Washington accepted command of the Continental Army, Americans were fighting a king and determined not to replace one form of unchecked power with another. Washington understood the difference between authority and ownership. In 1775, he declared, "When we assume the soldier, we do not lay aside the citizen." Even as commander of America's army, Washington remembered that he remained one of the people and that the power entrusted to him was never his to keep. He did not fight to rule America. He fought so Americans could govern themselves. Washington's example gave the young nation something more than victory. It gave America a standard for leadership. Those who hold power must remain accountable to the people they serve. Because in a free nation, leadership is not ownership. It is a duty and a trust.
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5: Welcome to another edition of the Sound of the Pacific Northwest. I was thinking.
6: Yes, you do sometimes. Yes. Wow.
5: No, I was thinking about the interview we did last week.
6: Oh, yeah. Remind me what it was about.
5: It was about being scammed using AI.
6: Oh, yeah.
5: Remember that?
6: Oh, I'm so paranoid
5: because,
6: about that.
5: I'm sorry. I kept using AI. It's funny. Like, I wouldn't say that I use it a lot, but I kind of use it a lot for work and for fun stuff. But at the same time, it's like, if this is what it's all about, if this is what's for, like just, well, I have a band, so sometimes I need posters created right away, or maybe a message fast, and I just put it there and I do it quickly.
6: I've used it, and I gotta say, everything done by AI looks exactly the same. Well, it's like a kid that learned how to do things one way, and it will only make them in that way.
5: I'm gonna say something that is harsh. I think it's all us boomers.
6: It's true. But I'm not a boomer. I'm Gen Xer.
5: I know, me too. Close, but I am.
6: And I still, yes. Everything I make with AI looks the same.
5: So we're so happy that we found this new technology that speeds everything up, that we use it all the time.
6: But it does scare me. There are so many ways. And we started watching a show in which they use AI to figure out your whole life, basically. And
5: yeah.
6: I am very paranoid on a regular basis. Like, we have so many alarms just to protect the house. Like, all I need is a

0: out, to be fair. And now I have to freak out about AI too. But, you know, let me reassure you, it's not all bad, Pedro.
1: You mean I can do more pictures by pen?
0: Yeah, you can make pictures, yeah. But okay. There's really good stuff that is being done thanks to AI. And things are being more thorough because of AI. Medicine is using AI.
1: When they sold us AI for the first time I heard about AI was, this is going to be used to benefit humanity. And you're not going to believe the advances we're going to see.
0: We're going to cure cancer. We still haven't,
1: That's what they said. That's the first thing they said. Oh, this is going to cure cancer. Well, we got to wait yet. But the picture that I posted the other day with my hat on, oh, it was great.
0: Did it cure cancer?
1: No.
0: And that's the deal. Maybe we trust too much in AI, but there are really good things that are being done with AI. And one of the things is the subject of the interview we have today. I'm talking about an app called Amy Says, spelled A-I-M-E-E, Says. Uh-huh. And this app helps people.
2: And to talk about this app, we have invited the co-founder and CEO of Amy Says, Anne Wintermute.
0: Anne Wintermute, welcome to the Sound of the Pacific Northwest.
3: Thank you so much for having me.
0: So Anne, tell us, what is Amy Says?
3: Amy Says is a private AI where anyone who might have some concerns about the relationship they're in or a relationship that they've already ended can come and get support. That's chat, can help them document, can even help them build a legal case if that's something that's necessary.
1: What do you mean by concerns? I do have concerns with that relationship with Luciana all the time. Today, many, many times in the morning.
0: What do you mean?
1: What kind of concerns are we talking about?
3: I love that. Relationships, romantic relationships, there's always some kind of conflict. And a lot of conflict is healthy. A lot of types of conflict is healthy, not necessarily a lot of volume. But there are relationships where that conflict is not healthy, where one person feels entitled to control the other person. The other person might have to kind of minimize their own needs. And over time, that person can feel sicker, less powerful in the relationship, less equal. And I would say that if you have concerns in your relationship that are about, for example, it doesn't feel safe for me to disagree with my partner. That's the kind of concern. It doesn't feel safe for me to disagree with my ex-partner with whom I co-parent. Those are the kinds of relationships where someone's going to get a lot of help from Amy. Now, you could certainly have a conversation about how your morning went and Amy could be supportive, but that might not be so necessary for you. So,
0: but that is good too, because you can ask Amy, so do you think this is a case of abuse? And Amy could actually go like, no, not this case, or yes, right?
3: So Amy doesn't make declarations. That's abuse. That's not abuse. She's going to help you kind of think through, because one of the aspects of abuse is that the person who's targeted, their intuition can be really, really quiet. They've had to really quiet that intuition in order to make the relationship work. So sometimes it's just Amy asking questions. Is this something that has happened before, or is it the only time? How do you feel when this happens? How do you think you would feel if things went differently? That's really to help that person even kind of overcome some of the brainwashing that happens in that unsafe relationship. Versus saying, nope, that's not abusive. You don't need to talk to me. And really, any relationship has the potential, the possibility of becoming abusive at some point in the future.
0: What made you realize that AI could help survivors of domestic abuse?
3: Yeah, so a few years ago, I was working directly with survivors who had ended their relationship, but they had kids with the abusive partner. And so in many ways, the relationship didn't end, just the romantic part did. The abuse would continue. So I was working with these folks every day, day in, day out, helping them manage a lot of the emotional and kind of administrative or mental burdens of being a survivor. And I thought, oh my gosh, every person who's been through this, who's going through this, could really benefit from nearly a full-time, knowledgeable, support space. Mm-hmm. And then generative AI came out. So we said, hey, my original co-founder and I, Steven, built a very simple application that could just help people kind of decipher like a thing that their ex said to them or that their partner said to them. And right away, we had an overwhelming support, people asking us to build more. And that was really how we tested and learned that AI had a role to play in helping people feel less alone, helping them understand their experience more, helping them have words for what they were going through.
1: So, and for someone that, like me, who is not prepared to deal with AI yet, what makes Amy so special? What makes Amy better than a neighbor that can talk to you?
3: Well, in this particular situation, because I would go to my neighbor and said, Amy, if I couldn't get my car to start, or if I needed someone to water my plants or bring in my mail while I was gone. In this particular situation of relationship abuse, unfortunately, the majority of people don't really understand what abuse is, whose fault it is, mm-hmm. and they can do a lot of inadvertent, unintentional harm, like victim blaming. Well, if it's that bad, you should just leave. Or, you know, well, I'm sure you did something to make him really upset. Yeah. Or mm-hmm. I bet, you know, I know him. We had beers last night and, you know, he's a really nice guy. I don't know why you would say that. Mm-hmm. So it can feel very unsafe for people to share with a neighbor, with a friend, even family members. So having a private space and a trained responder to do that can be really, really important.
0: Is it safe to say that Amy is your neighbor from which you have removed judgment?
3: I love that. So yes, it's a judgment-free space. And that means judgment like that, you know, Amy's not going to blame you, but also mm-hmm. that Amy's not going to try to control your decisions. A lot of, you know, your mom might say, I never liked that person. You need to break up with them. Well, now me, well, gosh, I have to break up with him. I don't want to do that. I don't want to take my mom's advice. Maybe there's a reason that I don't want to break up, or I don't feel safe. I'm afraid that it'll get worse if I try to break up. You don't owe Amy anything. Amy's not upset with you and saying, you know, like, I'm not going to talk to you about this anymore if you won't, you know, end that relationship, or you just need to get over it. You know, I don't know why this still bothers you so much. All sorts of things, judgments that human beings pass.
0: By the way, you said you don't owe Amy anything. It reminded me that Amy is actually a free tool. Why was it so important for you to create this tool and make it free for everyone?
3: Yeah, so we actually have two tools and we've had tens of thousands of people use them. The vast majority of folks, they only need the free tool. They come, they have a chat. When they close the browser or close the app, the chat disappears, it's gone. But some people do need more. They need Amy to remember everything. They need Amy to keep a calendar and a timeline and Amy to put together the evidence. And for that, there is actually a subscription and a subscription fee, but most folks can benefit from the free option alone.
1: Now, this is an app you have on your phone, and we're talking about maybe an abuser who might be controlling and might take
0: the phone. Oh, yeah, checking your cell phone, right.
1: How do we keep sure that this app is not seen by the abuser? How do we keep it safe?
3: We are what's called a web app, which means you actually go to www.amysays.com. And navigate it from there so that it doesn't have to sit on the surface of your phone. It's not an icon on your home screen unless you want to put it there. And if someone's looking over your shoulder, there's a quick exit button up in the right-hand upper corner of our site. So you can click it at any time to exit to a Google browser.
0: What if they are checking your history? Can they still see it?
3: So having a conversation about what kind of digital hygiene looks like or digital security for people who are in an abusive relationship, the broad kind of sweeping recommendation would be to use that incognito browser, clear your history. You might be looking up sites like, you know, the hotline or, you know, is this abuse, your Google search histories, et cetera. Using an incognito browser and then making sure to clear out your history as necessary is definitely recommended.
1: Now, you know, I use AI occasionally for stuff, and sometimes the response that I get from AI sounds kind of cold, like a machine. How do we make Amy sound like, you know, warm and comforting with a person that needs her help?
0: And without pretending to be a person, because we don't want to mislead people.
3: Yes. The first thing Amy will tell you every time is that she's an AI and that she can make mistakes. The way that these large language models, these AIs work is there's kind of a basic algorithm to start with. And then you can create a personality for your AI. You can create rules for your AI. So for Amy, she's trained, she is tasked, she is told to provide a trauma-informed response. And that trauma-informed response is going to be rooted in some empathy. It's going to make sure that the first thing that Amy does is acknowledge what was just shared with her, for example. Mm-hmm. So there's actually kind of a science to creating an empathic sounding, arguably AI is technology and technology isn't sentient and can't truly be empathic, but to create an empathic experience. Mm-hmm. So I'd be curious, Pedro, what AI you were using that felt cold.
1: Oh, I just use the ChatGPT. But yeah. I don't want that talks about soccer with me, that likes Messi. No, mine doesn't like that.
3: Oh my gosh.
0: I heard that you have like a digital binder feature. What is that?
3: Yes. So for lots of folks who have concerns about their relationships, like I said, you know, come have a conversation. You don't have to put in an email. Amy won't remember you when you come back tomorrow. But that's a real private, secure way to get kind of ongoing support. Folks who maybe married this person that they have concerns about, or they have some criminal legal issues or civil legal issues like divorce and custody, they may really want to start actually storing and saving that information. So as you're chatting with Amy, she's documenting it. Oh, you know, my user just said that there was an incident last March. And so I'm going to document that. I'm going to tag it. It was a physical assault. There was, you know, this emotional aspect, et cetera. And she's going to keep all of that information. Mm-hmm. The user can go take a look at it, edit anything that might not be right, upload up to 1,000 documents, audio clips, et cetera. And those binders are what you can create when you say, okay, Amy, I maybe need to go to court, or I'm going to mediation, or I'm meeting with my therapist or an advocate. Put all my stuff together for me. And Amy will pull all of the relevant pieces of information that have been shared, or color-coded, or on a timeline, the files are attached to them, and create this exportable binder. That alone can save people many dozens of hours and a tremendous amount of re-traumatization of having to go back through that painful history.
0: Before Amy says, was it hard for survivors to prove their abuse to a judge or the police?
3: It is unfortunately very difficult for victims of gender-based crimes to prove that they were victims. We have a lot of myths still dominating in our justice system, in our legal system, and it can be really, really difficult. One of the challenges is that we look at things from what's called an incident-based model. It means, was that one thing that happened bad enough to put someone in jail, to take someone's children from them? But that's not really what abusive relationships look like. It looks like hundreds of smaller harmful things that create a dynamic in the relationship where one person no longer has the freedoms and rights that the other person has. And it is really difficult to tell that story in a way that a judge understands. And I'm glad that you brought that up, because that is very much what we're trying to address by creating people's histories through this digital platform in a way that they can hand over and say, no, it wasn't just that one night, judge. Yeah. It was the last 10 years. It was all of these different incidents where I know I don't feel safe. Our child doesn't feel safe, et cetera. So we are trying to make that easier, but that's going to be an uphill battle. This is a problem that's not just present in the United States. It's a real global challenge in proving gender-based violence.
1: Using Amy Says doesn't mean that we don't need a therapist, right?
3: That is absolutely correct. Amy cannot diagnose. Amy cannot make you a treatment plan. In some of these cases, let's think a custody or a divorce case, you might need a therapist that can testify that that you're fit. Mm-hmm. Amy can't do that. No, there are many things that Amy can do, but she cannot replace a licensed, qualified mental health professional, and she can't replace a licensed, qualified legal professional.
0: You have helped thousands of people by now. What is the most common form of abuse your platform is seeing right now?
3: Tens of thousands of folks have relied on Amy to feel less alone, to better understand their experiences. And we do see strong patterns and themes in people's experiences. And first, I want to say we don't read anything that people say to Amy, and we don't read anything Amy says back to them. But we do have a little internal AI that is using one of 130 tags that we have to identify different types and tactics of abuse. So when she sees, well, that was gaslighting, that was a restriction of this person's autonomy, that was a physical assault. And so we get numbers back, how many of those? Uh-huh. And what the themes we see, and this is really kind of on the cutting edge of what we're seeing in this legal space, the themes we see are how pervasive something called coercive control is. And coercive control is a form of an abusive relationship. It's a type of domestic violence where it is not just the physical kinds of assaults or fear. It's the totality of that relationship. It's the oxygen in the relationship such that there becomes essentially these invisible rules. It's an invisible cage. There's a perception of freedom. There's the perception that I'm able to leave, but there's so much brainwashing. To use a familiar term, there's so much brainwashing in the relationship that the power dynamic is super differentiated. And so we see a whole lot of invisible rules of things that the targeted person in the relationship just knows they cannot do, or there will be conflict. It's really insidious and difficult to escape. And that's what we see a lot of.
1: Have you had the chance to speak with someone that used Amy Says and changed his or her life?
3: Oh, yes. As the best part of my job, I still do all of our customer service. I meet with individuals who want help in using Amy, and I'm the mailbox where the most incredible letters of appreciation show up, and it keeps us going. It's this transformational work for a lot of people's lives.
1: Again, and I'm going to sound silly once more, but I can't stop thinking that it is useful greatness here, but at the same time, the abuser might have another site, another website that has AI.
0: Is your wife? Support. Is your wife using Amy Says
1: to support? You know, his abuse.
3: Yes. So people worry, like, well, what if the abusers? They're the ones who actually use Amy Says. Abusers, people who perpetrate harm, they want to slam dunk the other person. They want language that is coercive, accusatory, harmful, and our AI is trained not to do that. Mm-hmm. So someone who wants to cause that harm is going to feel a lot more effective using an AI tool that doesn't have the same kind of de-escalating properties and training that ours does. Now, with that said, perpetrators are using AI to do their bidding and do their harm, just not so likely with our particular tool. Our tool is trying to soften the edges, is trying to de-escalate, is trying to keep people safe, is not using inflammatory language, etc.
0: Now, Anne, I gotta admit, I'm very paranoid. And I've watched enough sci-fi movies to know that the machines are going to turn against us. How do we know that Amy Says is not going to turn everything that we have shared with it against us?
3: Yeah, I watch those sci-fi movies too. And sometimes I'll just to snap myself out of them. So we'll never be able to erase people's, you use the word paranoia, but I'm not going to. It's a fear. You're just self-preservation. You want to make sure that you don't regret the decisions that you made. Right. I can't take those away, but I can tell you how we handle data, for example. The data that people input into Amy is owned by them. And that means that if you have an account, so Amy remembers you and you're storing information, that means that with just a few clicks, you can literally, we say, nuke your account, wipe the entire thing. And it's gone from our databases as well.
0: Okay.
1: How do we get an account?
3: Yep. We start with chatting. If folks come chat, you don't have to create an account to instantly start getting help. If you feel like, wow, Amy was really helpful and I'd like her to remember what I told her yesterday, that's when you can consider getting that account. But you just go to amysays.com. It's A-I-M-E-E is how we spell Amy. Amysays.com, start a chat. If you want to access some of those additional features, you'll see how to there.
1: And this is basically to ask this specific topics, or can I ask Amy Says to come to draw a picture of my band playing
0: Pedro,
1: next weekend?
0: Pedro, that's what you have ChatGPT for.
1: Well, but I'm asking for real, like particular topics. We cannot just talk about the weather, for example.
3: That is mostly correct. I'll give the caveat. So if you come and say, "Hey, Amy, what do you think about Messi? Great soccer player, right?" Amy's going to try to tie that back to abuse and say, oh, yeah, you know, Messi's got a really great record. You know, what has Messi on your mind today?
1: He's been abused by the media in this last World Cup. That's a fact.
3: There you go. And you might tie it back in that way. So Amy is going to be flexible because people who feel really isolated, and abuse is very isolating for folks, they are not going to be best served by Amy coming back and saying, hey, I can't talk about messy, you know, here's what I can talk about. But she's always going to be kind of steering folks back to that center of gravity that's hers, that is everyone deserves healthy relationships, that she is there in her full technical glory to help people understand what that is, regrow their intuition and their boundaries, and find health and safety.
1: Now, and we were watching the other day, actually, we were watching a series about women that are abused. And one of the things that help these women is that they belong to a support group. They go get together once a week, there's a circle, and they talk about their abuse. In this case, aren't we lacking this with just Amy Says? That the idea that you share this with other people?
3: We have a real shortage of support groups, Pedro. They often have 6 month wait times, and that is in areas like large metropolis areas where there's a lot of resources. The vast majority of people do not have access to something like a support group. And with that said, support groups are great. They definitely help combat that isolation, but your support group can't read that email you just got, can't help you with that. The lawyer who needs a response on, you know, what evidence you have, they're not responsible for remembering your story, remembering your experience. So I would say they would suit each other well, but I want to call out those support groups. We think they're available until we need them. You're lucky if you find one.
0: And by the way, Amy Says it's 24/7.
1: 24/7, yeah.
0: So sometimes something happens and you will remember right now, but in a week, when you have that meeting, you may have forgotten.
3: Yep, that's correct.
0: So, Anne, we used AI to find out more about you. And there's something that I really, really like about you. And it's what you do on your free time. Because you would think right now, Anne is surrounded by servers, plugging and unplugging stuff, but you're not, right?
1: She's not plugging and unplugging stuff? Oh, what a disappointment.
0: What do you do in your free time?
3: If you're looking right in front of me, it does look very much like you described. I have multiple monitors and keyboards and mouses. But if we had a camera on and you could see what was behind me, you would see that there were some goats and a large garden. And I love homesteading, urban homesteading here with my family. And we have chickens and we have 5 guinea pigs that mow our lawn. And it's just a place that is full of life and love, and it's a wonderful hobby.
0: If you just tuned in, we are talking to Anne Wintermute. She's the co-founder and CEO of Amy Says, and Amy Says, it's spelled AIMEE Says SAYS.com, and you can use this tool if you feel like you or someone you know is in an abusive relationship. This is a great tool, and I'm glad we had this interview right after the interview we had last week about how AI was being used for abusing people in a way. But AI can be a great tool for helping people.
1: Yeah.
3: It sure can.
1: Thank you so much, Anne, for your time, and thank you so much for creating this idea. It certainly will change people's lives, for sure.
3: Thank you so much, both of you, for having me, and I hope you have a wonderful day.
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6: weather. A few clouds hanging around, and then we get sunshine by afternoon, and we're going up to 80 today. Overnight, the clouds will be back down to 60, and then about the same for Sunday. We'll stay near the 80-degree mark, cloudy in the morning, sunny in the afternoon. We're looking good on Monday and Tuesday, a little warmer. I'm meteorologist Steve Hamilton on KPDQ.
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10: Foundations of Freedom, a look at America's founding principles and the leaders who shaped our nation.
9: When George Washington accepted command of the Continental Army, Americans were fighting a king and determined not to replace one form of unchecked power with another. Washington understood the difference between authority and ownership. In 1775, he declared, "When we assume the soldier, we do not lay aside the citizen." Even as commander of America's army, Washington remembered that he remained one of the people and that the power entrusted to him was never his to keep. He did not fight to rule America. He fought so Americans could govern themselves. Washington's example gave the young nation something more than victory. It gave America a standard for leadership. Those who hold power must remain accountable to the people they serve, because in a free nation, leadership is not ownership. It is a duty and a trust.

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2: That hour approaches in your life, God will be there. Christian, I promise you, God will be there. People will think something's wrong with you. They're all freaking out, but they're not the ones dying. You're the one dying, and you're the one that's got peace. Only God can do that, the God of the Bible.
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1: 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Now, Peter was, of course, a disciple of Jesus Christ who later on became the leader of the first church. And throughout his ministry, Peter lovingly cared for others and faithfully pursued his passion to spread the gospel to everyone around him. Now, Peter understood the power of God's love, and he set an example for all true believers to live by. Now, in these final verses from chapter 5, Peter says farewell in a way that only he can, by lovingly directing us back to Jesus. With peace, hope, and confidence, he reminds us about heaven, where Jesus is preparing a place for us. So today, on day 3 of this message, Pastor Jack goes on to say that until we meet again in heaven, God will be providing for our lives, providing faithful people, providing unwavering confidence, lasting endurance, and eternal relationships. Our very soul and spirit is anchored in the existence of God Himself. And now from his message called Until We Meet Again, here's pastor and Bible teacher Jack Hibbs.
2: Philippians 1:6 says, being confident of this very thing, that he who has begun a good work in you will complete it until the day of Jesus Christ. Someone say amen, please. That's awesome. When will this be over? When will it be over? The day that you're perfected. What day is that? The day that God finishes his work. What day is that? The day that he's complete. What day?

0: The day that you start breathing in this world. Remember when I said, see ya. I'm saying goodbye to you. And in that instant, I'm arriving into the eternal kingdom of our great God and Savior, Jesus Christ. Everything's complete at that point. My sin nature's gone. I've been perfected in Christ at the moment of death. I'm completely set free. And I reflect him because of the work of the Holy Spirit. Theologically, God the Father has presented all this to us. God the Son came and died on the cross for your sins and mine and rose again from the dead to sanctify you and I, to get us into heaven. The Holy Spirit's job, God the Holy Spirit, is to exalt God the Son in your life. That's what the Holy Spirit's for. To exalt the Son of God in your life. And part of that is for him to grow you up along the way until God is done perfecting you. And in that last moment, the Spirit of God is done and the Father calls you home. God the Father, God the Son, God the Holy Spirit, God at work in you, both to will and to do of his good pleasure, says the Bible. He'll never stop working in your life. He's committed. He won't stop. Real quick, one of the greatest pictures in the New Testament of this is so beautiful. It's John chapter 20. Jesus is now resurrected from the dead. And all of the confusion, all of the Sunday morning stuff's going on. And it's very cute. Look at John chapter 20. We'll read it together. John 20 verse 3. It says, Peter, now John, this is John's gospel. John wrote this. He's going to talk about himself. John always talks about himself as the disciple whom Jesus loved. Isn't that great? You should talk the same way, by the way. I'm Jack, the disciple whom Jesus loved. Well, what makes you so confident? Oh, nothing about me, I'll tell you that. Just like I gave him that water, God gave me grace. God reached out and touched my life. It's God who gave me the gospel. God told me about his son, Jesus. Okay, God saved me. God died on the cross for me. God rose again from the dead for me. God did it all. Okay, so in his work, I'm confident. And he loves, it's his nature. So he loves me. Just let that settle in upon you for a moment, that how God loves you. He said, man, pastor, so many people hate me in my company. They hate me in the park. The team can't stand me. I don't even know why I'm on the team. They hate me. Hey, listen, if everybody hates you, it might be true. Maybe everybody hates you. It might be true. God loves you. Okay? Peter therefore went out and the other disciple, that's John, and were going to the tomb. So they both ran together and the other disciple, that's John, outran Peter, so now he's bragging, and came to the tomb first. And he, that's John, stooping down and looking in, saw the linen cloths lying there, yet he, John, did not go in. So John's, if you've been to Jerusalem and that the tomb that's in the garden, it's big. And the stone that was rolled around that door is huge. The track for the stone's massive. The height of the stone, the doorway's, anyway, he's looking in. This is John. Watch what Peter does. Then Simon Peter, remember, according to church history, Peter's a very big individual, a very big Jew, like Tevye and Fiddler on the Roof, big, right? Big Jew, fisherman, burly. Running, he's running. And he's got leather sandals on. Then Simon Peter came following him and went into the tomb. Seems as though he didn't seem to stop at all. And he saw the linen cloths lying there. Look at this. And the handkerchief. John never saw that part. Thank God Peter went all the way in. Because Peter sees the handkerchief that had been around his head, not lined with the linen cloths, but folded together in a place by itself. So listen, when they went to put Jesus in the tomb, they wrapped his body in linen from his toes to his neck. They wrapped him. Okay? And then they took a separate wrapping and wrapped his head. It's a normal custom. John's looking, doesn't see everything. Peter falls in there, looks around, and there's a treasure. There is a neatly folded headcloth. That headcloth is about this big, people. So about 2 feet wide and about 18 inches wide. Why does the Holy Spirit, the author of the Bible, point this out? Because when a Jewish carpenter was working on a project, every day that he was working on the project, when it was time to go home, he would take his head wrapping, which was his sweat cloth, his sweat rag, and he would put it on top of the project. He'd go home. It meant, keep your hands off my project. I'm working on it. It's not done yet. It's covered up. He'd come back the next morning, take it off, either put that thing around his waist or put it through a loop on his hip, and he'd go to work. End of day, guess what happens? He puts the thing back on the project. When the carpenter was satisfied with the project and when the project was all done to the satisfaction of that carpenter, he took the cloth, wiped his brow all off, and took it and folded it neatly and took it away from the project and set it down so that if anybody came in to see what's available at the shop or at the store or whatever's going on, it was announced, oh, wow, look, he must have just finished this. It's all done. How do you know? Because his handkerchief's now folded over here. He's done. It's all done. Listen, two things. When Jesus died on the cross, he said, it's finished. Remember, paying the debt of your sin, paying the invoice. Satan had an invoice, so to speak, against you. You owed the universe in sin debt. Jesus pays that with his blood and says, it's finished. But there's one more finishing. In John chapter 20, when that cloth was pulled off to the side, listen, this is the kind of finish that gets us started. Everything's been prepared now. Let's go. Let's do this. The finished cloth signifies this. All that is needed for man to be saved is completed. So go tell the world. So let's get going. And that's what Peter's communicating to his precious flock. This will be the second and final consideration, verses 12 to 14. God will provide for you, my friend. He'll not only finish what he started, he'll provide for you. And this is how he does it. In verse 12, we learn that he provides for you and I, faithful brethren, faithful brothers and sisters in Jesus. Verse 12 says, by Salvanus. This is a wonderful man of God, a servant of God. He had worked with Paul the Apostle. He worked with Barnabas. He worked with John. He worked with Mark. And he's here working with Peter. A very faithful man. A man that a church can't function without. Men and women just like this. God will be faithful to bring you, not many, you don't need many. God will bring you faithful brothers and sisters in Christ in your walk, in your experience with God. Sometimes to encourage you, sometimes to rebuke you, sometimes to hold your hand, sometimes to renew you. But they're faithful. And beautifully, Peter calls him a brother as he considers him. We also learn this, that in verse 12, that God will provide for you unwavering confidence. He says they're exhorting and testifying that this is the true grace of God. What is Peter saying? In summation, he's saying this, everything I have said to you, every testimony, every argument I've given to you, it's for this reason. This is the true grace of God. The true grace of God is a reference that it is the grace that will begin you in your life all the way through to the end. Grace in the beginning, grace at the ending, grace of God all the way through. And all of my cult friends laugh at how dependent you and I are upon God's grace. Oh, you gracers. That's what they nickname us. You know that. Gracers. Oh, you gracers. You can't do anything without the grace of God. That's right. That's right. You should pay close attention to that, friend, because that's how you get to heaven, by the grace of God, not by your works. What a tremendous strength. The true grace of God is going to get you all the way through. And then finally, we look at this, and it's the providing a lasting endurance. Providing a lasting endurance. He says it's this grace in which you stand. the grace in which you stand. All the way through. So what does this mean? It means that God's grace has got you tied to this pillar, which is the gospel of God, and it's God's grace that's going to keep you there until the hour comes. You need to know that. Right now, because you're healthy or you're okay and you're not nearing the hour, you're not worried about it. There are a lot of people that get all anxious because their death is coming. They're freaking out and panicking. And then there's the Christian, or maybe that's even the Christian, and he's still panicking about it. And then you come and you give them the word of God, and then you see them from the inside out calm down. You see them be reminded of God's grace, and it's yes, yes, Lord, yes. I got to hold a young man in this church for, I don't know, a little over an hour. It was too painful for him to lay down, so I just held him in City of Hope, just got a chair opposite him, and he had his head up here, and I was just holding him up because it was in less pain holding him, and we just hold him then, and I'm talking scripture into his ear, and praying with him, and just talking and talking, and then you just that, there's just that last moment. And it's the stillness. Great stillness. And you sense the curtain open, as it were, of eternity. And that young man goes home to Jesus. We're stuck with the body. And he's gone from it. That hour approaches in your life. God will be there. Christian, I promise you, God will be there. And people will think something's wrong with you. They're all freaking out, but they're not the ones dying. You're the one dying, and you're the one that's got peace. Only God can do that, the God of the Bible. The God of Abraham, Isaac, and Jacob. That's what he does.
1: 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And now, let's get back to today's message. Once again, here's Pastor Jack.
0: She who is in Babylon, elect together with you, greets you, and so does Mark, my son. She, the word she here, is church. It's the church. Babylon is Rome. You probably read other stories about it. Go ahead. It's Peter's writing from Rome. Peter's going to die in Rome. And the first century church, they referred to Babylon or Rome as being Babylon. She's the church who is in Rome, elect together with you. Listen, elect together, elect. Did you know, listen, God, did you know this? Based upon the doctrine of election, God does this. Based on predestination, okay, watch this. God's foreknowledge, in his foreknowledge, God has predestination, and based on that is the doctrine of election. They all dovetail together. So what does that mean? What does that mean? Here's what it means. That God knows those who are going to heaven and those that are going to hell. He knows who they are. Did you hear? I'm saying this carefully. He knows who they are. God does not live in a time zone. He's eternal. So let me ask you this. When did you, according to God, when did you say yes to Jesus Christ, according to God? The answer is in eternity. If you looked at God's watch today, his watch says eternity on it. Are you with me? He doesn't live in this time zone. So if God knows all things and he knows the future before it ever happens, he knows that when the gospel goes out, before the universe was ever created, before Genesis 1:1 ever happened, he knew that when the gospel would go out, that there would be people who would say yes to it and those who would say no to it. Those who would say yes to the gospel, that God in his foreknowledge has predestined those who believe. He doesn't make them believe. He doesn't bend your arm into heaven. He knows in advance. So when the gospel is preached in a crowd like this, there are some people who say, I don't need that. The reason why you think you don't need it is because you're not chosen by God. Well, what if I want to be? If you want to be, then God knew in eternity that you'll change your mind and say yes to him. So did God know I changed my mind in eternity? Yes. So am I, what am I going to do next? I don't know. Ha! I don't need to know. God knows. Say, well, I don't want anything to do with heaven. Don't worry about it. You'll have nothing to do with heaven. I don't want to be with these people. You're not going to be. Do you understand? He doesn't force anybody. But his foreknowledge, every time you read about predestination in the Bible, there's something that precedes predestination, and it's the word foreknowledge. 1 Peter 1, verse 2. 1 Peter 1, verse 2 says, elect according to the foreknowledge of God. Boom, right there. Romans 8, 28. And we know that all things work together for good to those who love God, to those who are called according to his purposes. For whom he foreknew, he also predestined to be conformed to the image of his son. Do you see that? So that's the big question today. God will see to it. My dear friend, Christian, today, God is bound by his word to finish his work in your life. And he's going to do it. So just cooperate with him. It works better for you. If today, maybe today you're saying, I need to make this decision, then do it. No more dilly-dallying around. No more playing games. Okay? Let's just pray right now. Nobody, don't bump anybody. Don't interrupt anyone. This is a serious, serious moment. Maybe someone's going to say yes to Jesus today. We don't want to interrupt that. Heavenly Father, we come and Lord, we ask that, Lord, I confess, Father, I can only know these people to a degree. You know them inside and out. And you've not only known them inside and out, you know what they're going to eat for lunch next Tuesday. You knew the color of their hair before their parents were even born. You know them. And so, Lord, I pray that you'd move here this morning. Well, heads are bowed and eyes are closed. I'm going to ask you today, if God has been pricking your heart, you feel like there's a spotlight on you, you feel like there's a big finger pointing you out in the sanctuary, you feel in a room very big, you feel very, very somehow private and personally being dealt with, that ain't me. That's nobody around you. That's the Holy Spirit. If you were to die today, do you have the absolute confidence that you would enter into the paradise, heaven of God himself? Do you know why Jesus died on the cross and what that achieved? Do you know why he had to be resurrected from the dead for you to make it to heaven? Will you pass the test of knowing him? Today, maybe today, you're saying, I want Jesus Christ to take control of my life. I want my sins forgiven. I want to start over. I want to give my life to him. Can you put your hand up as I look? Others, please be praying. If God is speaking to your heart, obey him. Put your hand high if that's you today. God bless you. Anyone else? You can put your hand down. Anyone else? God bless you. Those of you who raised your hands, can you, in your own words to him right now, he's listening, you just tell him, Lord, I'm coming to you right now and I'm asking you to forgive me and I'm asking you to wash me afresh. Jesus, your Bible says you died on the cross for my sins. I heard that today and that you rose again from the dead. The resurrection of Jesus Christ, an epic historical fact that's no longer a legend for me today. I'm receiving that truth for my own life. And I'm asking you, God, to change me from the inside out and to give me a brand new life, please. I am tired and I'm convicted. I've sinned and I need you. In Jesus' name, you can put your hands down. Everyone, this is going to be, this is going to be 1 second longer. Heads down. Christians be praying. If you know, as the Bible says, these things have been written that you might know you have eternal life. If you're a born again Christian, leaning solely upon the blood of Christ and the grace of God today, will you raise your hand? You can put your hands down. As we end this book today, if that separation concerns you, we had some people in here today raise their hand to accept Christ. We had a lot of people in here today raise their hands because they have already accepted Christ. Maybe you're here today and you couldn't do both. I just want you to know that there'll be a day when God will do that. I'm a mere worthless little man. He is the great shepherd of the sheep. And there'll be a day coming when he separates the sheep from the goats. And I pray for you that you would have a changed heart and mind and come to the grace of Almighty God through our Lord and Savior Jesus Christ. And all God's people said, amen.
2: 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We're glad you took the time to be with us today. And the great mystery? Well, that's the love of Jesus Christ. It passes all human comprehension. And to love Jesus is absolute heaven on earth. Until We Meet Again is part of Pastor Jack's series called Anchored, a study in 1 Peter. It's a series that takes us through the life and times of the Apostle Peter, whose love for Jesus Christ carried him through some great persecution, and whose compassion for others still inspires us today. 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
6: weather. A few clouds hanging around, and then we get sunshine by afternoon, and we're going up to 80 today. Overnight, the clouds will be back down to 60, and then about the same for Sunday. We'll stay near the 80-degree mark, cloudy in the morning, sunny in the afternoon. We're looking good on Monday and Tuesday, a little warmer. I'm meteorologist Steve Hamilton on KPDQ.
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0: Moving into the 10 o'clock hour now on your Saturday morning. Thank you so much for making us a part of your day this morning.
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2: Hello, my friends. It is Ron Taylor. How are you doing out there today? It's great to be with you. I wouldn't be with you unless I had something great to talk about. So here we are. There's a lot of stress and worry in the world right now. I know this. It's really bringing to the forefront the importance of our health and well-being. And now more than ever, it's important for us to stay strong and healthy. We're going to talk about that today, and we're going to give you some important information on how and what can help you to get and stay strong and healthy through these trying times. You know, one of the big buzzwords in the health industry today is collagen. But this is not a new thing for Vim and Vigor. Vim and Vigor has been working with their popular product Collagenate for over 18 years, and they have a proven track record of success. We've got Carla Jarrett, my good friend from Vim and Vigor, on the line with us today, and she's here to tell us why Collagenate is a superior form of collagen, what makes it different than other collagen supplements, and how you can benefit from taking Collagenate. Carla, it is so great to talk to you again. How are you, my friend?
3: Great. How are you?
2: Thanks for asking. Actually, to be honest, I feel fantastic. As you know, I've taken Collagenate off and on over the years, and I can personally testify that I feel so much better when I take collagen. It's just that simple. I initially took collagen to lose about 20 pounds, which I did within just a couple of months. It was fantastic. But what I really like, Carla, about Collagenate now especially is all the other benefits. My joints at my age certainly feel better when I take Collagenate. I'm stronger, leaner, with better muscle tone. My energy is certainly better. My skin is smoother. I love that. And I know that Collagenate helps me look younger and more refreshed. Collagenate, mm-hmm. Carla, is my daily supplement to help keep me healthy, strong, and youthful. And so I'm so grateful for it. Mm-hmm. You know, I see the word collagen. I mentioned this a moment ago. I see the word collagen all over the place now. And I know you've been working with Collagenate for years and were way ahead of the game when it came to the importance of collagen in the body. But for anyone just joining the conversation and new to this, let's go ahead and explain, if you would, what is collagen?
3: Sure, yes. Collagen is that main protein that makes up our hair, skin, ligaments, and joints. It's the main protein that holds us together, even holds our organs in place internally. It's the main protein that actually keeps us strong and youthful.
2: Obviously, it's important, but why do we really mm-hmm. specifically need collagen?
3: Unfortunately, we start losing collagen in our mid-20s, and by the time we're in our 40s, our bodies are not producing collagen anymore at all. Mm. And so, of course, as we get older, we really notice that, you know, our skin starts to wrinkle, our joints start to hurt, things like our bladder and stuff, internal organs even start dropping. We start to become more fat and less muscle. Our metabolism slows, so it gets harder and harder for us to lose weight.
2: Right.
3: And the main thing is that the only way we can get collagen is through supplementation. Our body's not going to miraculously just come up with collagen again.
2: Right. Well, as you formulated collagen so many years ago and began to see this come together, what makes collagenate so very special?
3: Yes, well, mainly that collagenate is very absorbable. The body can utilize the collagen, and that's very important because there's so many collagen supplements out there mm-hmm. that literally don't do much good at all, or they might just be a plain protein supplement, but they're not going to get the benefits of the collagen. We actually work with one of the top collagen experts in the country at helping the collagen and collagenate to be the most absorbable. Mm. Our collagen's gone through a special enzymatic process and combined with an organic aloe vera, which really helps with the absorption. We've had our collagenate test molecularly next to other collagen supplements, and it tests much superior in that the body can absorb and utilize the collagen. And that's really why we notice the results, why people notice the results when they get on collagenate that they don't notice with other collagen supplements.
2: Interesting. I know a lot of you are just joining in on the conversation. You're just hopping on. We are talking with Carla, my good friend. She's the Vim, by the way, of Vim and Vigor's Collagenate. Vim and Vigor is the name of the company, and Collagenate is the name of the product. It comes in a shapely, dark, bluish, kind of purple bottle with a bit of a figure to it, with a waist, very distinctive. And Carla's going to be with us for several more minutes discussing the many benefits, and there are many, of Collagenate. But I want you to jot the number down now while you can. Their number is 1-800-622-THIN. It's 1-800-622-8446. Carla, I understand that we have a very special guest joining us today.
3: Yes, we have one of our employees, Nino. Nino's been with us for about 4 years. Are you there, Nino?
4: Yeah, I am here, and hello, nice to meet you.
2: It's great to meet you too, Nino. Thanks for joining us.
3: Yes, Nino's got a wonderful voice, and the ladies love Nino. Most of our customers now, when they call, they don't ask for me anymore. They ask for Nino, because especially the ladies, they want to speak with Nino on the phone.
2: I see. Well, Nino, take a few moments and tell the audience a little bit about yourself, a little bit about your background.
4: Well, you know, when I first came to Vim and Vigor, I've got to tell you the truth. I was a bit skeptical myself of the product, but Carla wants her staff to be well-trained and knowledgeable about collagenate, and she wants us to see the results ourselves. So I started taking collagenate with water as directed, and to be honest, I weighed myself every day, and I noticed after a month that my weight wasn't changing really on the scale, but I noticed that my pants were starting to fall down. And going into the second month there, I noticed that I had to get a belt and go up a couple notches. So I really am impressed with the product. I've heard so many great testimonials from our repeat and referral customers about collagenate since I've been here. Ordinary people with joint aches and pains and weight loss issues are seeking the side benefits for improved skin, the hair. And I'm amazed every day at how remarkable collagenate is and how many people it has helped to improve their lives. And I'd like to give you a personal testimonial if I could. My mom is 83 years old. She's a retired deputy sheriff from the 60s and the 70s. Wow. And she was having a lot of pain in her shoulders and her knees. I got her started on collagenate a while back. And in the first month, she started noticing improvements in her skin and her nails. Then about the second month of taking collagenate, she started getting great relief in her joints and her shoulders and her knees. It was kind of like I told her, kind of like the Wizard of Oz when the Tin Man gets the oil can.
2: Exactly.
3: Yes, we have numerous customers with arthritis or fibromyalgia who really notice the improvements with collagenate. In fact, there was a medical study done with people with fibromyalgia where they took collagen and it really helped them to have less pain. Almost all of them got good benefits. And the study was done with people that had fibromyalgia and also TMJ disorder, temporomandibular, that's the jaw joint disorder. And they noticed great improvements, and we've seen that with our customers, of course. And then especially older people notice the improvements in their skin. You know, as we get older, our skin becomes thinner and starts bruising and tearing more easily, of course, because of the lack of collagen. And we find that many of our older customers, they really find that, within a couple weeks on collagenate, their skin isn't bruising as easily or tearing. Of course, many people notice the uplifting in their face, too. And then we also have a veterinarian up in Spokane, Washington area. He had a skin condition that left his skin really thin and tearing, and he was having to wear full-length gloves to treat the animals. Well, he heard us on the radio, and of course, being a doctor, he knew the importance of collagen.
2: Right.
3: So he called us up and had his staff call us up, and they ordered collagenate for him. This was years ago.
2: Yeah.
3: And he got such good results. He said within 2 weeks, his skin thickened up, and people noticed the improvements in his skin, and he didn't have to wear the gloves anymore. And both him and his wife have been lifetime users. They've been taking collagenate from us for probably about 15 years now or so, and they're doing great with it. But we really encourage people, especially with older parents, to have them try collagenate, see if they can really see and feel the difference, especially in their skin and, of course, the joints, too.
2: Well, and at their age, knowing that in his case, just a couple of weeks is fantastic. And I'm glad we're talking about skin right now, Carla, because I find, personally, that the skin on my face is smoother, actually smoother, more youthful. When I take collagenate, it just makes sense. And I know the ladies really notice the improvements in their skin with collagenate, too. Very important to them.
3: Yes, yes. You know, like I said, our skin starts slowing in the production of collagen in our mid-20s. And, of course, by the time we're in our 40s, that's when we really start noticing the wrinkles just starting. And then, of course, as we get in the 60s, 70s, 80s, you know, our skin really needs that collagen. And so people will usually comment that once they get on collagenate, they notice the uplifting in their face. If they don't, they say that other people are noticing. They get comments from other people asking them, have they done something different with their face? I'm even wondering if maybe they secretly got a little facelift or something. So I don't know what woman doesn't want a more uplifted face.
2: Sure.
3: You know Kay at the station
2: there. Of course, yeah.
3: Years ago, her facialist used an apparatus on her skin to test the amount of collagen in her skin. And then she started collagenate soon after that. And then a few months later, she went back to that facialist, and the facialist redid the test and was amazed at the increase in collagen in her skin.
2: Wow.
3: Kay, of course, now is a lifetime user of collagenate. She orders from us all the time.
2: Listen, there is no question about that. She is the biggest cheerleader fan of collagenate. It's obvious. And now we know certainly why. She does love collagenate, and we love Kay. She looks fantastic, always raving about collagenate.
3: Mm-hmm. Yes, she is. And, you know, we have Nino here. He's been with us 4 years. And whenever we get new employees, they're always really skeptical. They, you know, they come into the office and we're trying to train them. They're thinking, oh, yeah, you take a tablespoon of this stuff and it does all this, all these things. Mm-hmm. And they're really skeptical the first week or two. And then after they've been with us a couple weeks, they're amazed because they hear the customers calling us back, raving and ordering more and just saying they feel much better. Their joints feel better. Their skin's better. They're losing weight. People just feel better on collagenate, and anybody that works in the office here can attest to that.
4: One of the things I notice, and I talk to a lot of customers during the day, they take collagenate, for instance, for their joints, and they've taken it for a while, and they're starting to feel really good, and then they stop taking it for a little bit, a month or 2 months or something like that, and I get calls all the time where they say, you know, I'm starting to creak again, I'm starting to ache again, I really need my collagenate. I have one gentleman that I spoke to recently, his name is Thomas. And he had a severe foot injury, got his foot crushed. And we got the collagenate out to him. He called, it was just a couple weeks later, to thank us for the collagenate because his foot was feeling better. He actually said, I went on a 3-mile walk this morning, and I haven't been able to do that in years. So that one's always stuck out in my mind.
3: Mm-hmm.
4: It's a remarkable product. And the thing, too, that I love working for this company, because Carla is very passionate about helping people get results. And I see her go above and beyond to help people get results with the collagenate. And really, the collagenate does speak for itself. I'm convinced.
2: You know, guys, it's interesting. I think a lot of people that are on the computer a lot, they use the mouse, whatever, have some wrist issues. I really went through a real deal of with carpal tunnel syndrome. I got back on collagenate, though, and with just, again, you hit that magical couple of weeks, that magical time, my wrist was indeed feeling better. I also noticed, again, that my hair seems thicker, healthier with collagenate. All these things that we've talked about for so many years, Carla, it's true. And I've heard the ladies especially comment on how nice and strong their nails are as well.
5: And Ron, I'll tell you a funny one. I had a lady tell me that her nails were like weapons now.
2: Well, that can be an important defense tool for women these days, I'm quite sure. It's just amazing to me the improvements that people get with collagenate. I've never been more amazed in all my life. It really is. I imagine your mother felt the same way.
4: She did. She felt great. And she was really amazed by it. She had to have a shoulder replacement surgery, and it helped after that. And she did really, really well.
2: If you are just joining our conversation and we're having a wonderful talk with Carla, the Vim, by the way, of Vim and Vigor's Collagenate, and one of her great employees, my new friend Nino. 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You know, Carla, I know that you've had thousands of customers getting great results like me with collagenate. Let's listen to a conversation that you had with one of them. Her name is Annette, and Annette tried another collagen supplement that her doctor had her try.
3: Hi, Annette. How are you doing?
6: Very good, thank you.
3: And I understand that you've been taking collagenate. You tried it for a while, and then you stopped for a little bit because your doctor recommended another collagen product that he thought would be better?
6: Correct.
3: Okay, and how did that go for you?
6: I found that I got better results with your product, that even though he told me his was a higher quality product, I didn't feel the results. And then I went back on your product, and I did, and I ordered another 10 bottles. I use it every day.
3: Yeah, you tend to buy 10 at a time. So you obviously, and you've been doing that for several years now.
6: I can tell when I don't take it, my body talks to me, and I can tell. Not right away, but within, you know, like a month or so.
3: Mm-hmm.
6: And when I take it, there's an ache that just goes away.
3: Mm-hmm. I'm curious, though, the collagen supplement that your doctor recommended, was it a liquid also, or was it a powder?
6: It's a powder that you mix with water.
3: Mm-hmm. I've tried several of those too, and they don't seem to work as well for me as collagenate, or at all, really, when it comes to joints. We do work with one of the top collagen experts in the country at helping it to be the most absorbable. The collagen's gone through a special enzymatic process and combined with an organic aloe vera, which really helps with the absorption. And we have had it compared molecularly next to other collagen supplements, and it does test much superior in that the body can absorb and utilize it better. But, of course, the main thing is the results people see. So I'm glad that you noticed that you really do see better improvements with collagenate than with the other collagen supplement.
6: I do try to get other people to use it because I do really believe in it, obviously.
3: Well, great. Well, we got you 10 bottles out to you, so I'm glad you have that to last you for a bit then. And thank you so much for your time.
6: Absolutely. I wish you well.
4: Yeah, when she said her body speaks to her, I hear that all the time. I hear that all day long. Mm-hmm. They've been off the collagenate for a while, and you know, and she said it perfectly. My body starts talking to me. It's the truth.
7: I mean, we've been working with collagenate for over like 20 years now, so we've known of the importance of collagen in the body for years. The rest of the market's just coming on board now, and so all of a sudden, in the past couple years, collagen has become a buzzword. I mean, I can't even walk through the health food store without seeing collagen bars, powders, bone broth. They seem to be putting collagen in everything. The problem is that collagen is not very absorbable. It's not like something like taking collagen is going to do anything. I've never heard of anybody taking a collagen powder and getting the weight loss benefits or the joint pain relief like we see with collagenate. I mean, literally collagenate, within weeks, people do notice the improvement, especially people with arthritis or fibromyalgia. Of course, we can't make medical claims, but we just know that people get on collagenate and they feel better, and we feel it's because the body can absorb and utilize the collagen and collagenate, whereas a lot of these other powders and things, they might be good protein supplements, but they're not going to get the collagen benefits like people do in college with collagenate. And we have numerous customers like Annette that have tried other things. They've tried powders. Annette tried a powder that her doctor recommended, you know, that look really good. I've even tried other liquid collagen supplements that I look at the label and I'm thinking, wow, this one's really going to be good. And I try it for a couple months. Sure enough, my knees are hurting more than ever. And then I get back on collagenate. Within a couple weeks, my knees strengthen up and they feel good again. So for me, it's my knees that are kind of my barometer that collagenate's really working.
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2: 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Your body will thank you for it. I guarantee you. You know, Carla, the one thing that I, among many, that I really like about collagenate is that it's so easy to take. One tablespoon with a glass of water and you're good to go.
3: Yes, yes, just a tablespoon with a glass of water once a day, so it fits into people's schedules really easily. And I know, Ron, that you've taken Collagenate off and on throughout the years. You've gotten good results, and then you've stopped for a while and then started taking Collagenate again more recently.
2: Yes, and to give you a little background, I started on Vim and Vigor's Collagenate, again, like you said, a few years ago. Lost the 20 pounds in just a couple of months. It really came about pretty quickly, and I maintained it for a long time. It was amazing to me, Carla, because it was so easy. And I think a lot of us in this fast-paced world, we're looking for the easy. I didn't have to go on a restrictive diet, no shakes, no meal plans, and no counting calories, all this. It was just a safe, healthy fat loss. I felt great. My energy was absolutely great. And I want to come back to that safe, healthy fat loss, Carla.
3: Yes, definitely. You know, the nice thing about Collagenate is that people lose the weight and then they tend to keep it off. And the nice thing is that because it's promoting that true fat loss, people lose just the fat, keep their muscle. People are always amazed as they lose weight. We get comments, especially from people who have lost 40, 50, 100 pounds or more, that they're amazed at how toned their body stays throughout the weight loss. They don't end up with flabby skin. And I use it just to stay toned, just to keep those last few pounds off, you know, the last inch off my waist, and to stay lean. And it helps keep my muscles more toned. But the nice thing is that when we've had people lose a considerable amount of weight, is that they tend to keep it off, because with Collagenate, it's a safe fat loss. So there's not going to be a rebound over weight gain like there is with an unhealthy weight loss.
2: Right, indeed. And you know, again, we want the weight loss to last. That's the whole point. We don't want it to be temporary. Mm-hmm. So, and again, another thing too, Carla, and there's so many things that's fantastic about all that you do, is the testimonials that you have. I've spoken to many of your customers, and they rave about how good they feel when they take Collagenate. And we've heard from diabetics, people with high blood pressure, high cholesterol, arthritis, as you said earlier, fibromyalgia, and the list goes on. I know you can't make medical claims, but they all seem to agree that they feel better, stronger, healthier when they take Collagenate, especially those with painful joints. Why is Collagenate so good in particular for our joints?
3: Well, there again, the main ingredient is collagen, which is that main protein that makes up our ligaments and joints. And because it's so absorbable, we just find that people, whether they have arthritis, fibromyalgia, which is kind of like an arthritis of the muscle, so to speak, or just achy joints, they just find they feel better. They're less pain and they're more mobile when they take Collagenate. Mm-hmm. And the nice thing is we've had people with all different conditions. And up to now, there have been no contraindications with Collagenate. It doesn't interfere with anything. There's no diuretics in it. There's no laxatives, no stimulants. It's just a safe, healthy collagen supplement.
2: As let's say we achieve what we want to achieve with Collagenate, whatever that might be, do we need to keep taking Collagenate afterward?
3: Well, you don't necessarily have to keep taking Collagenate for the weight loss. Remember, because it promotes a true safe fat loss, many of our customers can maintain their weight loss for years after losing on Collagenate without having to take it. But of course, we're still human. If we overeat, the weight can creep back on. So many times customers may call us to get back on Collagenate because they know it worked so well for them. But the main reason that many of our customers like to keep taking Collagenate is that we all keep aging. Remember, collagen is that main protein that makes up our hair, skin, nails, ligaments, joints. It's the main protein internally that makes up our connective tissue that holds our organs in place, keeps our bladder lifted. Protein also makes our blood vessels strong, our heart strong, our skin strong and healthy. We have numerous customers with like varicose veins that are thin, bruising skin that notice improvements within a couple weeks on Collagenate. Their skin looks healthier, more youthful, and doesn't bruise as easily. I've been taking Collagenate myself for about 20 years now as a collagen protein supplement. And like I said previously, I really notice it in my knees. When I don't take it for a month or so, unfortunately, my knees and body start hurting again. Mm-hmm. And I get back on it, and then it just strengthens back up, and I feel better, and I can be more active.
2: And that makes perfect sense.
4: I'll tell you a funny thing that from a lady I spoke to just yesterday. With all that's going on right now, and I hope all your callers are safe, being safe and being well. And this lady told me, she happened to mention about the instant shortage of toilet paper. She said, you know, I can do without the toilet paper. I cannot do without my Collagenate.
2: It really is a matter of survival, isn't it? I love that. That's amazing. You know, for those of you just joining us, we're talking with Carla, the Vim of Vim and Vigor's Collagenate. I want you to write this number down while you can do this. It's 1-800-622-THIN. 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Again, 800-622-8446. 8446. Well, you know, there are thin people, Carla, that take collagenate for their joints, their muscle tone, their skin, their nails. Can they do this without losing weight?
3: Yes, definitely. We have a lot of thin elderly people. In fact, we have many customers that buy it for their elderly parents that may be thin and brittle, and their skin's thin and bruising. And they definitely can take collagenate for the collagen benefits. And there again, because it's a nutritional supplement, it's not going to force their body to be thinner. We have a lot of thin athletes and elderly people that do great with collagenate. Mm,
2: that's good to hear.
3: And then, like I said, because collagenate's not a drug, it's a nutritional supplement. It's safe and healthy. And you know, God designed us miraculously. Mm-hmm. That the body has an amazing ability to heal if we give it the right thing. And that's where we feel that collagen is such an absorbable collagen protein supplement that the body needs, that we can take that into our bodies. And it's really our bodies that were created so wonderfully that they're able to repair.
2: Absolutely true, Carla. One question that's come in before, Carla, is this. Can we buy collagenate at the store?
3: Well, you know, collagenate is exclusively a product of ours. We have some doctors and chiropractors and dentists, things that carry collagenate. But, of course, they mark it up. It's much better to buy collagenate directly from us. That way you know you're getting the right product. And also, we have a membership program and discounted pricing. So people are going to get the best pricing buying it directly from us.
2: You know, another great question that's come up, Carla, is this. Does collagenate keep well in the cupboard? Is it something that we can store up for difficult times?
3: Yes, you know, it stays good on the shelf for a couple years, and it's not meant to be a meal replacement. However, collagenate is a very absorbable protein supplement, and I know in the past few weeks I've run low on food a couple times, especially protein, and I've been glad that I had my collagenate. It can even be taken 2 to 3 times per day or more if needed. Mm. And as a side point, we had a doctor who got in a skiing accident, and he took it 3 to 4 times a day because he knew his body needed more collagen for repairing. Wow. It's especially good for repairing after a surgery. And then we've had many customers with really painful fibromyalgia or arthritis that may take collagenate twice a day. So it is a good supplement that stores well on the shelf, and it's a good protein
2: supplement. Excellent. Carla, can people call you if they have any questions about collagenate at all?
3: Of course, we want them to call us. Our phone number's right on the bottle, our 800 number. 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That way we can walk through things, see how they're taking it, and we can give them the best assistance possible.
2: 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There are a few

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0: 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The views expressed are those of the sponsor and do not reflect those of this station. The following program is pre-recorded.
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2: 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I am your host, Steve Summers. Before we jump in today, let me take a step back because I remember this conversation like it was yesterday. I was talking to Dr. Neil Levin just a few years ago, and I asked him, I said, Dr. Levin, if you were stuck on a desert island, what key nutrients would you take? Because, you know, it's confusing for us. There are so many vitamins out there. What is the most important one? If you're like me, I don't want to take 10 to 20 pills a day. I just don't. So anyway, Dr. Levin said, Steve, we're working on this. A few years went by, and folks, here we are today. And on the show to talk with us about that, Dr. Neil Levin is here. He's a chiropractor, nutritionist, and high-level advisor to Purity Products. Dr. Levin, I remember that conversation. I do. Welcome back to the show.
3: You know, that's funny. I remember that conversation as well, and you weren't the only one who had asked me that. I've had so many patients over the years ask me just about that. Doc, you know, if you were stuck on a desert island and you could only have one thing, what would it be? Or, Doc, I don't want to take... I'm giving them five or six formulas. Doc, I just want one thing. And this super pill is the answer to that question. I brought that question back to Purity Products and I said, look, this is getting unruly. I mean, I'm giving my patients a multi. I'm giving them fish oil and krill oil. If they're over 45, they need the CoQ10. Mm-hmm. All the multis are underpowered in terms of vitamin D. So I'm giving them vitamin D. The B12s and all these multis are wrong. Folks over 50, 60 can't absorb it. I'm giving them a B12.
2: Right.
3: And it was getting, they're walking out of here with a bag of pills and they're rolling their eyes at me. So I said to Purity, I'm like, guys, we got to come up with one super formula is what I called it. And they came back. It took them about a year to do it.
2: Wow.
3: And they came back with the super pill. And this is the answer. This is your krill oil. It's your fish oil. It's your CoQ10. This has got as much lutein, Steve, as an eye formula, a full 10 milligrams of a very high-end lutein. It's got the astaxanthin for the eyes. Wow. See, there's 2,000 international units of vitamin D. This has got the right B12 for folks in their 50s, 60s, 70s to give them that energy that they want. This is the answer. If you're only going to take one thing, hands down, the super pill is it.
2: Well, I remember the conversation very well. And to be fair, it had to have been one of those ding light bulb moments, right? I mean, this is actually huge because there is no other multivitamin on the market, at least I know of, that does this.
3: Yeah, there is none. And, you know, it's like, what do you need to take? Let's check the boxes. What do people have to take? You have to take an omega-3, whether it's fish oil or krill oil.
2: Check.
3: I like both because that's just critical for brain health and heart health, visual health. It makes your skin look great. It makes all the cells of the body work effectively. According to a recent study, 98% of us are low in omega-3s, you must take an omega-3. That's right in here. You have to take vitamin D. Where, if you're above Atlanta, let's say, you have to take vitamin D because for the whole winter, you're not making any. And then if you slather on the sunscreen in the summer, you're still not making any. And vitamin D is critical for everything. It signals to a tenth of the human genome. It's important for

0: muscle health, eye health, immune health, brain health, happy mood. You want to feel good? It's your vitamin D. You got to get that in there. The average multi-Steve is going to give you 400 international units. That's a joke. The Super Pill has a full 2,000 international units.
1: That's huge.
0: Of vitamin D. That's
1: huge.
0: A meaningful dose.
1: Yeah.
0: And the list goes on and on. It's 100 milligrams of CoQ10. It's the right B12. So what I hear from my patients, that let's say they come in on a Monday and they're, you know, have some neck pain or back pain. I want to see them again later in the week. They come in and they're like, wow, doc, this makes a difference. This isn't like a regular multi where you take it and you hope it's going to work.
1: Right.
0: This is like, wow, I feel better. Once people start on the Super Pill, this is just something they get over and over and over.
1: Well, the way I view this, this is kind of a next generation new frontier of supplementation. It's where one simple pill that you have in your Elite Multi that you're talking about, an Elite Omega 3, you said, with krill oil and fish oil, and then you augment that with the cellular energizers like coenzyme Q10, talked about astaxanthin and lutein for the eyes and skin, and even ginkgo, which I don't think you mentioned, for brain health. Now, that is a great idea right there, because we get a little bit older, things slow down. Ginkgo is great for brain health. I mean, does this all surprise you that it's never been done before?
0: You know, I've always been surprised that it hasn't been done before. But, you know, I don't get involved in the intrinsics. But when I talk to Jan over there at Purity, Jason over there, you know, this took them over a year to put together, because to get everything stabilized, because with the fish oil and the krill oil and then the multi, to make everything work just right wasn't easy. But then the benefits are so great. Let's go to this recent study. This is a recent large randomized study. This is on multivitamins.
1: This would be interesting. Right here.
0: The multivitamin they used isn't half the multi we're talking about right now. So this is a randomized, double-blind, placebo-controlled study performed by researchers, Steve, from Wake Forest University School of Medicine in collaboration with Brigham and Women's Hospital in Boston. That's an affiliate of Harvard. So very high-end study, 2,262 older men and women, average age 72. This was published in September 2022, so very recent.
1: Yeah.
0: What the researchers found was nothing less than shocking. They did this study over 3 years. They gave them cognitive tests at baseline. So that's thinking tests. How is this person thinking? Okay. Everybody was normal cognitively when the test began.
1: Mm-hmm.
0: Now, 3 years later, they redid the cognitive test. Some were on placebo, of course. Some were on the multi. The multivitamin slowed cognitive decline, Steve, by 60%.
1: No way.
0: You would have thought this would have been trumpeted from the hilltops, but you know what? The media, they love to come out and pan vitamins. So when God forbid a study comes out that doesn't show the vitamin did an amazing job, that's big headlines. Yeah. But this,
1: 60.
0: This is major, and it's from Harvard. It's from Wake Forest, Brigham Young Hospital. It cut down cognitive decline by 60%. So that's just outstanding.
1: That's
0: Let me tell you something. The multi we're talking about here, the Super Pill, is order of magnitudes better. You know, just the nutrients are better. So you asked me about ginkgo before.
1: Yes.
0: So when you combine a multi with ginkgo biloba, which has wonderful support for the brain, along with krill oil and fish oil, incredible support for the brain, B vitamins, so important for the brain, and then you add our elite lutein, which has tons of brain benefits, along with skin benefits and eye benefits, this becomes just an outstanding brain formula, on top of it being great for the heart and energy. The first thing people are going to notice is energy. But this is going to work. This is protecting your brain. We all want to age gracefully. The Super Pill is going to help you do just that.
1: You mentioned something a while ago, why it took a year to develop this. Purity Products has been around for 25 plus years now, so they don't do anything halfway. I mean, you put the components together, and you want to make sure that it works. And when it does, you want to tell people about it, just like the Super Pill. It can deliver a multiple mode of action that goes way beyond just a basic multivitamin. And it boils down to what you like to call a difference maker in nutritional technologies. If you can, explain the savings here and why this is so advanced. Because I know savings is so important for so many people out there.
0: Wow, that is like such a great point. Because, you know, people used to complain about the sheer amount of stuff I would give them, right? Mm-hmm. They were also rolling their eyes at my receptionist when she gives them the number for the cost of it. Because if you're talking about, if you go out and buy a very top quality multivitamin. And then you're going to get some krill oil and some fish oil, and you're going to get CoQ10. And the top selling CoQ10 brand is 100 milligrams. We have 100 milligrams right here. Mm-hmm. You're going to get an eye formula with 10 milligrams of a very good lutein. And you're going to get a vitamin D formula and maybe a high-end B12.
1: Yeah.
0: I don't see you doing it for less than $200. And, you know, the fact that since you're bringing up money, the fact that Purity is letting folks try a full 1 month supply of this for $9.95, I mean, that is really, you know why they do it, Steve?
1: Why?
0: Because they want people to try it. They know this is a superior product. Once people see, wow, this is really a lot better than what I was taking, they're going to want to continue.
1: You know, I think this is a good time to clarify how Purity can claim things like better joint comfort in just 7 days with a Purity Super Pill, because, hey, let's be honest here. I mean, you can't get this benefit from a regular multi out there. It just doesn't exist. Characterize why adding the omega-3s to Purity Super Pill really leverages the science of these omega-3s from krill to reduce joint pain from exercise and activity in just 7 days.
0: This is a great study. This is double-blind, placebo-controlled out of the Journal of the American College of Nutrition. And Steve, this was done on only 300 milligrams of krill oil. It was a high-end krill oil, but it's 300 milligrams. Mm-hmm. We use 500 milligrams of krill oil, and we use something called Phospho Boost krill oil. So what have they done here? They've taken out more of the sea salts, mm-hmm. and by doing that, they concentrate up the omega-3s and the phospholipids. And this is a really, really good krill oil. So you're going to get this benefit and then some. So in this study, in just 7 days, the folks that had knee discomfort, and I think these folks, if I remember correctly, were in their 50s. In just 7 days, Steve, they were 28% more comfortable.
1: Wow.
0: And they didn't do anything different. They weren't exercising or using PT or taking NSAIDs. It was they added krill oil.
1: Right.
0: In 30 days, they were 38% more comfortable. Now, researchers didn't stop there. They checked their joint flexibility, their joint functionality, all improved. On top of that, they measured something called C-reactive protein, which is a marker of inflammation. And we want to see that go down. And in this study, the folks on krill oil, C-reactive protein moved nicely in the right direction, showing that not only were people more comfortable, more functional, but their blood levels of this substance C-reactive protein were improved. So all around, tremendous benefit. This happened in 7 days. So I can say unequivocally that if you have joint discomfort, especially knee joint discomfort, because mm-hmm. that's what this study was on, this krill oil seems to work just wonderful for making people more comfortable. So if you get this Purity Super Pill and you have the common aches and pains that come along with aging or overuse or being a weekend warrior, once you start to use this for about 7 days, you should feel more comfortable.
1: Well, this is a win-win, because if you take something and it's going to make you feel better, going to make your joints feel better, you're going to want to exercise and have more activity on top of that. So
0: that's universal. Yeah. When I'm a chiropractor, so I see that all the time. They come in here, they're complaining, I can't exercise, I can't play golf, I can't play tennis, hiking's not comfortable anymore, I can't play with the grandkids, everything hurts. And I start adjusting them. And once they feel better, they get back to doing the things they mm-hmm. want to do. So yes, any therapy, any intervention that's going to help folks feel more comfortable tends to make them happier. And when you're happier and you're more comfortable, what do? You want to get back to your life, whether it's tennis or golf or hiking or playing with the grandkids or shopping or just doing more things.
1: And I think, Dr. Levin, this is a perfect time to remind our listeners about the great news here in this special offer. 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I'll give out that number here in just a couple of minutes. Let's bring Dr. Neil Levin back online here with us. And as you're talking, I'm sitting here hearing this cash register going off. If I was to go out and swallow all 15 to 20 vitamin pills a day with somewhere between $200 and $300 a month, you've gone through this whole litany of things. But one of the things that you haven't mentioned just yet, you've checked off literally all of the boxes here, but you insisted that Purity include 100 milligrams of coenzyme Q10 in this formula. Now, that's for energy, right?
0: Yeah. Now, if you go to the average, I don't know, big box store, club store, the best-selling CoQ10 has 100 milligrams of CoQ10. 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Mm-hmm. So we have 100 milligrams of CoQ10. 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
1: Okay.
0: When you eat some food, whether it's fat, carbohydrates, protein, the body takes those, it absorbs them, it brings them to the cells. Once in the cells, it gets into the mitochondria, and those are your little blast furnaces. That's where you turn food into cellular energy. Well, one of the linchpins to turn food into cellular energy is CoQ10. Mm-hmm. You need lots of CoQ10 to effectively make your food into cellular energy. Now, when you were 20, Steve, you made oodles of CoQ10. By the time you're 70, that number is cut in half. So when you look at a 70-year-old, they're not really moving like a 20-year-old, right? So but the question becomes, can you by orally ingesting CoQ10 in supplement form, bump your levels back up? And the answer is yes. But CoQ10, it's absorbable, but when you take it with krill oil, it goes up. So by maybe 4 or 5 times better absorbed.
1: Nice.
0: And that's what we have it. We have in this krill oil, fish oil matrix. Now, one other point in CoQ10, for those out there listening that take a statin drug. And, you know, a ton of folks over 50 are on statins. They're one of the best-selling drugs out there. And we're not going to pass judgment on statins here. But the point is, if you're using a statin to lower your cholesterol because your doctor told you to, one of the side effects of statins is myalgias, is muscle pain, is discomfort. I see this all the time as a chiropractor. Mm-hmm. Folks come in and they tell me about that. It's widely held belief is that one of the reasons people get these myalgias, these muscle aches and pains from statins, is because it lowers your CoQ10 even more. So if you're taking a statin, it's going to lower your CoQ10. So if you're on statins, you absolutely want a multi that has CoQ10. You want to get that CoQ10 in there. The point is, isn't it nice to know when you're taking the super pill, this also becomes your CoQ10 formula in a very absorbable omega-3 matrix.
1: Exactly. And I'm so glad you addressed that because the energy factor in this is so vitally important. If you just join us, we're talking to Dr. Neil Levin with Purity Products. You know, one of the many ingredients in here that is a clinically validated nutrient is called lutein. So, I mean, when you consider how much is in the Purity Super Pill multivitamin, Dr. Levin, Purity Super Pill, I would say, 40 times more here? Is that right? That's a big deal.
0: It's funny that you say that because I was just looking at the supplement facts panel on the leading multi just now when you started asking me this question, mm-hmm. and they have 0.25 milligram Wow. We have 10 milligrams. 10. So yes, that's 40 times. That's the difference.
1: Huge.
0: So we have 40 times more lutein, and it's a very special lutein. It's called LuteMax 2020. Lots and lots of studies. Yes, it comes from marigold flowers. Mm-hmm. Yes, it's clinically tested. It's a top lutein in terms of research. And the research is plain. The benefits are for vision are amazing. So LuteMax 2020 improves contrast sensitivity. It improves glare threshold. So if you're driving at night and you know that glare that they can hit you in the eyes, that bothersome glare,
1: oh, yeah.
0: This protects the eyes. It protects the eyes from blue light. Blue light is a very big problem. Like if you're looking at your computer, like I am right now, mm-hmm. It's shining blue light in your eyes. Your cell phone, when you're outside, you get a lot of blue. You've heard of blue blockers.
1: Yes.
0: Those sunglasses, one of the things they do is block blue light. Too much blue light puts the kibosh on your sleep. So you're watching some TV or you're playing on your computer or your worst case scenario, you're bringing your cell phone to bed with you and looking at that, that's going to trash your melatonin and make it hard to sleep. Yep. Well, if you have enough lutein, it's almost like an internal blue blocker. It's protecting you from blue light. You take lutein and it helps makes your skin look beautiful. So yeah, this formula is just amazing. It's just three pills. They're soft gels, so they slide right down, easy to swallow, and you're getting a month supply from Purity for $9.95.
1: Dr. Neil Levin, let's have some fun here. I want to go to the mailbag. We've got some of the most frequently asked questions I want to do first. We're going to do it in rapid-fire question format, so it's going to be super quick. The FAQs, so to speak. I'll ask the questions. 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Is the super pill easy to take?
0: 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Just mention it. 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
1: Does the super pill have enough vitamin D? My doc said I need more.
0: 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We put a full 2,000 international units of a very absorbable vitamin D right in here, vitamin D3. This is your vitamin D formula.
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1: All right, I have issues with my knees and my joints. Can the super pill help that?
0: In 7 days, Steve, we went over it a little while ago, American College of Clinical Nutrition. In just 7 days, the folks with knee joint discomfort were 28% more comfortable. In 30 days, they were 38% more comfortable. So yeah, knees, I found in my practice, this is the kind of formula that just pretty much is very joint friendly.
1: All right, considering what we know about Purity Super Pill here, do you have any testimonials that you can share?
0: Oh yeah, this guy's got a fun name, Bebop from Lehigh Valley, Pennsylvania. He's in the age 55 to 64 bracket, rates at 5 stars. He says, best multi. I'm so happy switching to the Purity Super Pill. Wow. Good mix of vitamins, krill and fish oil and CoQ10. Easy to take. I feel better after just a couple of weeks.
1: Give me another one.
0: One nicknamed April from Mesa, Arizona. She says, amazing. I'm 65 years old. I feel like I'm in my 30s. People say I look like I'm in my 40s. The Super Pill makes me feel amazing. I love all the Purity products.
1: All right, one more.
0: Here. Sean T. He says, so much in one pill, excellent quality. It's easier to take just one pill instead of several. Definitely a plus. I don't have time to count out pills every day, every week. Take one of these and you're good to go. I could tell an immediate difference while on this product. More energy, less health issues. 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This is vitamin taking made easy. 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Amazing value, easy to take, very, very high end. So yeah, this is one of those, once people start on this, they want to continue. This is a great nutrient. And again, for $9.95, absolutely give this a try.
1: Dr. Neil Lemon, we've run out of time. I better go and give out that number.
0: Time always flies by, Steve. Thanks for having me.
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4: Clouds hanging around, and then we get sunshine by afternoon, and we're going up to 80 today. Overnight, the clouds will be back down to 60, and then about the same for Sunday. We'll stay near the 80-degree mark, cloudy in the morning, sunny in the afternoon. We're looking good on Monday and Tuesday, a little warmer. I'm meteorologist Steve Hamilton on KPDQ.
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8: When George Washington accepted command of the Continental Army, Americans were fighting a king and determined not to replace one form of unchecked power with another. Washington understood the difference between authority and ownership. In 1775, he declared, "When we assume the soldier, we did not lay aside the citizen." Even as commander of America's army, Washington remembered that he remained one of the people and that the power entrusted to him was never his to keep. He did not fight to rule America. He fought so Americans could govern themselves. Washington's example gave the young nation something more than victory. It gave America a standard for leadership. Those who hold power must remain accountable to the people they serve. Because in a free nation, leadership is not ownership. It is a duty and a trust.
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0: you know, you combine the fact that you've been working so long and you've been deferring the fun stuff, because that's how you save for retirement sometimes, along with the fact that we have limited excellent health, no matter who we are, it's all still limited. Well, then we want to take advantage of those go-go years. And during this phase, you might plan on spending 100% or even 110% of your pre-retirement income. But if you went into retirement saying that you could always spend 70 or 80%, well, now I could be in trouble, right? You know, because now maybe I didn't save enough, right? And then let's plan for the slow go years, right? So that's when, and again, this is not saying that you're cutting back, you're adjusting to a new reality usually. And the new reality is that just the things that you enjoy doing the first 10 years of retirement maybe just aren't so much fun anymore, right? It's a little bit harder to get around now. Maybe the grandkids that you loved so much seeing when they were 2 and 3, maybe they're like my kids where you're now moving them off to college, or maybe they have kids of their own and you really enjoy seeing them, but it's not exactly the same thing as it was before, right? You know, yep. And so you're maybe traveling less. If you're playing golf, maybe it's 9 holes instead of 18 and only once a week or once a month. And so at that point, you know, if your health is still pretty good, your spending dips, right? You know, and again, we're planning for it. But we also have a planning of spending's a little bit higher than we expected. But when we're looking at all of this, we're also including inflation. So even if your lifestyle changes, well, whatever costs a dollar today probably is going to cost more like $2 or $3 10 years from now. Right, Ponch?
1: Exactly. Exactly. And the third category here, Dan, this is the one, this is the wild card, obviously. Right. This is ages like 80, you know, 82, 85 plus. And let's be real for a second, is that we are living longer. Technology is getting better. So I know when I was a kid and I heard 85, it was like, well, it's a wrap. You're on the porch and you're done. Not necessarily nowadays. So when you hit that age, that's kind of the final phase there. And that is the wild card. What is the biggest thing that we need to look out for in that final phase, Dan?
0: Well, and that's completely right. And it's the phase that really nobody wants to talk about. And that's the no-go years, right? So often folks only start thinking about this maybe when they get a little bit older, when they start getting to 75 or 80 years old. You know, again, just kind of depends on your personal health. The no-go years these days usually is somewhere in your 80s, early 80s, all the way up to 85 plus, just depending on your health. But this is where, you know, not only am I not getting around a whole lot, but this is where usually we might start having some health issues. And if we live long enough, it's really good likelihood that you are probably going to need help with just the basic functions of living. You know, you really will. And none of us really like to think about that, right? It's not something that you really enjoy. But on the other hand, if I just don't plan for it at all, you know, I'm going to get to that phase of life and not have nearly enough money saved. And then what happens then, Ponch? I put so much stress on my spouse, if my spouse is still with me, or I start relying only on maybe my kids to take care of me. But what if they're not able to?
1: Well, there you go. And I'm glad you brought the kid part up too, because I think this is a twofold thing. I went through this with a family member not too long ago. So not only, you know, can you be in the position to where you're having to take care of your parents as far as assisted living, and you're not anticipating that. But as you age, as I age, I don't want my kids to go through that as well. I want to make sure that if for whatever reason, if I have to be in some sort of assisted living facility down the road there, that I want to make sure that that's taken care of as well too. So it's an important phase of life, whether it's you or maybe a parent.
0: Yeah. And you know, it's one of those things that if you plan for a 20-year retirement, but you live 35 years, it's a real big math problem, right?
1: Right.
0: And so, you know, I kind of see a kind of two different ways is how this plays out, Ponch. One, we meet with people who are really good savers and they just don't want to plan for this. So they do one thing that's pretty terrible in my mind. And it's that during their really good health years, they don't spend any money at all. They don't do the RV like you did. They they just sit there and they continue to go without and go without. And so much so that, yeah, they have a lot of money saved at that time of life and they can pay for it. But then the worst thing is that they didn't actually enjoy their retirement. You know, they didn't do all the things that would give them meaning, and they would have been able to if they were just pragmatic and they looked at what all the different options were for hedging against that risk. And of course, the other risk is that we don't plan for it all. We just say that, nope, I'm the person that it won't apply to. I'm going to be in perfect health and I will decide exactly when I go and I won't need any help at all. And it will all not cost me anything. And that person also, you know, can get there and then just not be prepared for the $100,000+ per year per person that true care assistance can cost.
1: Oh, yeah.
0: And then that person can deplete what would have otherwise been a very nice retirement and also maybe not get the quality of care that they would have expected for. So again, when we're going through that planning process, the financial diagnostic, this is one of those areas that we have to cover with our clients, right? We're pragmatic. It's not the very first thing we solve for, but it's definitely something that we make sure that you're solving for. And sometimes solving for that just means that I see that I will be okay, even if I don't take any action. But then now that's part of our plan, and it's based on data, not just because I'm ignoring it.
1: Right? Yep. It's not fun stuff, but it is necessary stuff. That's for sure. Make sure you go to harlowwealth.com. 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And like Dan was saying, make sure you go up there to their corner. 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We'll be back right after this.
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1: 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I'm your host, Ponch, along with Dan Erickson. Hi, Dan. How are you today?
0: Doing great, Ponch. Doing great. Glad to be here. This is always one of my very favorite times of the week.
1: It's so fun. Not only do we get to hang out and talk, but I truly feel and we get notes and, you know, from people that are just like, you know, I listened to the show and I did not know that. I thought I was pretty buttoned up. And there's people that like to test us, and that's fine. Go ahead. Listen to us every week and test us, especially don't test me. Test Dan. He's the professional here. I'm just the talking head.
0: There you go.
1: He's the one there. So seriously, thank you for listening. And yeah, we have a lot of things that pop up here that can spark other questions. That's why it's so important for you to go to harlowwealth.com. That is harlowwealth.com. All right, Dan, we've covered quite a few things today. But one of the things that I did want to talk about as far as banking on average, that's kind of been a theme today, is like no one is really average. It's cookie cutter. But, you know, statisticians are coming out with the average life expectancy. And they're saying that a married couple, there's a 50% chance that one of you will live into your 90s. maybe even beyond. This is kind of a brand new thing. How are you helping our clients prepare for life after 90 and possibly after 100 without their spouse?
0: Well, I think it just, and that's really is true. It's one of those things, like you'd mentioned earlier, Ponch, that, you know, with medical technology, just the awareness of health, people are living longer and longer. And when we're meeting with families, the number one thing we're doing, if we're meeting with that person in their early 60s or really even into their early 70s, is just helping them get aware of, you know, if you're taking care of your health, you're feeling good. Well, let's go ahead and take that written retirement income plan. Now, notice how I said written, Ponch. Yep. Retirement income plan has to be something you can look at that's got all your income sources. It's got all your expenses. And then it adds in some of those expenses that you don't know about, but maybe you could have them, like the RV or increased travel or even maybe more tithing, for example. Mm-hmm. We plan those out, and then we plan on inflation. And then we can just say, what does all this look like for you through the end of your lifetime? And what if that end of lifetime is more like 100 years old? You know, it's pretty startling when people see that, hey, I can see that I'm really good if I live till 90, but oh gosh, you know, if I live longer, and that is not a plan. A plan is not one where I have to hope that I go to glory, so to speak, earlier, or I run out of money. That's not a good enough plan, right? And so one of the things we do is really help people plan for those costs later in life. One of the things we can do is to help them plan for maybe higher tax costs in life. We get ahead of that with tax planning now. And then we help people plan for inflation. If you plan on living a long time, I think we can all agree it's almost guaranteed that costs will go up. So if we know that's an eventuality, well, then we're going to really focus on inflation protection as well, Ponch.
1: Well, it also makes me nervous, too, because we're talking about, you know, how this in our lifetime, we're paying the least amount of taxes in our entire lives. And that is true. That's going to go up. whatever goes down goes up. It's just law.
0: Yeah. And now, Ponch, I have a question for you. Now, if you retire tomorrow, do you know exactly which account you will pull your first paycheck from to help best manage the potential impact of taxes? Since you were speaking of taxes.
1: I do want to say yes. I think so.
0: You think so?
1: Yes, I think so.
0: Well, and the answer is it all just depends.
1: Okay,
0: right? Good. That's why you have to have that written retirement income plan. That's why you have to plan for your go years, you know, and we've also spoken in other shows about having the right investment strategy in retirement. And that investment strategy probably means having different strategies for different buckets of dollars that you own. And then of course the taxes that I'm going to pay. If you have a lot of different types of accounts, if you have after tax accounts, if you have pre-tax accounts, if you have Roth accounts, maybe you have real estate that you're looking at selling or owning in retirement. Well, where you take all those dollars from depends entirely upon your personalized financial plan. And, you know, and one thing affects the other, right, Ponch? You know, you make one decision. And have you ever had something in life where you made one decision then it had all these other ramifications, you know, things you hadn't expected were impacted? Yeah, and we see that here too with your financial plan. So that's why we created that diagnostic, Ponch. You know, that's something we created here in-house. You can only find it here. And it was just for you to be able to see clearly where you stand now with all five parts of that financial plan. Because, you know, I don't know about you, Ponch. I'm not so worried about the risks that I can see coming. Yeah, I get really worried about the risks that I never knew were there at all.
1: Exactly.
0: So with that financial diagnostic, what are we doing? We're going to cover that written retirement income plan. Just very simply, with all the decisions you made up to this point in life, can you retire at the age you want to and not worry about running out of income? First and foremost, that's the first thing we have to look at, right? Because, you know, everything else doesn't really matter as much until we solve that one, right, Ponch?
1: Yep. And again, I'm so glad you brought up and you asked me that question just a second ago. By the way, if you're just tuning in, make sure you write the website down and go to that after the show or right now, harlowwealth.com. You asked me the question, what account would I go to as far as retirement goes? And I struggle with that for a second because I'm in a situation, and I bet we have some clients like this, to where I focus on the business of the business, and my spouse deals with the retirement and the bills and things like that. As far as the dinners that we throw here, is this good for couples to go to, or should it be the primary person dealing with the retirement?
0: For those dinner events that we have all over town, they're great if you're curious about retirement planning. And we definitely encourage couples to join us. Individuals are great, but certainly if you're in a partnership or if you're married, we strongly encourage you to come. This is a great way to just get to know us one-on-one, have a great dinner. There's no obligation. There's no purchase required. There's no sales pressure. We're there to share some important retirement insights with you. We're going to answer any kind of general questions you have in person. And then we will explain how you can receive kind of that personalized financial diagnostic report. And so, they are exclusive to, individuals or families with 400,000 or more saved for retirement. But if that sounds like you, you really should go to our website. It's harlowwealth.com, and click on the events tab. We have a number of those events here for the rest of the year. And you can literally just go on there to RSVP your spot, because we do always fill the room, it seems like.
1: And it's so important to make sure you get your spot on there too, because I honestly, thinking about this, and we're talking a lot about traditions that have been broken and things that we're used to that aren't the way that they used to be. It feels like people are moving the cheese, as they say, to figure out where the finish line is. But I think that we do get into these designated roles, whether we like them or not. We're like, okay, I'm the one that takes the garbage out, or you're the one that goes grocery shopping, or maybe you're the one that is looking after the retirement and I'm not. I think that that is more common than not in this day and age, to where it's like both parties need to be on the ball.
0: Yeah, absolutely. Yeah, you're 100% right, Ponch. And, it's not uncommon in a relationship or in a marriage to have one person who's maybe a little more in tune with this, or maybe they just enjoy it more. But the most successful couples we have, both members of the family understand what's working, what's not. They understand what the overall strategy is. And then once they have that, then maybe there's one person who has a little more interest in some of the details. But often what we find with the folks that we're serving, Ponch, is that even if they really enjoy this, there's other parts of their retirement that they enjoy a lot more. Right.
1: I like to go pick out RVs. I don't want to think about our taxes. I don't want to think about I don't want to think of any of that. Naya is great at doing all of that. So that's kind of why. But I do need to be involved.
0: Yeah, absolutely, Ponch. And so, I guess I would just really encourage everybody here, to take us up on that offer. Right. Most of the people we meet with are doing a lot right financially, but they're still missing out on something. It's usually just not knowing what they didn't know. And again, I can't say it often enough. 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Having two former IRS agents and CPAs working here means that we can give you tax guidance, exactly on your particular plan for retirement. And a lot of the questions we talked about today, Ponch, is your retirement plan truly sustainable? 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We can help you answer all of those. And, we like to say clarity is kindness here in the office, Ponch. So, mm-hmm. At the end of that process, whether we decide to work together or not, you will have clarity on where you stand now. And then it'll just be a matter of up to you of whether or not you want to take any action.
1: 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You've been listening to the Harlow Wealth Retirement Hour. Dan, we'll talk at you next week, sir.
0: All right. Thank you. And everybody have a great week. Can't wait to talk to you next week.
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5: High pressure offshore, so we get pretty nice weather for the rest of our weekend. Upper 70s and sunny through the afternoon hours. Overnight, some clouds, and we're down around 60. We'll start off Sunday cloudy, but then we get a sunny afternoon. Upper 70s again. We're in the upper 80s and sunny Monday. I'm meteorologist Steve Hamilton on KPDQ.
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7: When George Washington accepted command of the Continental Army, Americans were fighting a king and determined not to replace one form of unchecked power with another. Washington understood the difference between authority and ownership. In 1775, he declared, "When we assume the soldier, we do not lay aside the citizen." Even as commander of America's army, Washington remembered that he remained one of the people and that the power entrusted to him was never his to keep. He did not fight to rule America. He fought so Americans could govern themselves. Washington's example gave the young nation something more than victory. It gave America a standard for leadership. Those who hold power must remain accountable to the people they serve. Because in a free nation, leadership is not ownership. It is a duty and a trust.
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13: Now today, false religions seduce people all of the time. It will be true in the final days, too. And to many people, it will appear that this false religious system is controlling the government of the Antichrist. But they are in an unholy alliance, this false religion of the earth and the government at that time.
14: Welcome to the Pathway to Victory Weekend Edition with author and pastor Dr. Robert Jeffress. There's no doubt that we are living in an increasingly atheistic world. But the Bible teaches that one day the world will be united under a new false system of belief. Today on Pathway to Victory, Dr. Robert Jeffress explains how that false religion symbolized by the harlot in Revelation 17 will actually signal the earth's coming destruction. But first, let's take a moment to hear some important ministry updates.
12: Thanks, David, and welcome again to Pathway to Victory. Today, we're digging deeply into the closing chapters of Revelation. And this teaching series called Final Conquest will come to an end very soon. And so, it's time to take advantage of the resources we've prepared for you. First, I'm eager to send you a brochure I've written called The Major Characters of the End Times. It will help you understand the significance of the strange characters in Revelation. It's my gift to you, simply for going online to ptv.org. And secondly, when you give a generous gift with your request, I'll also be sure to include my best-selling book about Revelation. It's called Final Conquest. Yes, understanding the strange symbolism in Revelation requires effort. But the most important aspect of John's revelation is the glorious unveiling of King Jesus. And I'm pleased to send you a copy when you give a generous gift to support the ministry of Pathway to Victory. I'll warn you in advance that the passage in Revelation 17 that we're looking at today is filled with bizarre imagery. But once you understand the key characters, this passage comes alive with meaning. As you'll see, in the end, Revelation is a book of triumph. So, let's get started with today's study. I titled my message, Religion Gone Wrong.
13: To me, it's become so clear how fragile our world really is. This world can unravel very, very quickly. And although it hasn't unraveled yet, one day it is going to unravel completely. And that will set the stage for the world dictator, the world leader we know as Antichrist, who will precede the return of Jesus Christ himself. And that's where we are today in our study of the book of Revelation. If you have your Bibles, I want you to turn to the last book of the Bible, the book of the Revelation. Let's look at this religious system called Babylon, over which the Antichrist will preside. This false religious system is described as a harlot. Look at verses 1 and 2 of chapter 17. Then one of the seven angels who had the seven bowls. And one of those angels spoke to me, saying, "Come here, I will show you the judgment of the great harlot who sits on many waters." Now, you know what a harlot is. a prostitute, somebody who seduces people for money with the promise of sexual fulfillment, a harlot. And this is a harlot John is looking at who sits on many waters. That is, she presides over many people of many different nations. As we'll see in just a moment, this false religious system seduces kings. They use each other to achieve their own goals. But not only that, she seduces those who dwell on the earth. Remember that phrase in the book of Revelation? It refers to unbelievers, people who have their minds on worldly things instead of heavenly things. And because of that, they miss the rapture of the church. They are still on the earth and they are seduced by this harlot. Now today, false religions seduce people all of the time. Whether it's Islam or Mormonism, those are religious prostitutes that seduce people and keep them from the truth of God. There are certain aberrations of Christianity itself that can be described as religious prostitutes. Now, when we get to verse 3, we're actually going to see this harlot in great detail. Verses 1 and 2, John was invited to see the harlot. Now, look at what he saw, verse 3. And the angel carried me away, John said, in the spirit into a wilderness. We don't know if the spirit actually took him to Saudi Arabia, to the Sahara Desert, or if this was a spiritual experience. But wherever it was, the angel took John into the wilderness and he saw this vision of a woman sitting on a scarlet beast full of blasphemous names having 7 heads and 10 horns. Now that's a description of the beast. We'll see in a moment who that beast is. I'll give you a heads up. It's the Antichrist, the world leader. But first of all, John's going to describe this woman who was sitting on the beast himself. Look at the image of the harlot, how it's described. The woman was clothed in purple, that denotes royalty, and scarlet, that's luxury, and adorned with gold and precious stones and pearls, having in her hand a gold cup full of abominations and of the unclean things of her immorality. This woman was beautifully dressed. She had a golden cup. We'll see what was in that cup in just a moment. But the thing I want you to see about this woman is she is seen riding the Antichrist. Now, to ride a beast seems to imply that you are giving direction to that animal. You are in control of that animal. And to many people, it will appear that this false religious system is controlling the government of the Antichrist. But indeed, as we'll see, it's the Antichrist who is supporting her as well. They are in an unholy alliance, this false religion of the earth and the government at that time. And notice the name of the harlot, verse 5. And on her forehead a name was written, a mystery, Babylon the Great, the mother of harlots and of the abominations of the earth. You have to understand a little history here. In the first century when John wrote, if you went to a brothel, the prostitutes would wear a band around their head, and on that band would be their name. You not only knew what they were, you knew who they were. Well, this image, this harlot, she has a name on her forehead. That name is Babylon the Great, the mother of harlots. This woman is not just one of the other prostitutes. She is the madam of the brothel. She is the chief prostitute. She is not just another false religion. She is the mother of all false religions. Her name is Babylon. That fascinating name Babylon denotes the source of every false religion in the world today. I don't have time to get into it, but in the 1800s, 1862, a Scottish minister named Alexander Hislop wrote a book called The Two Babylons. And he started and traced Babylon, where it started, back to Genesis 11. Remember the story of Babel? The founder of Babel was Nimrod, and they created their own religion. They tried to build that tower to reach into the heavens. And throughout history, those towers, those ziggurats, were edifices that were made to pagan deities. And it angered God that they had created their own system, their own religious system, to worship the God of their imagination rather than the God of the Bible. Anyway, Alexander Hislop traced the beginning of Babylonianism throughout the Bible, throughout history, all the way to the first century. It had infected the church at Pergamum, we see in Revelation chapter 2, throughout the Middle Ages and even today. And by the way, the spirit of Babylonianism is very apparent today. We don't call it Babylonianism. Nobody would join the first church of Babylon, probably. But it's nevertheless very pervasive. We don't call it Babylonianism. You know what we call it? Inclusivism. Pluralism. Nobody has a market on the truth, they say. There are many ways to God. All the different world religions are just different paths up to the same mountain that reach to God himself. Have you ever noticed that those who cry for tolerance and inclusivism are the most intolerant people when it comes to conservative Christianity? They can tolerate any belief except the belief that there is one way to God, and it's through his Son, the Lord Jesus Christ. That's the way it will be in this final concoction of religious heresy. The final form of Babylonianism will invite everybody to come. It will teach everything except the right thing. And that's why this woman is pictured as drinking from the cup the blood of the saints. She, the false religious system, will work with the Antichrist to persecute those who become Christians during the Great Tribulation. That is the image that we see of the harlot. Now, we'll talk about her judgment in just a little bit. But let's look at verse 7. He, first of all, deals with the judgment of the beast itself. The judgment of the beast. Now, we're going to read a lot about beast in the book of Revelation. Remember, there are three beasts. They're part of the satanic trinity. I have it on your outline. The beast of the abyss, that's Satan, who is the power behind all of it. There's the beast out of the sea. That's the Antichrist, the final world dictator, a human leader. And then there's the beast out of the earth, the false prophet who assists the Antichrist. Now, notice what he says in verse 7. And the angel said to me, "Why do you wonder? I will tell you the mystery of the woman and of the beast that carries her, which has the seven heads and the 10 horns. The beast that you saw was and is not and is about to come up out of the abyss and go to destruction." You'll see this used repeatedly. He was, he is not, and he's about to be. What is that talking about? Remember, the Antichrist comes to power at the beginning of the Great Tribulation, Revelation 6. He's assisted by this false religious system. They work together. But early on, he appears to be assassinated. A mortal head wound. People will think he has died, but he will be miraculously, or at least it will appear, be resurrected. It's a counterfeit resurrection. Satan counterfeits every truth, including the resurrection of Jesus. But when this beast is resurrection, this leader, people all over the earth will go crazy and follow him because of the miracle he's presumably had performed, his own resurrection. That's what it's talking about here. Verse 8, "And those who dwell on the earth, whose name has not been written in the book of life from the foundation of the world, will wonder when they see the beast that he was and is not and will come." Now, look at the seven heads of this beast. Here is the mind which has wisdom. The seven heads are the seven mountains on which the woman sits, and they are seven kings. Five have fallen, one is, and the other has not yet come. And when he comes, he must remain a little while. Remember, John is writing in 90 AD. These seven heads represent the seven world empires. Five of them have already occurred and disappeared from the earth. What are those five? Egypt, Assyria, Babylon, Medo-Persia, Greece. They were already in the dustbin of history by the time John wrote this. Five have already fallen. One is. That's Rome. Rome was currently the world power when John wrote these words. And the other, the seventh, has not yet come. That's the kingdom of the Antichrist that is yet to come. And when he comes, he must remain a little while. The beast, which was and is not, is himself also an eighth. but he's also one of the seven, and he goes to destruction. Well, how could he be the leader of the seventh kingdom and the final eighth kingdom? Remember what I said? While he is in charge of that final kingdom, he will appear to die, and then he'll be resurrected, and he'll come back in an even stronger form in the eighth and final kingdom. That's the seven heads that were on the beast. Now let's look at the 10 horns. The 10 horns which you saw are 10 kings who have not yet received a kingdom, but they receive authority as with kings with the beast for 1 hour. And they have one purpose, and they give their power and authority to the beast. Apparently the Antichrist will have 10 assistants, if you will, governors who rule over various aspects of the Antichrist kingdom. Now, look at the defeat of the beast, verse 14. And these, that is, the kings of the earth, will wage war against the Lamb, Jesus, and the Lamb will overcome them because he is Lord of lords and King of kings, and those who are with him are called the chosen and the faithful. John is fast forwarding to chapter 19. He said, these 10 kings, they're going to assemble together at Armageddon. They're going to wage war against the Antichrist, but suddenly the Lord will appear in heaven. We will appear with him, and the Lamb will overcome them. That is the defeat of the beast. Now, let's look at the defeat of the harlot. That's the final thing John saw in verses 15 and 18. And he said to me, the waters which you see where the harlot sits, these are the people and multitudes of nations and tongues. And the 10 horns which you saw in the beast, these will hate the harlot and will make her desolate and naked and will eat her flesh and will burn her up with fire. Halfway through this great tribulation, the Antichrist, after using the harlot for his own purposes, will discard her and destroy her. He will decide he no longer needs the church, this false religious system. He has all the power he needs, and so he will turn on the church, this false church, and completely destroy her. And why will the kings do that? Verse 17, for God has put it in their hearts to execute his purpose by having a common purpose and by giving their kingdom to the beast until the words of God will be fulfilled. Isn't it interesting? The reason the 10 pagan kings destroy the harlot is because God puts it in their heart to do so. Could I just remind you, God is able to work in the hearts of non-Christians just like he is the hearts of Christians. Don't think that that mate of yours has to be a Christian for God to use them in a positive way. They have to be a Christian to go to heaven, but God can still speak through that ungodly husband. He can speak through ungodly rulers. God's purpose will be accomplished. And you see that even in these final days. God will use false religion, in a sense, to accomplish his ultimate purpose. How can you keep from being seduced by false religion? How can you know if a religion is really from God or not? John gives us three tests, three questions to ask about any religion. First of all, what does that religion teach about Jesus? What does it teach about Jesus? Look at verses 2 and 3 of 1 John 4. By this you know the Spirit of God. Every spirit that confesses that Jesus Christ has come in the flesh is from God. And every spirit that does not confess Jesus is not from God. This is the spirit of the Antichrist, of which you have heard that it is coming, and it's now already in the world. There are many religions that profess to believe in Jesus. You talk to Muslims. Oh, I talk to them in the cab all the time back when I was traveling, talking to Muslims. And I would talk to them about Christ. Oh, yes, we believe in Jesus. Great prophet of God. They believe he was a great prophet of God. They will even say he was a son of God, one of many sons of God. Yes, he died on the cross, but he was miraculously delivered before he actually died on the cross, so he didn't have to experience death. That's not the Jesus of the Bible. That's the Jesus of Muhammad's imagination. You talk to Mormons. Oh, yes, we believe in Jesus. We're the Church of Jesus Christ. He's even in our name. But the Jesus they believe in is not the Jesus of the Bible. It's the Jesus that appeared to Joseph Smith. It's the Jesus, well, I'm not even going to get into all of it, but it's not the Jesus of the Bible. To believe, to confess that Jesus is Lord means to believe that Jesus is the unique Son of God who came to earth in human form, who died on the cross for the redemption of our sins, who was buried and rose again on the third day, who ascended into heaven and is coming back one day to reclaim this earth for himself. That's the Jesus you have to believe in order to be saved. What does the religion teach about Jesus? Secondly, ask yourself the question, what does this religion believe about salvation? Paul said, even if we or an angel from heaven should preach to you a gospel contrary to what we have preached to you, that person is to be accursed. Paul was writing to the Galatians. They were falling for a doctrine that said, oh yes, faith in Christ is important, but it's not enough. You need to have faith in Christ plus be circumcised. Faith in God and keep the Ten Commandments. Faith in God and be whatever. It is faith and. What did he say about that kind of religion? Paul said, if anybody tells you that kind of message, let that person be anathema, literally accursed, literally damned forever. Anybody who adds to Christianity, it's faith in Christ and something else, is teaching a false truth. The other night, this week, I was watching an interview on CNN, and they were interviewing this Episcopal bishop, and she was going on and on and on with so much religious gobbledygook. I mean, I can't tell you. She wouldn't stop saying all of these buzzwords and so forth. And I yelled at the TV. I said, lady, just stop and tell me, what do I have to do to go to heaven when I die? Just make it clear. What do I have to do? She couldn't tell you if her life depended on it, what you have to do to go to heaven when you die. When you talk to somebody from another faith, or a religious leader from another faith, if you want to cut to the chase, just ask them that question, what do I need to do to go to heaven when I die? And finally, ask yourself, what results does this religion produce? You know, in 2 Timothy 3:5, Paul described a form of godliness. They hold to a form of godliness, although they have denied its power. He said, avoid men such as these. You know, my concern for a church like First Baptist Dallas that has 152 years of standing on the truth of God's word is that we can know God's word backward and forward. We can identify the harlot in Revelation 17. We understand the importance of Israel in Bible prophecy. We can spout off all of these things, but we still can't forgive those who wrong us. We still can't overcome sin in our life. That religion is just as wrong and hollow as the other religions I mentioned. True faith in Christ will result in a transformed life through the power of the Holy Spirit. And if that transformation isn't taking place in your life, then your religion is just as worthless as the other religions. John is telling us, avoid all kinds of false religions. Avoid any faith that denies the person of Christ, that denies the provision, the only provision of God for salvation, and denies the power of the Holy Spirit to transform a life.
12: The deeper we dig into the revelation given to John, the more we recognize the need for a broader understanding of this final book in the Bible. Revelation represents the unveiling of Jesus Christ in all his glory. That's one of the many reasons I want you to own my comprehensive commentary through the entire book of Revelation. It's called Final Conquest. 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And together we'll explore the historical context that illuminates the meaning of Revelation. 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In my booklet, I explain why these characters are important.
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14: 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I'm David J. Mullins. 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
2: I came across a young man named Warner when I was a leader in a campus ministry in college. Now, Warner was an exchange student from Honduras. He had come to the States to get an education, and somewhere in the process came across our campus ministry and was attracted to Jesus. We could tell he was touched by the gospel. Apparently, he wanted God in his life, but he refused to commit to receiving Christ when he was given various opportunities. Through further conversation, we learned the reason for his hesitation. Myself and a couple others got together with him, just kind of asked him about it. And he said that politics in Honduras at the time was evidently crooked. I don't know if it still is. I don't know anything about Honduran politics. But Warner had come to the States to receive an education for the purpose of getting ahead in politics in Honduras to enjoy the good life at the expense of others. He wanted to become a crooked politician to gain all the advantages that came with it. He had been on the other side of that ledger, and he wanted to be on the right side from his perspective. And he knew that his plan to enjoy life in this worldly kingdom and what it entailed to do that was inconsistent with how Jesus would call him to live in Jesus' kingdom. He understood that his plans and Jesus' plans for his life were in conflict. Amazingly, he told us to enjoy life the way he planned it, and at the end of his life, he would receive Christ. That way he would have his salvation. There's all sorts of wrong thinking. I'm not going to even analyze the wrong thinking in that. But he didn't want to miss out on what this world had to offer, so he missed out on Jesus. Somehow he believed the lie that the world had something to offer that was better than Christ. I hope that he has since changed his mind for obvious reasons. Now, in our passage today, we see people missing out on Jesus. Whether it was a person in obvious need of Jesus' touch, an invalid who had been that way for 38 years, or the religious leaders who were mad at him for apparently breaking the Sabbath, at least from their point of view, they didn't realize their need. And I'm not so sure that's so different than what we experience today. Again, please turn with me to John chapter 5. We're going to be starting John chapter 5, verses 1 to 7. Where it says, sometime later, Jesus went up to Jerusalem for one of the Jewish festivals. Now, there is in Jerusalem near the Sheep Gate a pool, which in Aramaic is called Bethesda, and which is surrounded by five covered colonnades. Here, a great number of disabled people used to lie, the blind, the lame, the paralyzed. And Jesus had an appointment with one of them this day. One who was there had been an invalid for 38 years. When Jesus saw him lying there and learned that he had been in this condition for a long time, he asked him, could you imagine asking this question to someone like that? Do you want to get well? The response is even more amazing. Sir, the invalid replied, I have no one to help me get into the pool, or into the pool when the water is stirred. While I'm trying to get in, someone else goes down ahead of me. You know, if Jesus asks you if you want to be healed, just say yes, right? All he had to do was say yes. But I wonder if I'm in kind of the same boat. When I think about sinful patterns in my life and things that are happening, do I just want to say yes to Jesus? Or maybe is there a possibility that I don't really want to get well? Well, the need for Jesus here is missed. He's somehow overlooked. This man looks right past Jesus, as we shall see. And this man really needed Jesus' touch in his life in a most dramatic way, and probably more than just in the physical. Now, in the book of John, we had last seen Jesus up north in Galilee. Now Jesus is in Jerusalem. He's gone back down south for a feast, we are told in our passage. If this passage had said the feast with a definite article, it would be suggest that this was the Passover. But without the definite article, it could refer to any major

0: feast, and it was likely referring to one of the three great feasts that people took a journey to Jerusalem for on a yearly basis. And that would be Passover in the spring, or Pentecost, which would be 50 days later, or the Fall Feast of Tabernacles. And Jesus meets a disabled person by a pool and some covered colonnades. There was some superstitious belief, evidently, that when the waters were stirred by an angel or some moving of God, that the first person in the pool would be healed. And Jesus ignores this superstition altogether. He doesn't even deal with it. He just moves on and gets to the heart of the matter. And he asks what appears to be an insensitive question. In verse 6, it says, when Jesus saw him lying there and learned he had been there and been in this condition for a long time, he asked him, do you want to get well? If you think about that question in that situation, that's pretty amazing. Could you imagine asking such a question to somebody who had been in such a situation for a long time? Could you imagine talking to someone on deathbed of cancer and saying, hey, do you want to get well? Could you imagine asking a war hero who suffered a disabling injury, do you want to get well? Or maybe a child with a serious birth defect, you see them and you ask, hey, do you want to get well? Now, if I did this, I'd readily be seen as insensitive, and it might be considered a dumb question. Did Jesus just ask an insensitive or dumb question? Now, this man had been that way for 38 years, our passage tells us. From what we see in the rest of the passage, Jesus knew something. He knew something. Perhaps this man had become comfortable in this bad situation. After all, it's all he knew about for as long as he could probably remember. He appeared to be comfortable and complacent in his situation. As a matter of fact, as we're going to see later in the passage, he's suggesting that Jesus suggests that this might have been caused due to sin. He told him to stop sinning or something worse could befall you. I wonder, are we really that different? Do we want to get well? Are we comfortable in our sin? Do we understand our need for Jesus in a given situation? Do we understand our need for God to intervene into our lives? Do we hold on to our sin out of comfort because really, it's all we know. We know there's something wrong, but we hold on to what we have when our Heavenly Father is saying, I want to give you something better. Do we want to get well? There's a story of a little girl who had a cheap, fake pearl necklace, and she had it for years and did everything with it. She even slept with these pearls, but they were cheap plastic pearls, and they had become faded, stained, and discolored. Some of the plastic pearls were broken off, and were kind of like crumbly, and some were missing. You can kind of picture it. It's kind of an eyesore. But they were her pearls, and she did not want to give them up. Her dad came to her one evening and said, these pearls are stained. They're discolored. They're broken off. This isn't what I want from my little girl. This isn't what's befitting my little girl. Would you give them to me, please? She said, no, Daddy, no. I can't give you my pearls. I can't give you my pearls. And she clutched to them. From time to time, he'd come back and he'd say, you're my little girl and I love you. And these aren't befitting you. They're discolored. They're broken. They're not befitting my little girl. Would you give them to me? And no, Daddy, no, I can't give you my pearls. Finally, one night he came in and he gave that same speech. He said, hey, they're discolored. They're broken. They're not what's best for you. They're not befitting my little girl. Would you please give these pearls to your daddy? And with tears in her eyes, she took them and she gave them to him and she started weeping. Then her dad pulled out real pearls worth great value and gave them to her. He was just waiting to give her something of true value, something that was good, but she had to give up the junk first. So often we hang on to what we are comfortable with when our Father wants to give us something better. We hold on to the junk because we really don't want to get well. We hold on to sinful patterns and choices that are not fitting a child of God, but it's what we know. Maybe it's what we're comfortable with. We ignore the healing touch of Jesus who wants to give us something so much better. Somehow we look right past Jesus and right past our need. The man in our passage answers Jesus' question with an excuse. In verse 7, he says, sir, the invalid replied, I have no one to help me into the pool when the water is stirred. While I'm trying to get in, someone else goes down ahead of me. Again, all he had to do was say, yes. That's all he had to do. Maybe he didn't understand who he was talking to. We see in the rest of the passage, he didn't understand it was Jesus. He didn't understand what Jesus could do. I sometimes wonder if I really understand myself. Maybe he was comfortable in his condition. If he were healed, changes would need to be made. Sometimes we don't want to make those changes. And somehow this man looked right past Jesus. And we can marvel at him, but do we do the same thing? Are we comfortable in our condition when Jesus wants to give us something better? And he says, give me that junk so I can give you what I really intend for you. Do we understand our need for Jesus and for what only he can provide? And like I said, sometimes I honestly wonder about me. One of the things God constantly seems to be working on in my life is the idea that I should be still and know that he is God. Psalm 46:10 says, be still or cease striving and know that I am God. And sometimes I prefer to take things on in my own power and run around like a chicken with my head cut off. I choose that. Why do I do that? Is it because I don't trust him? Is it because I'm prideful? Is it because I'm so worldly thinking that in the moment I don't stop and think about maybe I should give this to God? Now, I'm sure I have my excuses. What is your excuse? How do you justify a besetting sinful pattern that you know is not befitting a child of God? Is there something you're comfortable with that is really not okay? Maybe it's not something big, right? In the church, we have all these big things, you know, that you're supposed to try to wander through. But maybe it's just complacency about Jesus. Maybe you have Jesus right in front of you, but you don't understand your need, and you look right past him. We want our Jesus a little watered down, don't we?
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0: Now, I notice when I go to Starbucks and I hear people order coffee, I'm not a coffee drinker, I get like hot chocolate or apple cider or something, but I hear people order coffee, I realize they don't really want coffee either. Because I'll hear these people order, and it's like, I want a shot of this and a shot of that and a ton of sugar and put as much cream in as you possibly can or whatever can to make this horrible stuff actually taste good. Because from my point of view, coffee is nasty. Now, I know I'm talking to people in the Pacific Northwest, and this is probably extremely offensive, but I just think that stuff is just nasty. I mean, I don't know why anybody would drink it, and I've noticed that few people want it straight. How many of you, I know there's going to be quite a few, but how many of you like your coffee just black with nothing else in it? It's the Pacific Northwest. Of course there's some of you. I'm praying for you. I just want you to know. But few people actually want their coffee just straight and want things added in. Well, sometimes we don't like Jesus unfiltered either. We want Jesus watered down or things of the world added in, things put in because we don't want Jesus just, we don't want that much of Jesus. And we look right past him when there's a need because maybe we don't want to get well. Well, Jesus heals this man physically, but he still has a greater need than the physical healing. In John 5:8-9, it says, and Jesus said to him, get up, pick up your mat, and walk. At once the man was cured, he picked up his mat and walked. And I love that Jesus doesn't hear the excuse. He gets right to the point. Tell you what, take up that mat, and walk. Amazingly, no faith was required of this man in this situation. This was all Jesus. This was grace through and through. Do you ever receive a blessing that you did not deserve or even ask for? Maybe it happens all the time. Stephen Alford wrote of a Baptist pastor named Peter Miller, who lived in Ephrata, Pennsylvania during the American Revolution. He was also a friend of George Washington. In Ephrata also lived Michael Whitman, an enemy of the pastor, a fairly foul individual who did all he could to oppose and humiliate him. One day, Michael Whitman was arrested for treason and sentenced to die. Peter Miller traveled 70 miles on foot to Philadelphia to plead for the life of his enemy. No, Peter, General Washington said, I cannot grant you the life of your friend. My friend, exclaimed the old preacher, he's my most bitter enemy. What? Cried Washington. You've walked 70 miles to save the life of an enemy? That puts the matter in a different light. I'll grant you your pardon. Michael Whitman deserved death. He did not ask for a pardon, nor did he deserve one, but he received one anyway. That's grace. Jesus had just shown that kind of grace to in the life of this disabled man in our passage. He shows that grace, I think, all the time. In fact, his undeserved grace falls on unbelievers and believers alike. In Matthew 5:45, Jesus is talking, and he says, "My Father lets his sun and rain fall on the righteous and the unrighteous." He gives us good things and provides for us all the time, none of which is deserved. I don't deserve the next breath that I'm going to take, and yet I take it for granted. But the greater need is salvation. It is to know him. It is receiving that abundant grace for our eternities that is the greatest need of all, trusting in the work of the cross. He hadn't gone to the cross yet for this man in the passage, but he has for us. Yet many people refuse. They look right past Jesus, and they ignore their need. The disabled man had been cured, but he still needed healing. He had a greater need. He was a man in need of a Savior, and he's no different than any of us. He needed Jesus. My friend Warner from Honduras, I mentioned earlier, need Jesus. You need Jesus. I need Jesus. Everyone does need Jesus. He is the Savior for a reason. Now, the confrontation Jesus had with the religious leaders that we see next reveals their need as well, and we see that in John 5, 9 to 18. It says, "The day on which this took place was a Sabbath. And so the Jewish leaders said to the man who had been healed, 'It is the Sabbath. The law forbids you to carry your mat.' But he replied, 'The man who made me well said to me, pick up your mat and walk.' So they asked him, 'Who is this fellow who told you to pick it up and walk?'" I think they knew it was Jesus. They were looking for a chance to kill him, as we see later in the passage. "The man who was healed had no idea who it was, for Jesus had slipped away into the crowd that was there. Later, Jesus found him." I love that. He goes to the temple and he finds him and says, "Later, Jesus found him at the temple and said to him, 'See, you are well again. Stop sitting,'" suggesting the sitting was taking place, "'stop sitting or something worse may happen to you.' The man went away and told the Jewish leaders that it was Jesus who had made him well." Why would he do that? Why didn't he fall at Jesus' feet and just thank him? "So because Jesus was doing these things on the Sabbath, the Jewish leaders began to persecute him. In his defense, Jesus said to them, 'My Father is always at his work to this very day, and I too am working.' For this reason, they tried all the more to kill him." They're already trying to kill him. Now they're trying to kill him all the more. "Not only was he breaking the Sabbath, but he was even calling God his own Father, making himself equal with God." Yes, he was doing that. Now, Jesus asked this man to take up his mat and walk on the Sabbath. He could have just said, "You're healed, be free," or whatever. But he said, "Take up your mat and walk." And he may have intentionally been challenging the hypocrisy of the religious elite. The religious leaders didn't understand their own need, and Jesus is confronting them with that. And the law said not to work on the Sabbath, and the law came with serious consequences. In Exodus 31, verse 14, it says, "Observe the Sabbath because it is holy to you. Anyone who desecrates it is to be put to death. Those who do any work on that day must be cut off from their people." So there's some pretty serious consequences here. So these leaders took the intent of the law, which was designed to protect the holiness of the Sabbath, and they came up with 39 classes of work, the human additions to the law, the last of which was a prohibition against carrying a load from one place to another. This was a legalistic perversion of the biblical intent. Our goal is to be biblical. It's not to be liberal. It's not to be conservative or anything else we want to say. We want to be biblical. We don't want to add and we don't want to subtract. But I think in a lot of liberal circles, it's more likely that they're going to subtract. They don't understand the holiness of Jesus. They don't understand the seriousness of sin. So maybe they subtract. In more conservative circles, we might need to be careful because we may have a tendency to add, right? We want to add rules. We want to help God in his righteousness, I guess. I think I tend to be that way a little bit. When we were trying to get a youth group started years ago, for those who don't know the history here, not that I'm going to give a long history, but we had a time when there wasn't very many people at all and almost no children and no youth. And I was trying to start a youth group, and I asked a couple of young guys frequently to come to the youth group, and they weren't coming. And this one night that they came, and I don't think they were believers, and they came through the doors of the church, and they were both wearing hats. Now, I saw them from the corner, and I wasn't thinking anything of that. I'm just glad they're there, right? So I'm coming up to thank them for coming to church. And from this back room here, someone saw them. I didn't know they were there. And they came out, and this lady let them have it. "How dare you come to this place and put your hats on?" And she just chewed them out good. I was horrified. I apologized, which made her angry. And what do you think happened? Yeah, they didn't come back. On another occasion, we were doing games in the gym. A few of the students went to the restroom, but they ran to get there. And we used to have a water drinking fountain. I think a lot of them were drinking, going to the drinking fountain. It's down the hall. There wasn't a lot of people. There was no danger of any kind. But someone saw them running, and she reamed them good. You children shouldn't be running in the church. Don't you understand? She just went this whole thing. The Lord is holy, and this place is holy. And she just chewed them out good. And afterwards, I said, why did she do that? Oh, she was proud of it. Let them have it. It's the way it should be, Pastor. And I said, next time you want to yell at somebody, yell at me. I'm the leader. I let them run. I didn't have a problem with that. I kind of thought of the passage, you know, let the little children come unto me. So yell at me next time. And what do you think happened? Some of those kids were deeply hurt and didn't come back. And since it's costing us the cause of the gospel, my one question is, where is it in here? Where is it in here? You know, a lot of people say they can identify with different people, Thomas and doubting and Peter and putting his foot in his mouth or whatever it might be. And I can relate at times too, but the ones I relate to most in scripture are the Pharisees. I make a good Pharisee. I can find the speck in your eye while I have a log in my own as good as any of them. And I can come up with different rules for you and different things that I want to add to make your life as miserable as possible. I can be pretty good at that. I can do that very, very well. But in doing that, I miss the most important thing, don't I? Well, the Pharisees here missed out on what was most important. Jesus was standing right in front of them, and they looked right past him and didn't see their own need. The healed man in our passage may also have missed out on what was most important. Verse 11, he blamed Jesus for breaking the Sabbath. Now, this may have been an evasive tactic. After all, the death penalty was possibly on the line. And he may have had better motives. Some people say, you know, well, who told you to, you know, he said, well, the person who healed me said, pick up your mat and walk. And some people think, well, he might have been focusing on the healing part. Did you hear that he was healed? He healed me. And he said this. So some people say, well, maybe we can give him a pass. But in verse 13, we see that he didn't bother to know who had healed him. He appears to be indifferent to Jesus, even after Jesus had healed him. In verse 15, this man sells Jesus out to the authorities after Jesus sought him out. And we never see him saying thankful. We never see him falling at his feet. Was he just protecting his self-interests? He appears to be very self-absorbed and possibly narcissistic. He looked right past Jesus to his own interest and missed the creator of the universe who had healed him and sought him out and showed him incredible grace. He does not appear to give Jesus a second glance. And I understand that one because I think that I tend to be a little narcissistic too. Sometimes I take an evaluation of my thoughts at the end of the day. It's a healthy thing they say to do. And when I think about what I thought about most, you know what it always is? Me. I thought about me most of the time because I tend to be a little narcissistic. What this man needed was spiritual healing. He needed Jesus more than he needed to walk. And Jesus told him to stop sinning or something worse could befall him. Were sin and the disease connected in this case? We know that's not always the case. We know elsewhere in John that someone was born blind. The disciples came to Jesus and said, who was born blind, this man or his parents? Or who has sinned, said he was born blind, this man or the parents? And Jesus said, neither. This is demonstrate the glory of God. But here he says, stop sinning, implying it was happening or something worse may befall you, maybe connecting the sin with disease. It's hard to say for sure, but, and it could be that the something worse could be from an eternal perspective. But he had Jesus right in front of him, seeking him out. But he did not appear to be very thankful. Jesus was right in front of him, but he looked right past him and missed his need. Compare that attitude with that of the leper Jesus had healed, which says one of them, when he saw he was healed, came back praising God in a loud voice. He threw himself at Jesus' feet and thanked him, and he was a Samaritan. 1 out of 10 comes back, and Jesus was pleased with this, and he threw himself at his feet. He thanks him. We don't see anything like that with the invalid in our passage. Well, the religious leaders were no better off. They also had Jesus right in front of them, but they couldn't see their need because of their self-righteousness. They had hard hearts. They were responsible for the spiritual direction of the nation, but they were not moved by this healing. They had no compassion. They had no understanding. They were bad shepherds. They should be rejoicing. This guy had been this way for 38 years and he's healed. He's freed. Let's throw a party. No, because God in the flesh had broken one of their rules. And that's not okay. Compare that lack of compassion to Jesus' compassion as the good shepherd. In Matthew 9, verse 35 to 36, Jesus went through all the towns and villages, teaching in their synagogues, proclaiming the good news of the kingdom, and healing every disease and sickness. When he saw the crowds, he had compassion on them because they were harassed and helpless like sheep without a shepherd. So there's what the Pharisees saw when they saw the crowds of hurting people. And there's what Jesus saw when he saw the crowds of hurting people. Jesus had compassion. He wanted to heal and he wanted to meet the need. The Pharisees saw something completely different. And in John 10:11, Jesus said, I am the good shepherd. The good shepherd lays down his life for the sheep. He's a good shepherd. The Pharisees were not.
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4: High pressure offshore, so we get pretty nice weather for the rest of our weekend. Upper 70s and sunny through the afternoon hours. Overnight, some clouds, and we're down around 60. We'll start off Sunday cloudy, but then we get a sunny afternoon. Upper 70s again. We're in the upper 80s and sunny Monday. I'm meteorologist Steve Hamilton on KPDQ.
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0: SRN News, I'm Mary Rose. The U.S. and Canada continue to wrangle over trade and tariffs, with the U.S. targeting $20 billion worth of Canada's goods for 50% tariffs. Right away, Canada came back with what Prime Minister Mark Carney said would be a dollar-for-dollar response on U.S. goods. The Energy Department is investing $500 million to modernize a major steel facility in Middletown, Ohio. Correspondent Richard Boyd reports.
1: The Trump administration says the project will protect 2,300 American jobs and strengthen the domestic supply chain. Cleveland-Cliffs plans to upgrade its blast furnace, generate electricity from mill gases, and recycle industrial byproducts. Supporters call it a step toward restoring U.S. manufacturing and reducing dependence on foreign suppliers, while acknowledging taxpayers shouldn't have to subsidize the industry forever. Richard Boyd reporting.
0: Some war observers believe that President Trump's words could be nearly as influential as military force in challenging Iran's ruling regime. Ken Lorman reports.
2: Analysts say President Trump should spotlight the mullah's brutality, corruption, and hypocrisy, including the privileged lives of regime elites abroad. They argue that stronger communication tools, including efforts to bypass internet blackouts, could help Iranians organize and resist. Supporters believe exposing Tehran's propaganda may be critical to turning public anger into a movement for freedom. Ken Lorman reporting.
0: New CDC figures highlighted by the Trump White House reveal a 22% drop in overdose deaths, particularly for synthetic opioids, in 2025. This is SRN News.

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1: 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James Blind is across the glass, and across the desk is a new friend of mine. He attends Mount Olivet Baptist Church, that legendary church formerly pastored by the late Dr. James Martin, and we loved hearing Helps for Life 5 days a week, multiple times a day on our stations.
2: Yes, sir.
1: And I actually met Vincent Green at Mission Connection. So welcome, Vincent. How are you today, sir?
2: Mike, I'm doing very well. Thank you so much for having me, man. This is absolutely a pleasure and a treat.
1: It was a privilege to meet and find more about you, Vincent. So tell us about the ministry you represented at Mission Connection. It's called Teach One to Lead One, and the website address is the letter T.
2: That's right.
1: The number one, the letter L, the number one, .org, which I'll post on the Difference Makers page at TrueTalk800.com. That's T1L1.org for Teach One to Lead One.
2: Yes, sir. Oh, Mike, thank you so much, man. So Teach One to Lead One, well, besides being a mouthful, Teach One to Lead One is a community mentoring program that teaches universal principles to lead students into lives of purpose and potential. And so we work with elementary school students, middle school students, and high school students. We recruit members from the community to be mentors. We send them in teams of 3 to 4 mentors into the schools during school hours to teach universal principles like enthusiasm, excellence, integrity, respect, and courage to elementary, middle school, and high school students. And so we get time, instructional class time during school hours to deliver our program, which makes us very unique. And so it's a really fun, interactive program that it encompasses a variety of activities, small and large group discussions, video clips we will use in order to teach and break down the universal principles to students. And we actually take the universal principle, integrity, for example, right? And we'll break them down by a character trait and then a leadership skill. And so we'll take integrity and we'll say, in order to have a positive influence on people, it takes number one, integrity, which is the character trait. And then number two, commitment, right? Which is the leadership skill. And so we break that down for the students throughout the session when we're working on integrity with them. And so all of the other 9 universal principles that we teach follow the same kind of format. And so we pitch ourselves to the schools as a character and leadership kind of program. We tell them like, hey, we're going to fulfill the social and emotional learning needs that you have for your students, right? Those goals and standards that the associate principal or the principal set up. They know that their students need to hit those marks. We come in to fill that social and emotional need for the students. And so it's an incredible program. I wish I took it back when I was in school. I mean, these universal principles are practices, and we are a faith-based nonprofit. We actually base the universal principles off the Beatitudes of Scripture. And so our founder, who founded the program 29 years ago, Dr. Lori Maldonado, she had a vision of just bringing God's people and them taking God's truth into the public schools. And so that has been the heartbeat of Teach One to Lead One for the last 29 years. And I have been on board since November 2024. And it has been an absolute joy and privilege. And so, yeah, I'm enjoying it.
3: That's fantastic.
2: Yes, sir.
3: Now, listen, I worked with other ministries. Some are, like yours, clearly faith-based.
2: Mm-hmm.
3: And others come from a more secular angle. And I personally feel that there are places for both when it comes to education or best business practices and things along those lines.
2: Yeah.
3: So in your case, Teach One to Lead One is a 501c3 nonprofit.
2: Yes, it is.
3: So that means donations made to Teach One to Lead One would be tax deductible, wouldn't they?
2: Yes, they would.
3: Wouldn't that be?
2: Oh, yes.
3: Okay, that's a good thing to know.
2: Yes.
3: We'll need to remind people how they can contribute, whether it's through prayer,
2: that's right,
3: or service or materials or financially.
2: Yes.
3: How welcoming has the public school system here in the Pacific Northwest been to Teach One to Lead One? I'm curious.
2: Yeah, no, great question. I mean, and I definitely will tread somewhat lightly here. Yes, we are a faith-based organization. That's not something we hide. But I want to make it very clear that we are not going into the public schools and proselytizing, right? We're not coming in there to tell students or staff that, hey, you need Jesus, you know, give them your life today, right? That's a beautiful thing. That's all well and great. We want people to participate in that outside of our program in other appropriate spaces. For us, we really believe that we need to bring these universal principles that do guide and protect the life of a student. We want to teach them to them, teach the universal principles to them with this hope and desire that one day they will, you know, come to know Jesus. But that's something that they have to participate in outside of our program and when we are delivering the experience. So it is definitely like an opportunity for Christians to get into the public school and to develop and nurture really strong relationships with staff and with students in the public schools, and then bring in this program that really everybody gets on board because they see the intrinsic value. I actually had an associate principal say to me who, you know, I'm pretty sure she's not a believer. She told me that there's intrinsic value in these universal principles. And that's where she saw the value in it from her perspective and from her background. Right. So everybody agrees that respect, integrity, courage, enthusiasm, self-control, excellence, honor, humility, you know, these are all worthwhile universal principles that will be a benefit to somebody's life and not a negative, right? And so that is something that I just want to, you know, make sure it's clear. We are faith-based. We don't run from that, but we are not going into the schools to proselytize. That's not why the schools are bringing us in, and that's what we're not doing.
3: Good to know.
2: So yeah.
3: Who is your target audience of these public school students from high school down to elementary school?
2: Oh, goodness. The lowest grade we've worked with has been fourth graders. We currently work with seniors in high school. We work at middle schools. We're working with seniors in high school, and we're also working with freshmen in another high school. And then we are working with middle school students and then quite a few elementary schools. So as long as they're a student in the public school system, we do work with a school that's in the Battleground School District, and they're more of a alternative program, which is great. But yeah, no, our main audience is just, you know, any school that would love to have us in their school working with their students, we'll jump right in. You know, we just want the opportunity to come in and teach the kids character and leadership skills that we think are going to just be a blessing to their life and help them live a successful, adventure-filled life, right? Yeah.
3: So relative to other programs that often host their somewhat similar classes off of school campuses, how on earth did Teach One to Lead One get onto the school premises? Because I presume that makes life so much easier because you don't have to worry about finding another nearby venue, and you don't have to worry about busing the kids to and from, right?
2: Oh, 100%. I mean, it's really, it's wonderful. You know, it takes a degree of collaboration, right, between the program coordinator like myself. So I think I failed to mention that. My role within Teach One to Lead One is I'm one of the program coordinators. And so my job is to coordinate the mentors and the teachers and the schools in the administering of the program that we're delivering. And so I work with the mentors that I've assembled together who are going into the schools, and bringing the Teach One to Lead One experience there. I oversee the middle school and high school programs. My colleague, Ala, she oversees the elementary school programs. And so it's really a privilege, but a lot of my job just entails communication between the teacher. I make sure to update the principal, the associate principal at my schools, with any information that they need to know regarding, hey, let's, how are we feeling about ringing up, right, for next year, right? Do you want us to come back next year? Here is the data of the, showing the transformations, showing the growth that your students have made in this past year. So I will bring that, to an associate principal or to the principal, and I'll display that data for them. That way they can continue to see, oh, this is still working, right? This is still working. There's value in bringing them back again next year. So it's really, it really just entails the associate principal or principal seeing the value, them finding a teacher that is willing to give up some instructional time, an hour a week, right? And to essentially lay in or fold in our program during instructional time, and to give us that hour with the students. And then once those two boxes are checked, man, we just got to make sure we got 3 to 4 mentors to send in there. And those mentors are so, so valuable. We love our mentors so much because, you know, they're not paid. It's all volunteer. They are signing on because they believe in the mission and vision of Teach One to Lead One. They know that these universal principles are beneficial to the life of a student. They enjoy being around students. A lot of them, you know, they themselves wish or they had, right? They wish that they had a mentor in their life at that age, or they did have a mentor, a leader, or coach in their life at that age, and they want to give that away now, right? A lot of our mentors sign on for that reason. And then also, the majority of our mentors are believers, and they are like, hey, you know, this is mission for us, right? I don't feel called to go to, you know, insert country, right? But I feel called to, I think I can do something in my backyard, right? We even have some mentors that are at the very school that their kids go to. One of our mentors, their daughter is in one of our classes, and it's the class that comes right after their mom has just got done mentoring, right? So she's not mentoring a class with her daughter in there because that would make it awkward for her daughter, right? But she mentors the class period that comes right before. So it's really advantageous if you're trying to lead your kids well in the public schools. This gives you a chance to have a presence in the public schools. If you're a mom or a dad listening to this, and, you know, it gives you the opportunity to know exactly what's going on at least once a week. Right. So it's excellent. It's excellent.
3: It's funny how many people in my company are married to teachers, or in my case, also grew up with teachers in the family.
2: Yeah.
3: My mom. Are there certain characteristics that you're looking for in these mentors?
2: Yeah.
3: Do you care about ages, if they'd gone to college in a certain field or what?
2: Yeah, no, great question, Mike. Honestly, we really don't. The three things that we're looking for in our mentors is, number one, do you believe in these universal principles and do you live by them yourself? So that's thing one. And then thing two we're looking for, do you have an extra hour every week to commit to the program? I would say it's more like you have 90 minutes a week, right? Because you want to spend 30 minutes prepping the session before you actually come in to deliver the session. So all of our mentors, we build the curriculum for our programs. When our mentors sign on, we send them a curriculum. Once they have that curriculum, the session that's coming up, we have them delegate and assign which sections of that session that they're going to deliver, right? This way, every mentor has an opportunity to lead a section in the session. And that way, everybody feels utilized and feels valued, right? So they spend 30 minutes planning, understanding, reading, working through, making sure they have a good, firm understanding of their part. And then they show up for that hour in class to deliver the session. So we look to make sure they have that availability. And then we also look to make sure that they are also available for 14 weeks. And that's on the low end. Normally, most of our mentors sign on for a year. which for our chapter, our Clark County chapter, that means 22 semesters or 28 weeks of programming. But sometimes you can commit to just 14 weeks. And then if they have those 14 weeks, we want to make sure they have that because that's the duration of the program. We don't want to, we don't want the students to experience mentors leaving, right? Mm-hmm. We do not want students to feel abandoned in any way, shape, or form. Or it also can make the team, the mentor team itself, have to readjust, regain some synergy, all that. So we're looking for that 14-week commitment, and we're looking to make sure they have that 90 minutes every week to prep and then also to deliver the session. And then we're also looking to see, hey, do you believe in these universal principles? You know, do you live by them yourself? So not looking for perfection, but definitely looking for like, hey, I'm intentionally living, you know, with respect, with courage, with all those wonderful things.
3: 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You can find out more from their website, t1l1.org. More with Benson Green next on Difference Makers.
0: Hey, this is Justin, and I want to invite you to join me every Saturday night for the best in Southern gospel music. It's The Gospel Sing, featuring new music from The Taylors. I got peace, love, joy, and it's making me whole. Anthem Edition. He is who he is. He was who he was. And Scotty Inman. Nobody helps a broken man like a broken man can. New music and all your Southern Gospel favorites on The Gospel Sing every Saturday night from 7 to midnight.
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0: Welcome back to Difference Makers. My name is Mike Lee, and Vincent Green is the local program coordinator of a national ministry called Teach One to Lead One, which is a nonprofit group that wants to influence lives, impact the future, and perform as a community mentoring program that teaches universal principles to lead students into a life of purpose and potential right inside the public schools.
1: That's right.
0: So what exactly is your personal footprint or jurisdiction? You mentioned Clark County. Are there areas in Oregon and Washington where Teach One to Lead One could really use more help or more mentors in particular?
1: Yeah, for sure. Thank you, Mike. Yeah, so I am one of the program coordinators for our Clark County chapter, which is located in Vancouver, Washington. We have been in Clark County, I want to say, for at least 9 years, I believe. And there's quite a few schools that we oversee there. But we just recently got into Grants Pass, Oregon. So we opened up a program in Grants Pass, and we did that late last year. And then we also opened up a program actually at David Douglas High School. So we are at David Douglas High School as well. And we're out there in the David Douglas School District in Portland. And so we're looking to open more programs in Oregon and in Washington. But primarily we have the majority of our programs are operating out of Washington, our schools in the Evergreen School District and the Battleground School District.
0: So these are optional 1 hour once a week classes that parents sign off on allowing their students to attend. Is that correct?
1: That is right. That is right. So we do the very first day that we start a program, we come in and we bring a parent release form. And so we tell the students, hey, this parent release form is going to provide your parent or guardian with an overview of everything that we're going to address over the course of the next 14 weeks. It is very important that you take this to them, have them sign off on it, okaying that, you know, them giving you permission to take part in this program. If not, if they don't sign off on it, then that student obviously does not have to take the program or be a part of the program. So honestly, I have yet to deal with a student or a parent who does not sign off on this program. So that's fantastic. But yeah, we make sure the parent and the guardians are informed that this program is happening, that it is not mandatory, that you can choose to step out of it. But I've never seen a student or a parent choose to make that choice.
0: So they must enjoy what you're presenting.
1: I think they see the value. They read that sheet and they look at all those universal principles and they're like, yes, you know, my student, I want my student to have this. I want my kid to have this. I do know that in the past, right, for our Clark County chapter, as well as other chapters, you know, anytime where Christians are trying to get creative, right, in how we infiltrate places, right, there's always the enemy is going to be working and moving, right? So you're going to come up against friction. You're going to come up against obstacles. And so we have seen that where a parent was given our parent release letter for a parent of I'll just say one of our programs at a school. And that was not okay for them. And they actually looked us up on our website and everything and found out that we were faith-based. And a ruckus was actually kind of made. And it actually, prohibited us from being in that school going forward. And so we know that, hey, like that's sad for sure for us, you know, that hurts because we want to see every student take part in this program, every student be given these universal principles. But we also know, you know, when God closes a door, he opens others. And so we keep our head on our shoulders and keeping our eyes fixed on Jesus and just keep moving forward. So yeah, yeah.
0: In our first segment, Vincent, we touched upon good characteristics of mentors going into the schools. So would that include retired educators? Do you ever have former teachers or school staffers join you as mentors in Teach One to Lead One?
1: Yes. Yes, we do. Yes, we have. We have some awesome mentors who are retired. They're actually some of our most energetic mentors, I would say. Some of our most passionate mentors, and they are excited to just get the ball rolling. They obviously have some flexibility to make the commitment to the program happen, which is great. But we do also have some young guns, you know, if I can say that, if that's all right. We have some young folks who are also a part of our mentors, some 20-year-olds who maybe they're not married or they don't have kids currently, but they are folding in this missional opportunity, right, from their standpoint, in order to interact with kids and to be teaching kids the right things. So we really do have a diverse age-wise mentor team. We have a few retired teachers who are just like, you know, I guess can't get out of the classroom, right? They're just like so passionate about it and so invested in the lives of students that even though they're no longer teaching full time, they want to come in once a week just to pour these awesome principles into the kids and instill that value in them. And that's really important to see. You know, I think we actually have some really cool just stories for students whose lives have been changed, and we'll get into all that. But our mentors are awesome. They're committed. They're dedicated. Actually, one of our mentors, we got some business owners too. We have some business owners who are making that time. I'm thinking about one business owner in particular. This brother is just on fire, always has been. And I asked him one day, I said, hey, why is being involved in the lives of students so important to you? And he told me it's about identity. He told me he looks at them and he sees himself. And that's what spurs him on to continue to be resilient. Right. You know, this is, you're working with kids. Like, this is not, I wouldn't say this is the easiest thing to do. It's a very rewarding and fulfilling thing to do. But you're going to come up against a student who doesn't believe in respect, right? Just refuses to respect you, to respect those around him or her. But that, as you're navigating through that, our mentors have to find what makes them continue to show up every single day for the program experience. And this particular mentor, he found his why, right? He really found his why. He understands why it's important, and it's the identity. It's the fact that he sees himself in the students, and he never wanted anyone to give up on him. So he refuses to give up on them, right? And for him as a believer, he knows God never gave up on him. So he's like, how can I represent that to this student? You know, and that's what gets him up and going every single time, no matter what he's dealing with in the face of the student. Yeah.
2: So that's a Christian business person taking 90 odd minutes out of his or her week.
1: Yes.
2: I love to hear stories like that.
1: Yes.
2: Vincent Green. So I want you to address some of our younger listeners right now. Mm. Having been an adjunct at Corbin University, having kids go through college age, I've met so many young people over the years that love God, but they have absolutely no clue what they want to do for the rest of their lives.
1: Mm.
2: So do you think, for such a college student, perhaps, is there a potential to be a good fit for Teach One to Lead One?
1: 1,000%. 1,000%. This, I mean, like I've mentioned before, I wish I took this program when I was in high school or middle school. High school for sure. But the reason why I believe it's great for a college student who loves God, right, who is searching for purpose, looking for what they want to do or feel called by God to do for the rest of their lives. The reason why this would be an advantage to them as far as becoming a

0: those questions and then interact with the students on those questions. There's another session that we teach. It's during our humility session. And in that humility session, there's a section of that where we talk about my fingerprints, right? It's titled My Fingerprints. And during this time, we're working the students through what are some talents and gifts and abilities that you have, right? What makes you unique, right? And the reason why we call it My Fingerprints are because, you know, the fingerprints you have are uniquely yours. No one else has your fingerprints. And so what makes you you? What is the unique thing, right, that makes you who you are? And so we walk the students through these things. And I think for a college student that is walking the high school, middle schooler, or elementary school student through these questions, they themselves have to reflect on it for themselves and be like, do I know the answers to these questions? Right? Because this is a critical time in the program where the student gets to the reason why we believe in helping students. We're teaching them universal principles to help them lead lives of purpose and potential. Your life can become so directionless when you are not in tune with who you are, with what makes you you, and when you're not owning that. And I don't think there's not enough systems set up to really help an individual, a human being, really discover those in a very intentional, in front of your face way, and teach one to lead one does that. So a college student that is mentoring these kids, they can totally take those questions or that worksheet, work on that for themselves, you know, really get to understand like, okay, God, like for them, you know, them loving God, like, hey, Lord, help me. What are some gifts and abilities that I have, right? How do I ask other people, right? What are the gifts and abilities that you see in me, right? Because maybe there's something that you see that I don't see. You know, sometimes we can be too close, right? And so that is, I mean, it's one of those things when we go on mission trips, and I've been on some myself, when you go on mission, you know, you think you're there to give Jesus away, and you think it's all about the other person getting Jesus from you. But what mostly happens, what has always happened for me, is that not only is that taking place, giving Jesus away for them, but God has something for me. There's a deposit he has for me every single time I go. And so I would imagine for a college student that has those questions, what's my purpose? I'm still looking. I'm not sure what I want to do. If they choose to become a Teach One to Lead One mentor, I believe those answers can come in the duration of the program.
1: The people I admire most in life tend to be lifelong learners.
0: Yeah.
1: The ones who have a humility about them, who believe that they haven't fully made it. They do have to learn new tricks.
0: Mm.
1: So whether you're 20 something or 80 something plus, I believe that if you were to become a Teach One to Lead One mentor, simply reiterating these important universal principles, leading students into lives of purpose and potential, this could also help you, the mentor.
0: Yes, 100%, 100%. I mean, I've had some staff members, because, you know, when we're on campus, right, during school hours. And so we're interacting with other staff members. You're learning names of people, of other teachers and things like that. And that's all well and good. I explained to a staff member what we do. And she gave me this, it wasn't this puzzled look. It was this look of genuine curiosity, and like a light bulb went off. And she said, we need this program for adults. And I just started laughing because I was like, you know, you're truth telling right now. But she just sees the value in it, right? Like, there is so much value in this program. I'm not entirely sure it should just be for students. I definitely think there's an opportunity for it to be adapted, you know, for adults. But that's neither here nor there, really. But I mean, there is so much inherent value in it just for the human being. I think God allowed Dr. Lori, the founder of the program, God allowed her to put her finger on what it means to be a human being, right? A human being who is living intentionally and on that journey, ideally, to run into God. Because a lot of the questions that you know, for me personally, as a believer, when I go into the schools, knowing that we can't say, man, Jesus loves you so much, like, just, he gave his life for you, why don't you give yours for him? Since we can't do that, my heart beats faster with the idea that these students will realize, you know, these character traits and these leadership skills, they're really hard to do on your own. They're really, really hard to do in your own strength. My hope is that they learn, I can't do this in my own strength. There's got to be somebody that I can depend on. There's got to be somebody else's spirit that I can depend on to equip me to live these universal principles out, right? And so

0: for me, all of this is wrapped up in the person of Jesus. And so that is the deposit, the seed that's being planted. It's unnamed. We're not naming him in the classroom, but that's the seed that's being deposited for the kids. And so, yeah, there's value for the mentor in this program. There's value for the student in this program. There's value for the schools that choose to allow our programs to come in and, you know, to give away the universal principles to the students. There's immense value in this program overall for everybody, for all stakeholders. Yeah.
1: I'm loving hearing some great stories from Vincent Green, who is program coordinator for Teach One to Lead One. Up next, Vincent, will you share some success stories with us?
0: I would love to do that, Mike, 100%.
1: More with Teach One to Lead One program coordinator Vincent Green next on Difference Makers.
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0: You're listening to Difference Makers. My name is Mike Lee, and Vincent Grain is a local program coordinator for the nonprofit group Teach One to Lead One, which is nationwide inside public schools, elementary schools, middle schools, and high schools. And what they do is influence lives, impact the future, and they are a community mentoring program that teaches universal principles to lead students into a life of purpose and potential. So welcome back, Vincent Grain.
1: Hey, thank you.
0: I'm sure you've got a ton of success stories that you're just itching to share, and feel free to change the names if necessary. Yes. Of the individuals, schools, towns, you name it.
1: 100%. Thank you so much, Mike. Let me tell you about a good friend named Andrew, okay? So Andrew is a high schooler, and in the very beginning of the program, like I said, we were a 14-week program, and that first day for the mentors can be pretty nerve-wracking, right? So you're going in there with three other mentors, you're going into a high school, and you're going into a classroom full of seniors. And there's a senior named Andrew in the back of the class. Now, Andrew, as our mentors are delivering the program, Andrew is kind of making some sly comments. He's kind of like, you know, being distracting, being disrespectful, being a little disruptive. And so the mentors call him out. He kind of gets it together, and then he goes right back to his behaviors, right? Well, about 2-3 weeks into the program, this is a consistent thing that's happening. However, this particular day, one of our mentors, I'm going to name her Shirley. Shirley sees Andrew, and Andrew is looking down, right? Andrew is actually not as disrespectful or disruptive. His energy is down. His mood is down. He's just quiet and not engaged. And Shirley asks Andrew, hey, what's going on? And Andrew says, it doesn't matter. Doesn't matter. Whatever. Right? Just kind of shrugs her off. And Shirley looks him in the eye and says, you matter. What you do matters. Your choices matter. Your feelings matter. She says that to him, and I only know from hindsight because Andrew told me that that was the moment of turning point for him. Those words stuck with Andrew. And the rest of the program, about 2-3 weeks later, so now we're a little midway, we're just over midway through the program. I actually start at Teach One to Lead One, right? So this is now November 2024. And this is the first classroom that I'm coming into, okay? Now, I'm nervous because this is my first kind of day on the job, if you will, first week on the job. And the first student that comes up to me and greets me is Andrew. Andrew's like, what's up, man? Like, how you go? How you doing? What's your name? I'm like, bro, I'm Vincent, man. It's like my first day. He's like, oh, welcome, bro. We're glad you're here. Right? And so Andrew, to me, my first day, Andrew's now volunteering for all the activities. He's doing the activity. He did this really great teamwork activity with the teacher. Andrew was like, I'm like, man, I love this kid. This kid's great. I find out later how Andrew started. Right? That he started disengaged, that he started disrespectful, that he started disruptive. Andrew has gone on to be the student speaker for one of our very key events called Leadership Breakfast. And Andrew has shared his story, his transformation story, as well as some personal factors to his story during his time at Teach One to Lead One. Andrew is now in college. I mean, he's aiming for a business degree. This brother's killing it, right? So that's a transformation story. That's what we live for. That's why we do this. Andrew credits Shirley, you know, all credit to her and the fact that she looked at him that day and was honest with him and told him that he matters. Something as simple as that, right? Like just 3-4 words, right? Made a huge difference in this student's life. And I'll also say this, this student actually sent an email to his teacher. And this student, oh, this is very important, actually. This student is a believer. This student was a believer at the beginning of the program, right? And there's no shade to him, but this student was a believer at the beginning of the program. He was involved in a youth group at the beginning of the program. But that encounter he had with Shirley, and when Shirley spoke truth into him, I believe it put all of the dots together in his heart. So everything he was hearing throughout the week from youth group, everything he was hearing from Teach One to Lead One, it all just made sense and connected for him. He actually sent his teacher an email by the end of the program. It was the last day of the program. He sent his teacher an email and he just said, you know, coach, right? He called him coach and he said, hey, you have been, such an awesome teacher to me. I just feel so led to encourage you, to just speak words of life over you. I know you're not a Christian, but I just want you to know that you're my favorite teacher. You've invested so much into us. You, thank you so much for your care and for how you valued us. And I kid you not, Mike, the teacher came to tears as he was reading this email. And this is the power of the program, because I can hear, you know, maybe Christians can feel like you guys are not going in and proselytizing or preaching the gospel. Like, what's the point? This is the point, right? Sometimes you'll have, we'll have students that are believers in the classroom who are, you know, just immature. They're immature believers. They're young believers. They're maybe they have some questions. Maybe the choice that they've made in their heart has not reflected outwardly yet. So Teach One to Lead One shows up to reinforce that choice, to open their eyes. Oh, snap. I did make that decision to give my life to Christ. And these values, the I'm sensing God all on them because he's alive inside of me. And Holy Spirit is saying, hey, pay attention to this. This is me. You know, and so I think they come awake, right? They come alive, if you will, right? They're awakened in their faith. It's another touch point for them to realize, oh, shoot, I should be living different. I should be leading this classroom. I should be the most respectful, intentional, engaged student in this classroom. So I see that even currently at the middle school we're at, right? There's some middle school students that I'm hanging out with through the program who are wearing the whole Fear of God Essentials hoodie and stuff, right? And that clothing wear, I think, is great. But they're not, like, always acting like what they're wearing, right? Which, you know, this is a point of growth, opportunity for growth. And so I think that when our program comes forward and we start getting into the nitty gritty of it, when we're delivering the activities and delivering the sessions, we see students who are believers respond by saying, oh, well, I'm a man of integrity because God wants me to be. And then our mentors will ask, why is that important to you? Right. And what we do is we give the students a chance to be bold with their faith, which does much more for them than it does for us trying to come in there and say, hey, Jesus is king. Right. Giving the students an opportunity to explore their faith, share their faith in the activities is beautiful. It's an excellent way of planting another seed into the lives of the students who are not believers. So we see transformation stories like that, like Andrew. We've also seen where one of our mentors, we'll call him Bruce, he works for Young Life, right? So he's an area director for Young Life. And students who are also in his Young Life Bible Club have been in the Teach One to Lead One classes that he's in, right? And so when he shows up at a sports event, right, there's a friend of the student that's in the class that's also at that event. And he becomes a recognizable face for those students. We have this really cool story of him, of Bruce, hosting a Young Life camp and two students from the Teach One to Lead One program who were also involved in Young Life actually gave their lives to Christ at the Young Life event, right, at the Young Life summer camp. And so we know that that comes from the extra relational touch point that Bruce got through Teach One to Lead One, making that connection with that student and seeing them again, having that that other relational touch point through the program, through Teach One to Lead One. So we really see ourselves as just like a part of the body, whether that's Young Life, we're working with them, whether that's other parachurches or organizations, or just even, you know, partnering with a church who has the, you know, whose youth group that Andrew was a part of. We are helping them because we're giving Andrew an opportunity to come alive in his faith, right? And so it's the body working together as it's really truly designed to, rather than just one company or one organization holding all the cards, doing all the jobs, right? Like, we just get to do our job, trust other organizations or entities to do theirs. Let's do our jobs collectively in partnership and let God do the rest.
0: I really feel like the body of Christ is coming together by what you do. Mm. It's not only hearing from the mentor, from teach one to lead one. It's these principles that are being taught that are biblical.
1: Yeah.
0: And that are reinforcing what they're hearing at church, at youth group, hopefully yeah. from their families and from neighbors and relatives. But that may or may not always be true. So I love that the body of Christ is reinforcing the word of God
1: yeah.
0: from different platforms and organizations.
1: Mm-hmm.
0: Vincent Green, as a local program coordinator for Teach One to Lead One, it's obvious that you have a passion about what you're doing. So can you give us your story? Where did you grow up in the first place?
1: Yeah, man. So I grew up in Vancouver, Washington. I was actually one of the I was the opening class for Shahala Middle School. I went through, you know, sixth grade, first year. We went all the way through back when it was a brand new school. And so, yeah, Shahala Middle School, Mountain View High School, graduated from Mountain View. I then went to Abilene Christian University in Abilene, Texas, and I got my degree in theater. So I love theater. I love the arts. I love film. I could talk all day about movies. but I came to Christ at a young age. I was actually baptized at 7 by Pastor Martin. I have a picture. Yes, sir.
0: Dr. James Martin at Mount Olivet Baptist.
1: Yes, sir.
0: Seriously?
1: Yes, sir. 100%. 100%. So, you know, my family grew up under, his time pastoring at Mount Olivet. And so, you know, building strong families under biblical principles was the thing. It was his vision that God gave him for the church. And so, grew up in a Christian household. I met the Lord early on. I remember, being in fifth grade and shooting a rubber band at the back of a student. And the student turned around, was like, you know, he yells out, ow, and he turns around. He's like, who did that? And then the teacher gets involved and she asks, you know, who did that? And I don't say anything. And I'm kind of enjoying being the class clown for a bit. And then the teacher says, whoever shot that rubber band needs to come up and tell me at the end of, you know, before class ends. And so I'm sitting at the table with my friends. I'm in fifth grade, right? And I kind of let the secret out. I say, okay, hey, y'all, it was me. You know, it was me. I shot the rubber band, right? And I thought they were going to be like, oh, yo, that was so funny, Vince, that you did that. Hee, hee, ha, ha. Instead, they were like, well, that wasn't cool, man. Like, you should tell the teacher you did that. And I was like, man, I'm not doing that. Like, what? Come on, just rubber band. He's fine. Like, you know, like he's all right. He's not going to the hospital.
0: No blood, no foul.
1: No blood, no foul, man. No big deal, right? Well, this about 5 minutes before, well, not even 5 minutes, 10 minutes before class ends, instead of hearing that you should go tell the teacher on the outside, I started hearing it on the inside. And I became really uncomfortable. I couldn't focus on my work. I felt this, like, what I didn't know at the time, right? But just this conviction, right? I did something wrong and I need to own up to it. And it was probably about 5 minutes before the bell. I stand up and I'm walking to the teacher's desk and I start bawling my face out. And I'm like, teacher, it's me. I shot the rubber band. It was me. Right? I'm just like on my knees, right? Groveling. And she looks at me and she says, Vincent, thank you very much for telling me. Right. It's all good. You know, you're forgiven. It's fine. But thank you for telling me that was wrong. We need to not do that again. Right. And I remember going back home and telling my mom the story. And she was the one who articulated for me that was the Holy Spirit convicting you, you know, to do the right thing. So my parents definitely instilled, you know, a lot in me. Just like everybody. Right. I've gone through when you're saved at a young age, I think it really becomes about sanctification, but it also becomes about giving up of your way, right? And I've had a wrestle with God over that, where I wanted my own way. I've had my own idea or version of what my life should be. I'm finally turning the corner within the last 5 years of like, okay, all right, God, it's all you, you know, it's all you. And so I'm enjoying the surrendered space and freedom of just, you know, him pronouncing me new and whole. And just walking in that. And so I'm really grateful to be in that season of life. It's cool with Teach One to Lead One because it just kind of reinforces all those universal principles and all those wonderful things. And so I'm enjoying giving them away. I've already said on this, you know, during this time, I wish I had this when I was in middle school, high school. I also want to say, too, I'm a big music guy, and Christian hip hop means a lot to me. And so Christian hip hop was almost like a discipleship tool that God used in my life for a long time. I was introduced to, you know, Cross Movement, Lecrae, Trip Lee, Tadashi very early on in middle school, high school. My youth pastor at Mount Olivet reinforced it. He actually brought in local Christian hip hop artists in the Portland area to do shows. And it just further validated and confirmed my passion for Christian hip hop. And so to this day, I kind of mess with poetry. I'm a little bit of a writer. My son plays the drums. I'm hoping that one day he, you know, he's got natural rhythm. Maybe he'll put some words to that. But I do have a 4-year-old and 3-year-old son with my wife of 11 years now. She is everything to me. My wife is amazing. She loves the Lord. We met in youth group. So, you know, being a kid, being a student, and having God in your life, like, has been pivotal for me. There's so many markers, you know, and I think I'm learning even as I get older how much of a blessing that was. I'm no longer taking that for granted, you know. And so, yeah, it's been a journey, but God has been good through it all.
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4: weather. High pressure offshore, so we get pretty nice weather for the rest of our weekend. Upper 70s and sunny through the afternoon hours. Overnight, some clouds, and we're down around 60. We'll start off Sunday cloudy, but then we get a sunny afternoon, upper 70s again. We're in the upper 80s and sunny Monday. I'm meteorologist Steve Hamilton on KPDQ.
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4: Welcome to Focus on Nutrition. We have a very unique program coming up this time. I haven't done a program like this for over 7 years. And this is going to have content that was never in that or any that preceded it of this nature. Now, we will be focusing on a subject that I do talk a lot about, and yet we're going to be coming at it from an even more useful perspective. Lots of what we talk about here on Focus on Nutrition affects the subject matter of today very specifically. And yet, today, I get to introduce to you a super solution that goes beyond all the other wonderful things I talk about that help these areas of the body. This goes beyond that. It takes our bodies to a whole new level of living quality, living wellness, living energy, living productivity, living alertness, and on it goes. Wellness and health. So the main focus is going to be energy, and yet most energy products and solutions are harmful. They're actually stealing your future life quality. They're stealing it. And in exchange for you allowing that robbery to take place over and over again many times a day, that the body gives you a little bit of hype up, maybe emotionally or supposedly energetically, but it's not real. It's fake. It's false. It's a lie. So we're going to focus on real energy today. And by real, I mean safe, useful in the present, midterm, and long term, what you're doing and what I'm doing, what we're doing in the future, what we're doing in the present is going to affect that beneficially. Whereas most Americans are actually harming themselves. I'll get into more of that harm as we go along. Now, this is a very popular subject over the years with the people I've interacted with. I've had the privilege of interacting with tens of thousands of people. And this is the most common interest or concern that over 15,000 people over the years presented to me in person as their major concern or one of the major issues they were interested in. Was what could they do for their energy? Because they were lethargic. Many of them were not lethargic because they were relying on stimulants, but they knew that was harmful. Good for them. Most Americans don't seem to realize that. These Americans did realize that the stimulants were robbing them, and they wanted to change that in their favor. Well, I've given many solutions for that over the years, and they're all legitimate. They're all part of the foundation. Again, what we're going to focus on today takes us to a whole new higher, superior, more useful, more productive level of life quality than you can achieve any other way. Yes, you need all the foundation things I teach about here on Focus on Nutrition in other programs. When you add this on top of, and I'll give you some specific ones, that you would want to add this on top of, you go to a different level of healthy, real energy. Now, we're going to be focusing in this program on some of the ingredients. We're also going to focus on, and there are many ingredients in this formula, we're also going to be focusing on a specific area of the organs and glands and tissues, pretty much everything in our body. And when I first started studying science, a cell was presented to me as a student. Now I'm dating myself a lot here, as a very simple thing. A cell was really simple. Well, over time, we figured out, oh, no, not simple at all. It's very intensely dense, complex in varying degrees in varying parts of the body. We'll get into some of that today. And it turns out that there are real, genuine, true potential energy producers inside most of the cells of our body. Now, some parts of our body have inside one little tiny cell thousands or more of these little energy factories. And factory is really not a good word. It's really a life organism. And yet in most Americans, that life organism, or organisms in this case, inside the cells, is sluggish, aging faster than it should be, dying, failing to replace itself with a healthier version of itself, if it gets replaced at all, and many do not in Americans. If you follow the approach I give, you've already laid a foundation for replacing a lot of these living organisms inside our cells that produce energy and really a lot of our life quality. What are these cells called? Many of you have heard this term, some of you may not have. They're called mitochondria. And the number, again, varies widely and wildly in different parts of the body. And as we go along, I think some of this will make sense to you. I'm going to focus for a little bit here on some of the areas that have more mitochondria, some that have moderate amounts, some that have less. Now, again, I want you to think about this. This is a little tiny cell that years ago, scientists thought, well, that simple cell, there's a few things in it, but not a big deal. Guess what? There can be 10,000 or more, 9,000 or more, 7,000 or more mitochondria in healthy cells. Most Americans don't have that. So most Americans have half or less of the mitochondria they're supposed to have and once had. Well, do you want your life to go down 40, 50, 60% in quality, in energy? Do you really want that? Well, most Americans have already bought into that. I'm going to teach you ways to save what you have left, optimize what you have left, and in some cases, the body will even create new ones. Wouldn't that be nice? Now, that takes a lot to do that, and yet what I'm going to share with you provides that a lot to be able to do that. So a lot of this is based on different parts of the human body have different levels of this high energy production need, so they're more concentrated in some areas. Now, you might think, remember, our blood is critical to life, and our red blood cells are critical to life and impact life quality. Our skin cells, our skin organ, our largest organ in our body, very important to life, and yet they have very few mitochondria, very few. Some experts would even say zero, but most would say they have some. So let's step it up a level. White blood cells are different than red blood cells. Intestinal wall cells are very different than anything else in the body. And they tend to have around 200 to 900 mitochondria in healthy cells. Not in most Americans. Make that 40 to maybe 300. Horrible. Absolutely horrible. Where they're supposed to be, way more than that. Many times more than that. Now, we do have, and we all know this, higher energy demand cells in our body. What are some of those cells? Well, an obvious one is muscles. Muscles, when they're healthy, can burn bad fat. Did you know that? When they're not healthy, when they don't have enough mitochondria in them, they can't burn bad fat efficiently, if at all. The cardiac or heart muscle also has massive amounts in every single little tiny cell of the muscles throughout the body, skeletal muscles and other muscles, and the heart muscle, thousands per cell, thousands. Then we get to brain cells, including neurons, and they're highly energy intensive. You might imagine that. Part of why most Americans' brains are at a very low functional level compared to what they could be. Mine used to be there decades ago, over 40 years ago. It's working great for the last 40 plus years because of the foundations I've laid with things I share with you here on Focus on Nutrition. So there are thousands and thousands more of the mitochondria in every single brain cell. Liver cells, to be able to do metabolism, a lot of people I want to improve my metabolism. Well, there's a lot to that. It's very complex, very broad. Part of that is having healthy mitochondria. Usually 1,100 to 2,200 mitochondria would be in healthy liver cells. So guess what most Americans have in their liver cells? 20 to 300. Oops. Supposed to be over 1,000 to over 2,000. That's bad news. Is it any wonder, since the liver affects everything in the body, the brain affects everything in the body, the heart affects everything in the body, muscle tissue has a direct and indirect effect on everything in the body. So it keeps on going as we move along here. Now, some of you may have heard the term ATP. We need to produce ATP, and to produce that, we need healthy mitochondria. Otherwise, we do it inefficiently or not at all. I'll remind you, our regular listeners, welcome all the new and newer listeners. Our regular listeners know I have had the privilege over the years of working with people that were stuck on a sofa, going from a sofa to their bathroom and back, and that's all they could do, or their bed to the bathroom and back, and that's all they could do. They had zip energy. And with the foundation stones I've taught about in other programs to build up the mitochondria, to balance and strengthen the vital organs and glands, they were able to get a life where they could be active and go back to work and do projects and help out with family members and friends and actually have a life. They were no longer stuck with really basically zero energy or almost zero energy. They were alive, but barely, and they didn't like it. So things can change for the better if you're alive. In most cases, they can change for the better. So we need this metabolism, this energy production, and so forth. Now, we need movement, and the mitochondria need movement. But let me say something about movement and exercise. Movement and exercise, hear me carefully, are potentially beneficial physical stresses. In most Americans, they get torn down. Well, that's part of what's supposed to happen in exercise. They stay torn down and get more torn down as time goes along. What's supposed to happen if you have healthy enough organs and glands and enough healthy, vibrant, alive, real energy mitochondria going on, then exercise and movement actually helps support, again, only if you have the Premium Answers nutrient and Rex Smith Nutrition Nutrients added to your lifestyle, will you be able to achieve gains. Only. You can improve your eating pattern and reduce stresses and get a better amount of a few healthy things, like healthy fat is the most critical thing most Americans are lacking. A lot of them are eating very unhealthy, damaging fat. The healthy fats, like pasture-raised organic eggs, like pasture-raised or organic butter, like beef fat, tallow, like organic extra virgin coconut oil that hasn't been exposed to light. Good luck on finding that one anymore. A major supplement company put out of business the one company that was making a good coconut oil. So I don't have an option to give you in that area. So I'm moving more in other areas right now. So we need those fats. If the mitochondria don't have those fats, they suffer. They dysfunction. They die off more. They become more sluggish. They become weaker. They actually become like very wrinkled 115-year-old person's skin. Only this is inside your cell. And then they die. And they don't replicate. They're supposed to replicate. Now, the good news is, I have some good news for all of you. We have a bunch of mitochondria inside most of our cells. You may have gathered that by the numbers I gave you. You want the optimum amount, the ideal amount for the brain, which needs more, for the heart muscle and skeletal muscles, which need more, for the liver that needs more, and so forth. Many other areas of the body that I mentioned. So let me come at this point to announcing the ultimate support and builder of mitochondrial health for the body. It is the focus special for this program. It's being reintroduced. It existed under a different name about 7, 8, 9 years ago and was working great, was very popular. They couldn't get Premium Answers some of the ingredients they needed. So they waited and they waited and they finally were able to. And they've optimized it amazingly. This is something my wife and I have rationed very sparingly over the last 7+ years, seriously, taking infinitely too little. A little bit of something good is still good. This is Premium Answers Real Energy Capsules, brand new. 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Now, as we continue the program, I'm going to share with you some major categories of the over 96% of things plus in grocery stores and warehouse stores with food and so forth that are harmful. Harmful. There's almost nothing healthy in there. You have to be very selective, and there are only a few areas, and there you have to be selective on the quality. 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Because when the cells that have a lot of mitochondria or a ton of mitochondria are healthy and functioning well, that ripples out to having a beneficial impact on all kinds of other things. when they're dying off, dysfunctioning and weak, like most Americans, children and adults, then that makes everything else suffer, including areas that don't even have mitochondria. They suffer. So again, call 800-804-9828.
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4: Most experts believe and agree that the efficiency and the total number of mitochondria decline with age. And they decline more rapidly in the most critical areas, like the brain, like the heart, like the liver, like the intestinal wall, etc. Many, many, many other areas. I have news for them. The truth is that most children and young adults have extremely inefficient and rapidly declining numbers of mitochondria. This is bad news. Let me point out an obvious fact, scientific fact, truth fact. Problems that used to only occur in a small percentage of senior citizens 60, 70 years ago started occurring in middle-aged adults and increasing in the percentage of senior citizens experiencing them. All kinds of awful life quality damaging and destroying and even ending life. Problems. Then they started moving into people in their 20s and 30s. Then they started moving into teenagers and grade school children. Oops! I thought the expert said this is about aging. No, it's about starvation and irritation, damage, and destruction caused by the, it's way over. 96% of Americans eat in varying degrees the American way of death. Now get ready for this number. Over 70% of American adults and children are full bore American way of death. Now there are degrees of full bore. There's maximum super obscene to obscene being a lesser level. They're destroying themselves intentionally with their beverage and food choices, intentionally with their supplement choices. Over 99% of supplements should be avoided, whether they're powders, liquids, tablets, capsules. Doesn't matter the claims. The Bible says, by their fruits you shall know them. I'm one of the only researchers who pays attention to midterm and long-term results in people of all ages and pets of all ages. And most of what I've learned over the last 40-plus years is a result of that fact that I took a very much, in my view, more useful approach. It's turned out to be that. And I sorted through the maze and found the few supplements, the few handfuls of supplements that actually are needed by everybody, because you can't get these things out of food. And that's if stress levels were low. They're not. So to access the Real Energy Capsules from Premium Answers, call 800-804-9828. They can be shipped right to your door throughout most of the nation. Call 800-804-9828. I spend time in many programs talking about the invisible, unknown stresses going through our bodies day and night, 24/7, all the time. That's reality. That has increased and increased and increased. It's going to keep getting worse. I'm not being negative. That's just reality. It's going to keep getting worse. So our body needs more than it could have gotten 70 years ago out of 6,000 to 7,000 calories of healthy food, thoroughly chewed slowly over time. Yes, meals were 45 minutes to an hour long, not 3 to 8 minutes long. Okay? Well, we can't consume 6,000 to 7,000 calories a day. Almost none of us are doing the amount of exertion to do that. So we have less nutrients in the soil, more stresses. We're told by most experts you get everything you need out of the food you eat. That is totally scientifically false. That is unscientific. It's disinformation. It's inaccurate. And it's damaging. It's actually damaging to have that belief. Do you know that most food companies put on their label what was in food because it was still in the soil in the 1940s and 1960s? And that is unchanged. A researcher from New Zealand, honest researcher, that's rare, came to the United States, went to Southern California, where a lot of produce is at that time anyway, when he did this study, over 25 years ago, by the way. He purchased fruits and vegetables. He tested them, had independent labs test them for the thing the government claimed they were high in. They had 0 to 10%. Of what the food labels say is in those things. 0 to 10%. Well, it just so happens we need 400%, 2,000%, 20,000%, literally, of some of these nutrients today because of the increased stresses and reduced caloric intake. So oranges, for example, had 0 vitamin C. Organic spinach, for example, had less than 10% of the iron claimed on labels. Claimed by farmers, because they can say that, because that's what the old documents from nearly 100 years ago say. It's changed. So our body has more need for the real resources to produce energy than ever before. Call 800-804-9828. 800-804-9828. Now, there are several hearts to the Real Energy formula, so let's get into some of those. By the way, the human body contains trillions. That's trillions with a T, not B for billions, trillions of mitochondria overall. Let's take the heart muscle. Approximately 9 to 11% of its weight is the mitochondria inside the cell. It's that big a deal. The brain is mostly water, then mostly fat, so the weight thing's going to be a little different there in the tissue. But there's still an even higher amount of mitochondria per cell there. So let's go to some of the hearts of Real Energy formula. This formula was years in development. It has been additionally researched and experimented with for another 7+ years now. And it's amazing. Now, you do not use the nutrients I'm going to talk about alone, and I'm not going to talk about all of them. There's not time to. I am going to share some things with you that I don't believe ever

Why would they do that? Because the real deal is expensive. And the real, real, real deal is really expensive. And that's all Premium Answers uses in Real Energy, is the real, real, real deal, way beyond anything else out there. Now, it turns out that there are three basic kinds of maca. The rarest kind is the primary number one ingredient in the formula, Real Energy, Premium Answers Real Energy. And then there are two other kinds. One of those was chosen in a lesser amount because it was important for other health reasons and more. So there is black, red, and yellow. Black is the least common. It's about 10%. And it's interesting, this plant follows God's patterns, and it produces consistently a high percentage of the most common one, a moderately small percentage of the middle one, and a tiny amount of the black maca, the least common amount. But they're always there. They're always there. Now, let's say a company wants to sell the cheap ones as the more expensive black maca. All they have to do is add some coloring, folks. That's all they have to do to fake it out. Unless you know how to test it properly, which Premium Answers pays a lot of money to have it tested properly, make sure it's accurate. Now, this comes in a dried ground-up form. Premium Answers chose in this case to use a 10-to-1 concentrated extract. That means for every 100 milligrams, you're getting the equivalent of many of the key nutrients that would be in 1,000 milligrams if you could digest and get them out of the 1,000 milligrams. So it's already there, ready to go. This is a very big deal. Now, let's go to something that most of you have heard of. Astragalus, that's become more and more popular. Again, it's a root. Sometimes it's the leaves. Sometimes it's the flower petals. Sometimes it's other parts of the plant. A specific bark, a root bark, whatever, depending on the herb. Well, with astragalus, the qualities vary even more wildly than maca that are out there. From super garbage, the most common, to moderately good, to pretty good. A lot of high claims for astragalus. It'll solve all of your problems. It's all you need to take. It's, you know, the end-all cure-all. No, it is not. And it needs to be balanced into a properly balanced formula. And that's where Premium Answers excels. In addition to using more costly nutrients, they create recipes, which take years to figure out, of research and experimentation. Research alone doesn't do it. And experimentation to find out what ingredients need to be in this recipe, what should be left out that most companies would put in, that they're wrong to put in, and then what are the ratios? You know, if you create something wonderful, whatever recipe you like, and somebody put in 10 times more salt than was supposed to be in it, it's not going to have the same effect as if it had the right amount of salt, correct? It's going to be basically inedible, repulsive. So the astragalus is extremely high quality, again, an extract in this case, and a type of astragalus root extract was chosen that delivered the mitochondrial support in a more superior way than other astragalus choices would, and definitely infinitely more than astragalus alone would do. Now, some of the ingredients I'm going to talk about are in many of the Premium Answers formulas. So why were they put in this new super formula? Because they needed to be there. You're not going to get too much. You need more. And it needs to be in a way that the body goes, welcome, thank you so much for delivering this in a useful form. So we're talking now about green tea. Now, years ago, when I was

0: first taught about green tea, I was taught that the best kind of green tea to use in a supplement was decaffeinated. Dr. B, who designed a lot of these formulas, and as time went along, I learned that decaffeinated is bad in this case. Really bad. Bad, bad, bad, bad, bad. There's only a tiny amount of caffeine in there anyway. But when they decaffeinate it, they denature it in the process. Not intentionally, it's just what happens. So it's worthless. It's worthless. And as soon as Premium Answers learned that, over 25 years ago, they stopped using decaffeinated green tea, which was only in one or two formulas at the time, and switched to the normal extract. Now, what is the most critical element? This doesn't mean it's good, but it is. You can write this down, those that are able to, that aren't driving or at work or something. 50% EGCG. That's E as in Earl, G as in George, C as in Charlie, G as in George. 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
0: Next, I'm going to go to something that you probably haven't heard about at all or much about. In many of the premium formulas, there's a cousin of what I'm going to talk about, and yet what's in the real energy capsules is very different from this cousin. The cousin is L-leucine. It's an amino acid protein essential for pretty much every cell of the body. They need it. Well, there's something that turns out to be more important that was intentionally included in the little over two handfuls of ingredients that are in the Premium Answers Nutrition Real Energy Capsules. It's isoleucine. And on the label, it'll be L-isoleucine. Well, this is different than leucine. And it's a very important amino acid. Now, in amino acid proteins, the experts say there are 8 or 9 or 10 essential amino acids. The most common view of most experts today, I think, is 9. Well, in my training, there are 12 essential amino acids. But we have a big, giant problem. The essential amino acids are necessary to produce the so-called, quote, non-essential amino acids. Americans are failing to produce or efficiently produce the non-essential ones. So in some of my formulas that I'll talk about in other programs, I've intentionally put in some, quote, non-essential amino acids because I found American adults and children were not producing them. They were not converting and creating it. It's critical to physical and emotional well-being. So this small amount of isoleucine is a catalyst. It's not a primary ingredient. It's not one of the main hearts of the formula. It's a catalyst, potentiator of the other ingredients and giving them a little bit of extra support that is needed for the mitochondria. Now, guess what? Most supplements never get out of your gut. And that's good news. Okay. The bad news is some of most supplements do absorb. That's the bad news. And that's harmful and harmful and more harmful and extremely harmful and excruciatingly harmful. Most supplements, powders, liquids, tablets, capsules that claim to be miracle workers, they fail in real people and real pets. Now, some of them are harsh stimulants, which rob your future. And when you take stimulants, you whip up the activity of your mitochondria temporarily, but they didn't have the extra to give. So they come out the other side more depleted, more exhausted, more wasted, and less likely to survive. So let's say you're supposed to have 200 average mitochondria in a lower mitochondria containing cell, inside one tiny cell. And again, let's say you have 40 or 20. Oops. I mean, 100 would be, you've already cut in half your life quality. It's actually worse than that. It's more than half of the life quality gone. There's an exponential factor there. Most Americans are doing worse than that. So they're pushing themselves along with drugs, illegal and legal. Most of you listening, it'll probably be legal drugs, prescription and over-the-counter. They're pushing themselves along with stimulant foods and tearing themselves down and destroying and weakening their mitochondria, destroying and weakening their vital organs and glands, and destroying their life, and not even attributing it to the fact that they bought a bunch of stuff in the beverage aisle in the grocery store. They bought a bunch of stuff in the chip snack aisle. They bought a bunch of stuff in the cookie candy aisle. They made the mistake of going into the bakery section and buying things there. There's nothing healthy in the bakery section. There is nothing healthy in the candy section except maybe 85% plus cocoa content organic chocolate in moderation. That actually, there's some good research showing that can be helpful to some degree. And yet without Premium Answers Alive and Well, the foundation for building real energy, without Premium Answers Heart Flow Capsules, the foundation for heart energy, a major source of energy in our bodies, we're fried. We're going to have a poor quality of life. And the experts and medical industry and so forth are comparing us to other depleted, messed up Americans. That's the norm. I don't want to ever go back to that norm. I used to be normal and I was a mess as a young adult, teenager and child. I don't ever want to go back there. I'm doing way better than I was then. Did you hear that? Way better than I was in my teens and 20s. Way better at every single level. Why? I take the Premium Answers formulas. I take the Rex Smith Nutrition formulas. And I reduce stress by eating differently than most Americans eat. So, again, Alive and Well, one of the most popular things I talk about here on Focus on Nutrition. We talk about it a few times a year, each year, and a few extra times. That particular formula is what you're building real energy on top of. And it'll take you further. You still keep taking Alive and Well. This is for people that want to go further. This is for people who want to deeply, successfully, wonderfully nourish their mitochondria at a higher level and get a better life now, weeks from now, months from now, years from now. I recently changed my longevity target, which was very high compared to what most Americans think of, and I added 10 years to it. And that was realistic for me to do because I'm taking the things I talk about here in Focus on Nutrition, and I'm avoiding the junk that predominates not just the sections I mentioned, almost every place in the whole grocery store. It's not food, folks. I was in with my wife a store that we only go to for one thing. It's a major grocery store chain in the Northwest, owned by a major national chain. And we went down their new remodeled beverage aisle. It was almost the whole depth of the store. Both sides were filled with death. Energy drinks, protein drinks, pops, fruit juice things. Death, death, death, death, death. This is damaging your body. So as you take the Premium Answers Alive and Well capsules, you lay a foundation for changing the cravings and need for the stimulants. There are other things I'll talk about in other programs that reduce the craving for sweets and carbs and so forth. When you add, for the first time ever into your life, the Real Energy capsules, when you call 800-804-9828, you take yourself to a whole new quality of life. Now, I have, thankfully, and thank you so much for still being there, a lot of longtime listeners who've been with us for 7 years, 11 years, 15 years, some of you 20, 25 years. Thank you so much. I've had the privilege of doing the program for over 33 years now. And on some of the stations were the longest standing Saturday program they have. We've been there longer than anybody else that's currently there. Well, that's God's grace, and it's also the supplements. Do you know that it takes a lot of energy to prepare for these programs and to do these programs? It takes a lot of energy. It's not just sitting in a hammock, relaxing, you know, with a gentle breeze and comfortable temperature and no insects. It's not just that. It's a lot of work. So I take extra amounts for my brain of Premium Answers Think Again capsules before I do a Focus on Nutrition radio program. I take extra amounts as I'm doing the prep for the program. And I hope you caught some of what I shared at the beginning. If you missed that, then you can catch the whole program at the website askhealthyway.com. 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So if you want the last part of the program, that's the only way you're going to be able to get it also. 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Guess what? Over your landline, you can listen to the speakers coming into the telephone of one of your friends or relatives who do have access to the web somewhere in the United States, okay? Or the world, for that matter. So you can catch it at askhealthyway.com. There are many other support formulas in this first introduction program. I wanted to focus on this. I'm going to address one other herb in here. It also happens to be a root extract again, and that is ginger. Now, why would I bring up ginger? Because it's all over the lies on the web, the lies on all kinds of media and stuff, that ginger's the answer. It's the go-to herb. It's the one you need. Okay. My first couple of years in natural nutrition, I watched two young men who had been healthy become unwell. Each relied on a different single herb to save their life, and it didn't. Their lives ended miserably and quite abruptly, way too young. No single thing does it. Ginger, supposedly, is, again, the end-all cure-all. It is not. It needs to be part of a formula. And we use high-quality organic ginger root in many of our formulas as a catalyst. Guess what? Rex Smith Nutrition and Premium Answers do not make available a single-note ginger. Why? It's dead wrong. You don't use this alone, okay? The ginger root is in there, not primarily for the digestive system, although it does target more of the nutrient properties for the mitochondria to the walls of the intestine. It also, the way it's put into this formula helps target more of it to the brain. Now, one of the most important ways to use Real Energy is with Think Again, as well as with Alive and Well, as well as with Premium Answers Vital B capsules, as well as Rex Smith Nutrition CoQ10 Power Capsules, a totally unique kind of CoQ10. 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We're at the end of the program. 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
6: 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Coming up next, we have Innovative Spine Care with Dr. Troy Dreiling. And then at 4, it's Focus on the Family Weekend with Jim Daly and John Fuller. 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
7: High pressure offshore, so we get pretty nice weather for the rest of our weekend. Upper 70s and sunny through the afternoon hours. Overnight, some clouds, and we're down around 60. We'll start off Sunday cloudy, but then we get a sunny afternoon, upper 70s again. We're in the upper 80s and sunny Monday. I'm meteorologist Steve Hamilton on KPDQ.
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9: When George Washington accepted command of the Continental Army, Americans were fighting a king and determined not to replace one form of unchecked power with another. Washington understood the difference between authority and ownership. In 1775, he declared, "When we assume the soldier, we do not lay aside the citizen." Even as commander of America's army, Washington remembered that he remained one of the people and that the power entrusted to him was never his to keep. He did not fight to rule America. He fought so Americans could govern themselves. Washington's example gave the young nation something more than victory. It gave America a standard for leadership. Those who hold power must remain accountable to the people they serve. Because in a free nation, leadership is not ownership. It is a duty and a trust.
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6: The information and opinions provided in the following radio show are offered to assist a potential patient of Dr. Dreiling DC and Zenaptic DCOA to understand treatments for disc and spine-related disorders offered by Zenaptic DCOA. While each patient in these testimonials are actual patients who have received treatment by Disc Centers of America clinics nationwide, none of the patients in these testimonials are a patient or employee of Zenaptic DCOA or Dr. Dreiling DC. No one employed or acting on behalf of Zenaptic DCOA or Dr. Dreiling DC provided content for the testimonial, and neither Zenaptic DCOA or Dr. Dreiling DC are responsible or liable for any statement made in these testimonials.
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13: How are you today, Dr. Troy?
14: I'm doing fantastic, Mike. I'm glad to be on the show with you today.
13: Dr. Troy, I understand you have some amazing technology to help people who suffer from knee pain. Can you tell our listeners what exactly is this and how does it work?
14: Yeah, that's a pretty exciting technology we came across here a while back, but it's called Knee on Track. So the Knee on Track is a system. It's a non-invasive knee pain therapy that offers a revolutionary solution for those who live with chronic knee pain. So what the Knee on Track does is it isolates the knee and offers a safe and effective mechanical traction to decrease pain. So it's pretty amazing that we can do this with people. You know, when I first tried this thing out, I had an old knee injury playing football in high school. And my knee doesn't really bug me, but sometimes it gets tight and I've got limited range of motion when I squat. So I said, hey, let me try this out. I was at a conference last year at our National Decompression Conference, and the vendor was there and he put me on it. And before I got on it, I did a squat and I felt the tightness. After I did a 8-minute treatment, I got off and I was able to squat down with no tightness. I had full range of motion in my knee. So what this mechanical traction, we also call it knee decompression device, does is, number one, it decreases inflammation, which is usually what causes people to have pain. It allows rehydration of the ligaments, the meniscus, the joint. It increases range of motion and it speeds up the healing process.
13: What types of conditions are you able to help out with, Dr. Troy?
14: Well, one of the biggest ones is people who suffer from chronic knee pain. That's probably the most common thing we see. People who have osteoarthritis, that's joint degeneration in the knee, that's very common, especially in the medial or middle compartment of the knee. Somebody who's had an ACL injury, that's what happened to me in high school. So I know if I overdo it, I sometimes wake that injury up from 25 years ago. People who've had meniscus tears, we've seen good success with people who've torn their meniscus. People who've had failed knee surgery, they have subacute muscle strain, even chronic muscle strain. And people just like myself who had a previous knee injury. So these are some of the conditions we're able to help with. And we're seeing good results with using this device.
13: That's great, Dr. Troy. I know you like to look at the studies on FDA-cleared equipment. So what's the literature saying about knee decompression?
14: Well, I'll give you a couple, Mike. The International Journal of Science and Research studies show that mechanical traction was more effective in decreasing pain and improving quality of life than using conventional methods, meaning, you know, injections or drugs. Those are traditionally what we call conventional methods. The study also investigated the reduction of symptoms after mechanical traction along with conventional therapy. So the results were shown to have significant improvement in using mechanical traction for knee pain. So that's exciting for us because that's what we do. We use gentle mechanical traction because joints like to move. You know, you've heard that story. If you don't use it, you lose it. And so if you can keep the joints moving, whether it's in the spine or the shoulder or the knee, then you're gonna prolong the mechanics of that joint, and you're gonna feel better. You're gonna be able to use it like you want to, and improve quality of life.
13: That's what it's all about, Dr. Troy. I understand that you have two types of lasers to offer. Can you tell our listeners what they are and how they work?
14: Yeah, that's a good question. We actually, when we first got into spinal decompression almost 10 years ago, typically we used a 3B. There's a couple different types of lasers. The 3B, and then there's a class 4. We call the 3B a cold laser because you don't actually feel any heat coming off because the energy level's lower. And we found in our group at Disc Centers of America, we found that that's very good for treating discs, because what a laser does is it's a magnet for blood. So it attracts blood to the area. And that's very important in disc issues, because the discs, they don't have a blood supply. And so the whole goal of spinal decompression is to rehydrate discs, increase nutrients to the disc, increase water to the disc, and then pull waste products out. So the laser helps us increase blood flow. It also stimulates the mitochondria, which are the little energy packets in the cell, which helps accelerate healing. So the cold laser, or the 3B, is what we use on discs. And now we're starting to incorporate, especially with the knee on track, with the knee decompression, we actually use a class 4 laser. And a class 4 laser's got a little more energy, so you're gonna feel some slight warmth with it. With the one we use, we can set it to an unattended mode. If any of our listeners have done class 4 lasers, we say they're hot lasers. Ours is actually warm, but we do it unattended, so it cycles through. So the wavelengths increase and decrease, so you don't burn the tissue. Because that's one thing with class 4s, if they're too powerful, you can actually burn and coagulate tissue, which is not what we want. The whole purpose of using lasers to increase the blood flow. And we're seeing great results with combining laser on the knee and even some shoulder injuries. We've used laser on people who have plantar fasciitis. So we've seen a lot of good outcomes. I know with the class 3B, the cold laser, there was an 11-year study done at General Motors on carpal tunnel, and that's actually how they got it cleared through the FDA, was this big study they did at General Motors on people who are suffering from carpal tunnel. And then they also did another study on osteoarthritis of the knee. So the research is showing that these methods are, in fact, helping people get their quality of life back, get some relief. And that's really what it's all about. So we can help them avoid surgery, help them avoid taking the prescriptions that are very commonly used out there, cortisone shots, pain relievers, oxycodone, those kind of things.
13: I love what a lifelong learner you are, Dr. Troy. You're always keeping up to date with the latest technologies. And at Disc Centers of America, Vancouver, you also have some supplements that you prescribe to patients. So what are some of your favorites?
14: Well, 10 years ago, when I actually injured a disc, you know, I went to a guy who had decompression. That's all he did was decompression. I had a good outcome. But when I got certified in this technique that we use, it's called Cox Flexion Distraction Technique. The doctor there, Dr. Cox, he's been studying disc issues for over 50 years. So this guy, he's brilliant. So he created a formula. It's called DISC-AT. So it stands for your disc, and then AT, active treatment. That's what I call it. But what it is it's a formula, and it's got the highest form of chondroitin in it, pernicious kernicans. And they have shown that it helps reduce inflammation 77% versus NSAIDs was only 42%, meaning so that it almost had twice as much effectiveness on reducing inflammation as did like NSAIDs, like Tylenol, Advil, and Neupren. Also, that it was shown that it helps the tissues synthesize and imbibe up to 9 times more water. So it's kind of like adding water to dry Jell-O, and that's what this product does. There's another one that I really like that we just brought online recently, and it's called Disc and Joint Pain Relief Formula. And some of the white papers on this are showing that it's actually better than corticosteroids. So that's some of the research out there. It's an anti-inflammatory, it's an antioxidant, anti-cancer compound, helps create relaxation in muscles, helps create pain relief. So this is really what we're all about. You know, people, they show up in our office because they're hurting. And so we got to find ways to get them feeling better without, you know, prescribing them medications that have side effects or sending them for surgeries if we can avoid it. So these are my two favorite complex. I tell patients stay on them. I notice, you know, if I miss a few days of taking these things, I start feeling things that I don't want to feel. And I feel a lot better when I take my supplements to support joint health, reduce inflammation, natural muscle relaxers. So it's a well-rounded product regime that we have, and we're seeing a lot of great results with it.
13: It's wonderful, Dr. Troy. You see many people who have knee pain. So do a lot of these people with knee pain also experience low back and disc issues?
14: Yeah, it's very common to see somebody who has back pain. They'll also have knee pain, especially if they've had chronic back issues for a while. And there's a radiological study done, and they found that L3, which is this the middle of the low back vertebra, L3, 40% of the time had biomechanical alterations where the joint wasn't moving right or there was degenerative changes seen on an x-ray. 60% of the time it was L5. So there's a huge correlation with back issues, mechanics of the spine not working right, leading to knee problems. Because if your pelvis is out of alignment, for example, it's going to rotate your hips, it's going to rotate your knees, it's going to rotate your feet. And the more you walk on it and run on it and get in and out of the car and do your activities, the more wear and tear those joints will start to experience. And then you can eventually see the knee joint starting to break down on an x-ray, and then people start feeling this chronic pain syndrome. So there's a huge correlation between knee pain and back pain. So that's why I got into knee decompression, because a lot of our low back pain patients, so that they present with knee pain, and so we needed to find some solutions to helping them relieve pain and avoid medications and surgeries. Also, I had another lady just last night share her testimonial through Google, which was kind of amazing. I'll read it to you. This lady says, and you can look this up on our website. She posted it just recently. She says, "My back has been painful all my life, but it has been a lot worse since an injury as an RN in 2007. So she was a nurse in 2007, injured her back. My injury caused me to lose 2 inches of height. I've been to chiropractors, pain clinics, and other doctors. I didn't think I would ever have pain-free days again. After going to the Disc Center," this is our clinic, "after going to the Disc Center, my pain has gone from a constant 8 out of 10 to an occasional 4 out of 10. It's a miracle the pain is less. I was very skeptical." Mike, this is what we see all the time. This is right off Google. She said, "I was very skeptical at first, but an older lady at my church told me about her experience. She was having a hard time sitting in her chair, but now she's mowing her lawn. So on my friend's word that this would work, I tried it. I'm so much better. Yes, there's still painful days, but they are less frequent and less intense. The people who work at Vancouver Disc Center are also very kind and helpful. Thank you," is what she says. So pretty cool to get these testimonials, and makes me happy after 28 years of practice to really help people who've tried lots of things and have lost hope and are able to function and feel better.
13: Dr. Troy, to get a consultation at Vancouver Disc Center, what's the best step to take?
14: Well, Mike, the one thing I always tell them is pick up the phone, give us a call. I know you'll give them the phone number. Call us. My staff will get you in right away. And, you know, we like to try to get people in same day that they call, you know, especially when people are in pain and they're motivated. I always tell my staff, let's find a way to get them in so we can take a look at them, see if we can help them. You can also live chat with us on our website at Vancouver Disc Center, and they can potentially forward you to the office if you choose. 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If we need to send somebody for an MRI, we can refer out to different facilities around the area so that we can get the proper imaging, make the proper diagnosis, and then let people know if they're a candidate for treatment.
13: That's wonderful, Dr. Troy. 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

0: 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Dr. Troy, I'd like to thank you and the entire staff of Vancouver Disc Center for taking the time out to serve the community, especially during the times that we live in right now. So can you specify what exactly you're doing at your office to keep all of us safe?
1: Thanks, Mike. Happy to be on the show today. You know, it's kind of been a wild ride to do this, but we've actually had technology in our office even prior to this pandemic that purifies the air, and we're taking extra precautions, cleaning in between every patient and sanitizing our office. We actually have a device, it's called a Triad Air, and what it does is it sends out hydrogen peroxide molecules in the air. So if it comes in contact with a virus or a bacteria, the bacteria commits hara-kiri right on the spot. And, you know, there's a lot of sales with HEPA filters and all that. But if you've got a bacteria in one corner, it's not miraculously going to get sucked into a HEPA filter and die. So with what we're doing, we're actively sanitizing the air as we speak. We do a thing called a Sani Boost. It's an extra layer of cleaning that happens when patients aren't in the office because our machine produces ozone and it smells kind of like a fresh lightning storm, but we're actively sanitizing all the time. And, you know, we've never had a problem. We've had this technology in place for 10 years, and it's quite amazing tool that we're using. So all our staff's wearing masks, and we're taking it serious. And, you know, we're doing our part to keep people safe and healthy and get care that they need during this stressful time of life.
0: So not only for chiropractics, but also for keeping the air pure, it seems like you've got all the latest toys, something out of a science fiction movie.
1: Yeah. And a lot of patients have an interest in this, you know. We see some great results with patients with asthma or breathing problems. So we try to do everything we can to help, you know, them achieve the best possible outcome.
0: Well, I'm so glad to hear that. And Dr. Troy, could you tell us about arm pain, shoulder pain, and carpal tunnel syndrome, please?
1: Yeah, absolutely. You know, a lot of people come into our office and they'll throw these words out at us, and I'll ask them, have you seen a doctor? How did you discover you had these things? And they'll say they looked it up on Google. And so there's a lot of misinformation out there, but people will come into my office and say they have arm pain or shoulder pain, or they've got carpal tunnel because they looked up the symptoms online and they're looking for some help. But what happens a lot of time, and I see a lot of carpal tunnel patients who say they have that. And I got to tell you that can happen in the wrist. The carpal bones can put pressure on the nerves and create a tingling effect, usually in the middle two fingers. But if there's pressure on the nerve in the elbow area or the shoulder area or in the neck, which could be coming from a herniated disc or a bulge or a disc tear, or the facet joints in there aren't functioning right, this can produce carpal tunnel type symptoms, arm pain, numbness, shoulder pain. And so we see this a lot, and I pick up a lot of people that have been, I don't want to say misdiagnosed, but there's more than just carpal tunnel going on inside their body. And so that's really what we're trying to do, is figure out what's causing the pain. What's the pain generator?
0: Well, I'm sure you've got a lot better methods than looking things up on Google, but how exactly do you diagnose this condition?
1: So a couple things we do. One, we take a thorough history, find out what caused it. And I got to tell you, a lot of times it's from macro traumas, big traumas, because a lot of people think, I wasn't in a car accident or I didn't have a fall. And then you've got micro traumas, the little repetitive things we do every day, getting in and out of the car, sleeping on a new mattress, lifting things, driving, picking up the groceries. So these small repetitive traumas over time can wear and tear the joints, and then that can adversely affect the central nerve system, the nerve roots, the nerves that go into the arms, the muscles. So one way we diagnose is we take a thorough history, and then I love doing exams to evaluate sensory nerves. And I got to tell you, Mike, a lot of times people will, you'll pick up subtle sensory changes in their arm or their hand because there's irritation and lack of oxygen going to a nerve fiber. We also do reflex testing. We do muscle testing. So we can check strength of hands and arms and shoulder and neck muscles to see if there's any weakness. Because if there's irritation or pressure or compression on a nerve, you can pick these things up. And then we also use imaging. I like MRIs. I like x-rays. I like to see what's going on in there. And then we correlate that with some orthopedic tests. I call them joint compression and nerve stretch tests. So we can elicit what's generating the pain, and then we can accurately diagnose what their condition is and give them a proper treatment plan so that we can get them relief and results.
2: You have a very multifaceted way of diagnosing things. I love that. So what's the medical approach to treating these conditions?
1: Well, there's, you know, the traditional medical approach is, you know, they'll say, hey, do physical therapy first. They'll probably give them a regimen of muscle relaxers, painkillers, anti-inflammatories, sometimes narcotics. And then sometimes you'll see them do injections, anti-inflammatory injections. You might see some surgical intervention, whether it's a discectomy, if that's warranted, or a laminectomy or a fusion. So we see a lot of kind of invasive procedures that, you know, I always tell patients, I say, let's try a conservative approach first. And, you know, with my condition, when I got into doing spinal decompression work, I had 3 disc herniations, 2 tears. And, I tried everything. I tried physical therapy. I tried traditional chiropractic. I did acupuncture. I took the anti-inflammatories. You know, there was no way I was going to go for a surgical intervention just because I had severe back pain. And so I always tell patients, let's try a conservative approach. You know, our approach is very gentle. I know people are scared about these things and they think that some medical intervention is going to fix the problem. But in many of these cases, we see great results with people, even if they've had medical procedures. Not that I'm against them. I just always say, let's try a conservative approach first.
2: I think that's wise, especially if you could fix something earlier without having to go any deeper than that. Why wouldn't you look into it?
1: Yes, exactly.
2: Get a pen, friend. 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Dr. Troy, do patients ever get frustrated when they see results that you can provide?
1: Yeah, I had a lady the other day that she got really upset. She's like, how come nobody ever told me about this technology? You know, why don't the doctors know about this? And I've been dealing with this for years. Patients come in, they've been dealing with kind of a medical approach to their health issues. And I can't blame the doctors because they're trained in a certain way. And so that's why I get on the radio and spread the word, because the technology that we have that can help treat people gently, safely, and effectively, it makes me excited. I, I'm blown away by the technology that we've gotten into and the results we see. And it's an amazing thing. After doing this 26 years, we're getting better at our craft. We're seeing better results and we're helping more and more people.
2: And speaking of people, do you have any recent success cases that stand out in your mind, Dr. Troy?
1: Oh, yeah, absolutely. I mean, that's really, you know, earlier in the year, I told my team, I said, our mission is to get results and relief for patients. That's our only mission. And sounds cliche, but really that's what it's about. You know, we're always looking for better ways to sharpen the knife. But this recent patient that we had, 52-year-old woman, came to us. She actually had a ATV accident. You know, she was riding her quad and had a crash. So she developed neck pain. She developed right arm pain. Her right hand was numb and tingly. If 10 is the worst pain, she was an 8. She'd been diagnosed with the cervical or neck disc bulge at the 5th and 6th disc in her neck. She'd been diagnosed with spinal stenosis, which means the hole that the nerve sits in is narrowed. It's compressing the nerve root. And so hence she's getting the arm pain, the hand pain, the numbness, tingling. She had loss of sensation in her right hand. She had loss of reflex, biceps reflex, triceps reflex in her arm. And when I did there's a test where you put your pointer finger and your thumb finger together and you make a circle and you try to hold that. When I tested her left hand, super strong. When I did her right hand, she couldn't hold those two fingers together. And so

0: He's a 45-year-old individual. He presented with neck pain, right arm pain. He was dropping things in his right hand. He had numbness and tingling in his right hand. This guy, 9 years ago, had a C6 and C7 fusion where they basically fuse the bones together. And he after 2 weeks, 50% improvement. His energy is up. He's got a better attitude. When we first evaluated him, he had loss of sensation in his hand. He also had a thing called, I call it doorbell sign, where when you push on the nerve root in the neck, it would light up his hand. And so we call that, you know, ding dong. We push on the nerve, ding dong, lights up the hand, hence doorbell sign. All that stuff's normal after 2 weeks of decompression therapy. We also incorporate cold laser therapy. Sometimes we do rehab, bracing, icing. Sometimes we'll do stretching, just depending on what the patient needs. And, you know, our minimal goal is to see at least 30% improvement in 2 weeks. And this guy was 50%. So we're on the right path with him. And it's just amazing to me.
1: And finally, if someone is suffering and desiring help, what would you tell our listeners, Dr. Torrey?
0: 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Because I always like to see what's under the hood so that we can evaluate, make the appropriate diagnosis, and see if they're a candidate for our technology. And I got to tell you, Mike, it's safe. It's gentle. The success rate is super high with these cases, anywhere from 88 to 92%. That's based on Harvard, Mayo, and John Hopkins research on spinal decompression. We use the same equipment as them. We follow the same guidelines, and we see very similar results to what we're seeing out of John Hopkins, Mayo Clinic, and Stanford.
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2: When George Washington accepted command of the Continental Army, Americans were fighting a king and determined not to replace one form of unchecked power with another. Washington understood the difference between authority and ownership. In 1775, he declared, "When we assume the soldier, we do not lay aside the citizen." Even as commander of America's army, Washington remembered that he remained one of the people and that the power entrusted to him was never his to keep. He did not fight to rule America. He fought so Americans could govern themselves. Washington's example gave the young nation something more than victory. It gave America a standard for leadership. Those who hold power must remain accountable to the people they serve, because in a free nation, leadership is not ownership. It is a duty and a trust.

0: 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Dr. Troy, one of the things I love about you most is, despite your decades of experience and education, you are also a lifelong learner and you never rest on your laurels. So who's your very special guest expert today?
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0: I look forward to hearing more about you and Pablo.
2: My heart rate was about 270 beats a minute. I walk into the front desk at the range and I was telling the guy, I'm like, hey, I don't feel good. Call 911. And so there was actually a guy right next to me named Bob, who's a paramedic. And he's like, what's going on? I'm like, I don't know. I'm super lightheaded. I feel like I'm going to pass out. So he went and sat me down on the couch and tried to do a bunch of, you know, he's a retired paramedic. So he's trying to do a bunch of things to kind of get me to calm down. And I couldn't come out of it. They're like, you're in tachycardia. We're going to have to shock you. We're going to have to defib you. And they put me an IV and they're like, we're going to give you some stuff so you don't feel it, but you're probably going to feel it because we don't have enough time. So we got to get this done. So they ended up shocking me. Felt like Mike Tyson just knocked me out. So I was a big flash of light. And then all I remember is waking up probably 6-7 hours later in the hospital with tubes in my mouth. And they started pulling the tube out and I threw up.
3: Dr. Troy. And this is going to be our first episode. So let's hit it. Dr. Troy, please tell us why the heck it is that you do. Why do you do what you do? What is it that you do? And why do you do what you do?
2: That's a great question. You know, everybody always asks, why do you do what you do? Why are you always so happy? And, you know, it really comes down to my personal experience. You know, when I was 12 years old, I was riding a three-wheeler and I fell off the back of a three-wheeler, knocked the wind out of me. I thought I was going to die, couldn't breathe. And I remember I was at my grandparents' condominium and I climbed up these stairs, barely breathing. They're like, oh my God, what happened to you? And I'm like, I don't know. I fell off the three wheel. I went off a jump, landed flat on my back. And the next day I couldn't stand up and I was bent over like a jackknife forward. And my grandma's neighbor said, you need to go to my chiropractor. So long story short, I go to the chiropractor. He fixes me up. I was able to walk again after a few weeks. And I never really thought about it until I got into high school. I was playing football and I got injured playing football. I hurt my shoulder. I couldn't even lift my shoulder. And I was like, what am I going to do? And so a friend of mine said, hey, go to my chiropractor. So I go to his chiropractor. He does his chiropractic thing and fixed up my shoulder. And, you know, when I was getting ready to go to college, I was like, gosh, what do I want to do? And my grandpa said, you should be a pharmacist. So I went to a college in out of state where I'm at, checked out pharmacy school, and thank God for out of state tuition. I didn't do that. So I went, you know what? I'm going to be a physical therapist because that's what chiropractic is. And so I went to Eastern Washington University, got all the prereqs to do physical therapy. And here I go again. I'm bodybuilding, working out, and I mess up that 12-year-old, knock the wind out of me, three-wheeler, low back injury. I jack myself up doing deadlifts, can't walk again. So what do? I'm like, well, chiropractic helped me before. I might as well go to this chiropractor. So I go to this chiropractor in Cheney, Washington. And up in Eastern Washington, and he was talking to me. He's like, what do you want to do when you grow up? And I said, I want to be a physical therapist because that's what chiropractors do. And he really leaned into me and told me why I should be a chiropractor and maybe not go down the physical therapy route. And right there and then I went, I'm doing chiropractic. So I had personal experience all going through that. So I was already on in line to become a, you know, to go to chiropractic school. So with all the prereqs for physical therapy school. So I went to chiropractic school, and it wasn't until really probably my third year of chiropractic school where you're a junior and you get to go to the junior clinic and have them treat you. And so I started getting my spine checked every week, and it blew my mind because I'd had chronic severe allergies. Like every summer, I would get these debilitating allergies where my nose would plug up. I'd go through rolls of toilet paper. I was taking antihistamines by the truckload. And the only way I could get my sinuses to calm down was to go in a quiet room, put a cold compress on me and take a nap for a couple hours, and I'd kind of come out of it. And it wasn't until I started getting regular spinal care that I noticed that my allergies had cleared up. There's something I'd suffered with for almost 15 years cleared up by having regular spinal health care. So it really went, I went, wow, I look back at my history and I go, man, this is amazing. And so I really dove into what it is that this profession does. And really it comes down to it's the study of things natural. And you know, I'm reading a book right now. It's called Health at the Crossroads. And I tell our patients all the time, I go, what's the difference between like a medical doctor or a chiropractor or, you know, physical therapist or an acupuncturist? I go, it's the way that we think. And typically in medical land, you know, they're going to think a couple different ways. One is if they have a problem, somebody has a problem, they're going to use medication. Or if they have a problem, they're going to use a surgery. And so they're going to use a drug or surgery. And if you're not within that, then you're kind of crazy. So if you're thinking some other way, you know, a lot of times people go, oh, that's just craziness. But in my training, it's like, okay, what can we do to help recoup the body's natural ability to heal itself? Because Pablo, you know, you cut yourself, it's going to heal. You break a bone, you set it, it's going to heal. You get a sunburn, it's going to heal. You don't need intervention. Nature's going to heal yourself. And so that's the way we think and we understand. And so that's what really got me into this thing and excited. It's like, man, you've got this innate inability or ability to heal yourself as long as we can remove that interference to the expression of life. And so that's really why I want to get on podcasts and interview people and talk to people, is to help spread that message that your body is a self-healing, self-regulating mechanism. Yes, at times in crisis, you may need medical intervention. And, you know, later in, as we go along, I'll tell more about my story of how, you know, that saved me. But really going back to it, it's like, how do we take care of ourselves? How do we get healthy? How do we live a long, healthy, vibrant life and not be subjected to pain and suffering and some of the traditional things that people think they need to do to create health in their body?
3: Okay. Why don't we take the time to actually go into that story a little bit? How did you almost die? Tell us about how that happened.
2: That was a couple of years ago. You know, I've been in practice 30 years, and it was like, I mean, I'd work all day at the office if I could. You know, if I could get my hands on as many people as I could, I loved it. It's energizing to me to see somebody who's hurting. They don't feel good. And then we do our magical thing, if you will. We adjust them, get them back into alignment. They feel better. They smile. They say thank you. It's the best feeling in the world as a provider to remove interference to their body. And then they go, hey, thank you. So I was working all the time. I had one of probably the largest practice in the state of Washington. And so, you know, a lot of people would come and see us. So we would see, you know, several hundred patients a day, and adjust them. And it was exciting. It was a fun time. It was great. And we got a lot of great results. And so, you know, as you get older as a provider, you can't keep that pace up. And so basically, you know, I started doing all the do nots. You shouldn't do this, shouldn't do that. And we ended up moving our office a couple of years ago to a new location. And that really I just got overloaded, and I actually developed AFib. I had no idea I had AFib. So my body was so out of balance. I had no idea. And then it was about 2 years ago, I was just chipping golf balls at the golf range, and my heart went into tachycardia. And my heart rate was about 270 beats a minute. So I walk into the front desk at the range and I was telling the guy, I'm like, hey, I don't feel good. Call 911. And so there was actually a guy right next to me named Bob, who's a paramedic. And he's like, what's going on? I'm like, I don't know. I'm super lightheaded. I feel like I'm going to pass out. So he went and sat me down on the couch and tried to do a bunch of, you know, he's a retired paramedic. So he's trying to do a bunch of things to kind of get me to calm down. And I couldn't come out of it. So here comes paramedics. They're like, you're in tachycardia. We're going to have to shock you. We're going to have to defib you. And they put me an IV and they're like, we're going to give you some stuff so you don't feel it, but you're probably going to feel it because we don't have enough time. So we got to get this done. And so they ended up shocking me. Felt like Mike Tyson just knocked me out. I saw this big flash of light, this bam. And then all I remember is waking up probably 6-7 hours later in the hospital with tubes in my mouth. And they started pulling the tube out and I threw up. And long story short, apparently when they shocked me, my heart stopped for a few minutes. So they had to do CPR to keep it going. And my wife was there. It was kind of a chaotic thing, you know, traumatic. So I look back at all that and I went, wow. I mean, that's the universe saying, dude, you are way out of balance. So that's how I almost died. And, you know, that's why I want to get on here and tell people about, you know, you don't have to go that far out of balance to go, man, I better make some changes. But I was so focused on taking care of people and working on the office and just doing that. I forgot to take care of myself. And so that's really what I want to tell people is, hey, you got to take care of yourself. Because, you know, some people, that's what I understand, there's only 7% survival rate in what I went through. So pretty lucky to be here. And so I want to spread the message and, you know, help other people be healthy, live prosperous, you know, feel great, do what they love, hang out with their family, spread the word.
3: What's the most?
2: Well, you know, the cool thing with going through all this is I came out of AFib. You know, all the doctors like, it's going to come back. You need to be on all these medications. You know, you need to do an ablation. Then you need to have a pacemaker put in. And I went, why do I, you know, I wore an external defibrillator for 9 months. It was like a vest and a little, it looked like I was a tourist. I had this big old battery pack on my hip that I'd clip on. You know, I played golf and people were like, what are you wearing? I'm like, I have a defibrillator. So, you know, if I go down, just let you know, you probably need to start CPR. But so I came out of AFib and my ejection fracture, you know, normal ejection fracture for your heart is anywhere from 50 to 70%. Every time your heart squeezes, 50 to 70% of the blood should come out of your heart. That's normal. So I was down into the low, these high teens, which is considered congestive heart failure. So I was super low and I went through cardiac rehab. I strengthened my heart. I lost almost 50 pounds, changed my whole lifestyle. And now my heart ejection fracture is 62%, which is right at normal. So I'm out of AFib, normal ejection fracture. So, I mean, that's really the exciting thing. All the doctors like, you're going to go back to it. You're going to do this. You need this. You're probably going to have another episode. If you don't have a pacemaker, you're going to die. And so I went, you know, I'm going to heal myself so I can be a testament for other people, you know, not that I'm out there wanting to be a cardiologist or anything like that, but my whole point is the body has the innate ability to heal itself. And I'll tell you this, Pablo, every time I went to cardiac rehab, they'd hook me up to a heart rate monitor and then they'd work you out because I was scared to get my heart rate above 80 beats a minute for fear that it was going to go into tachycardia again. So I was super fearful. And so when I went to cardiac rehab, you know, in building my confidence and they were increasing my exercise load each time I would go in, as long as I was tolerating, they would increase it each visit. 4 months of doing that, I really got my confidence back of I can do these things. I didn't even want to walk to the bathroom because I would get short of breath and my stomach would get bloated. So I was in bad shape. So it's super exciting for me. I would always look at that heart rate monitor at rehab and I'd go, and there would be like 10 or 12 other people there. And I noticed everybody had a different heart rate. And so I would just look at mine and I would study what normal looks like. And I would just visualize that's where I want to be. I want my heart rate to be a normal sinus rhythm, not to have this abnormal atrial fibrillation type rhythm. And it came back into rhythm. It was just, it's an amazing thing. But, you know, I let my body get so far out of balance. I was so focused on taking care of other people. I went, man, I got to be a priority. And so that's what I tell patients. You know, they come in, they're stressed out. They're using their phone all the time. You know, they're working overtime. They're not hanging out with their family. They're not eating good. They're not sleeping good. And that's just a recipe for some sort of, you know, major medical trauma to happen in their life. And so if I can help people, hey, unplug, let's get, get back to nature, reboot, and live life like we're supposed to. So many people are stressed out. I tell them all the time, you just got to calm down and breathe. There's a lot of things we can do, but that's kind of the message is, we have the ability to heal. And if I've been through it, anybody could go through it.
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6: 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Coming up next, it's Focus on the Family with Jim Daly and John Fuller. 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
7: High pressure offshore, so we get pretty nice weather for the rest of our weekend. Upper 70s and sunny through the afternoon hours. Overnight, some clouds, and we're down around 60. We'll start off Sunday cloudy, but then we get a sunny afternoon. Upper 70s again. We're in the upper 80s and sunny Monday. I'm meteorologist Steve Hamilton on KPDQ.
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22: So we don't need to say things like, how did the other kids do? And we don't need to say things, well, your brother, you know, .. No, you're a standalone individual created in the image of God for His glory, and these are the things that you're able to do really well.
21: I wonder if you've ever had a child ask, Mom, Dad, am I smart? How do you answer that question? It really makes a big difference, and we're going to talk about ways to appropriately respond here today on Focus on the Family with Jim Daly. This is going to be a fascinating conversation about raising children who understand their identity in Christ. Thanks for joining us. I'm John Fuller.
23: John, I love this idea that children are born with a bent. What does that mean? That's for parents to figure out. You know, they like to talk, they don't like to talk, they think more than they speak, etc. And it starts to show pretty early. I'm amazed at how early it does show up. I think our guest is going to say that might be not exactly the right question. It's more like, what smarts do I have, maybe, you know, because I think Kathy Cook is really into identifying the smarts that every child has, but there's different categories. And that's a great blessing to know that you're in a good place as a parent, that your children can grow up confident and thinking, okay, I've got two or three of eight smart types. And that's what we're going to talk about today. Psalm 139, 13, 14 says, for you formed my inner parts, you knitted me together in my mother's womb. I praise you, for I'm fearfully and wonderfully made. Isn't that great?
21: It is an
23: fearfully
21: assurance.
23: And wonderfully made.
21: Yeah.
23: The Lord tells the prophet Jeremiah that before I formed you in the womb, I knew you. And so it goes in Scripture. God knows you. He knows everything about you. And today we're going to talk about how to identify as a parent those great smarts that each child has.
21: Mm-hmm. And Dr. Kathy Cook has been studying this topic of intelligence for a number of years. More than 30 years, I think. And she's a speaker, author, researcher, and the founder of Celebrate Kids, a ministry dedicated to equipping parents and caregivers and the body of Christ to help children feel seen and heard. Always a popular guest here, Dr. Kathy's book is called Eight Great Smarts, Discover and Nurture Your Child's Intelligences. And of course, we have copies of that book here.
23: Kathy, welcome back to Focus on the Family.
22: I am so glad to be here, Jim. Thank you.
23: Now, you know, people love hearing from you. You do know this, don't you? I mean, people just love your insights and, you know, you're right up there. I love Kevin Lehman with the Birth Order book or Gary Chapman with the Love Languages. You're right in there now. I mean, you've identified something that I think the Lord has anointed and really blessed, and being able to identify, you know, your kids' geniuses or smartness. Yeah. I'm not sure what the right grammatical thing is there. But in the opening, talking about that question, so, you know, inevitably, just about every child comes home from school, maybe didn't get the best grade on a spelling bee. It starts early.
22: Right.
23: And the child says to mom and dad, am I smart? What do you say?
22: Well, depending upon the situation, of course you are, is a great response. Sometimes I would say, hey, you know, of course you are, because God made you smart. God doesn't make stupid people. Like, I like to tell children that stupid is their choice. And I would be careful about using the word stupid. So our listeners can decide whether or not their
23: the
22: kids can handle that.
23: The infamous S word.
22: Exactly. But, you know, God makes people capable of being smart. It's all based on the decisions we make and the worldview that we root those in, which is why we would believe in a biblical Christian worldview being so important. So the question today is not, you know, am I smart, or even, well, how smart am I? Which is bully playground language from our era. You know, I'm smarter than you are.
23: Yeah.
22: We either said it or we heard it. That was a pretty common thing. But today I'm so excited that the question is, well, how am I smart? And then, you know, why did God make me this way? Like, what a gift to give young children and teenagers an idea that God chose this for them. And there's a reason for it.
23: Yeah. You know, I think this is fair, the understanding that we can develop in the ways that we're smart and how it affects our identity.
22: Yes.
23: You know, you think about that. I mean, if you speak a little differently, people will think you're not very bright, even though you could be incredibly bright. And you also speak to that idea of identity.
22: Mm-hmm. Oh, we teach about it all the time, Jim. Identity controls behavior. Who I think I am is who I will be. And if our children don't think they're smart, then they think God skipped them, you know, in the assembly line. And of course, he doesn't have an assembly line approach. As you read from the scripture to start the show, he knits us together, which is a precise skill. He's very careful at that.
23: And unique.
22: And unique. Yeah, he chooses us to be who we are. And to know that in our knowing is just different. For kids to go, hey, I'm picture smart. My brother's logic smart, but I'm smart too in a different way. And God wants me to be smart this way.
23: And we're going to hit all of that. Let's hit the smarts. Let's list them, and then we're going to begin to go through them. So okay. What are the eight smarts?
22: Yeah, we have all eight, which is God's generosity, right? So we're word smart, we think with words. When we're being logic smart, we think with questions. When we're being picture smart, we think with our eyes in visuals. When we are being music smart, we think with rhythms and melodies. When we are being body smart, we think with movement and touch. When we're being nature smart, we think with patterns. When we're being people smart, we think with other people. And when we're being self smart, we think deeply inside of ourselves.
23: Yeah, wow.
22: And we have all eights.
23: Yeah.
22: The capacity for all eights.
23: So you can function in any of them, I would think.
22: Yes, and you know what's amazing?
23: You just have bents, like I said in the beginning.
22: I love that you said that. We can choose to go to that part of the brain. Yeah. If I walk into a Sunday school class and I know that I'm going to need to be thinking with words and thinking with questions, I can choose to go into that space and shut off the visual imagination if I feel like it would help me.
23: Yeah.
22: We have some power there.
23: You know, in our parenting role, this is the one thing I hear from all the parenting experts, is you have to know your child. That's a big word, to know your child. It's this thing.
22: Yes.
23: How do they learn? How do they express their smarts?
22: Yes.
23: Right?
22: Yes.
23: And you need to be a student of your child to really know them.
22: Oh, please. Absolutely. You know what, Jim? God knows us. Like, God knew us before he formed us. So we are drawn to people who know us. If you want to have influence over your children, know them, because they will come to you. Otherwise, you're going to go to an AI chatbot, because they believe the lie that they're known there. Know them. Talk their language. Welcome them into your world and allow them to be successful, and then acknowledge that they've pleased the Lord and that they've pleased you, and they're going to want to spend time with you. And that changes everything.
23: Yeah.
22: Grandparents, parents, older siblings, teachers can do this too. Sunday school teachers can do this too.
23: Well, and I think as parents, we're busy and we can easily justify, I got a lot on my plate.
22: Absolutely.
23: But it really is kind of the core ingredient is loving and knowing your child. That's like job one.
22: Please.
23: For all of us.
22: Yes.
23: I'm singing all your tunes.
22: You're doing such a great job. You know, and
23: I feel compelled. I mean, I just want to be that dad.
1: I love that about, well, both of you guys.
23: Yeah.
1: You know, and to like our children. Children tell me on a regular basis, you know, Dr. Kathy, they have to love me. They don't have a choice. You know, which is kind of true. But then they'll say, but I wish they would like me. And they feel liked when we hang out with them. They feel liked when we say, hey, do you want to shoot hoops? They feel liked when we say, hey, do you want to play checkers again? It was so much fun last night.
23: That's so good.
1: When we come in their direction, they feel valued. And that, again, that changes everything.
23: All right. Coming back to the list, word smart. It's first. You are a word person.
1: So
23: maybe that's why it's first. But describe word smart and what is it?
1: Yeah. Word smart people think with words. So they read, write, speak, and listen. And the reason it's first is that it's what I call a school smart. It's not the most important smart. However, in traditional schooling and often in a Sunday school church setting, you know, what do? We read, write, speak, and listen. So these children who have been gifted by God with brain cells in that part of the brain are going to feel smarter than others, and school is a safer place for them to be.
23: Yeah.
1: So these are the readers, writers, speakers, and listeners. They're not afraid of, you know, writing papers and not afraid of reading out loud for the most part.
23: Yeah. No, I so appreciate that. You know, I'm thinking of how these psychological tests all kind of collide. And of course, you have a PhD, but I think it was the DISC test, you know, DISC.
1: Right.
23: And I think it was that one, but it described your approach. Like if you're a verbal person. Mm-hmm. So, I mean, one of the things that really caught my attention with that is said, when I'm under pressure, I can lean into verbal attack because I'm a verbal person.
1: Right.
23: Isn't it interesting how all these things kind of orbit the same truth of God's word? I mean, they're identifying the way God has created us and kind of the limitations we experience in this life with personality. Mm. We're all unique, but we all kind of have core emotions like that. So a verbal person, one of the downsides of them is the way they fight their way out of a bag is by verbal attack, because that's my asset. That's my sword.
1: Right. You know what? We misbehave with our strengths.
23: Ooh, interesting.
1: Okay.
23: Yes.
1: Like I think our weaknesses are, or for parents and grandparents who are listening, the children's weaknesses concern us and we're on our knees and we pray. I pray we do that. But their strengths drive us nuts because too much of a good thing isn't a good thing. You know, so too much talking, would you just go away? You know, and if I would have been raised that way, I wouldn't be here on the radio with you today. So we have to see that, this is a strength to develop, not a problem to eliminate.
23: Yeah.
1: And that's a powerful choice that parents have.
23: You know, and it's hard to, I can remember being 5 years old. I said this last time we were together. And Penny, my mom's best friend, Penny Mitchell, and I remember she said to me, man, you've got diarrhea of the mouth. And it crushed me to where I just didn't talk the rest of the day. I thought, okay, that's a bad thing. I'm talking too much as a 5-year-old. And I overcame it, and I didn't have to go to counseling for it. So I don't want to be too much on Penny. I was just talking too much. But speak to that general concept of a word-smart child who is going to be perceived as talking too much.
1: Exactly. And I mean, that was unnecessary for her to say it that way. I understand what she was trying to say. Like, I've taught parents to say that their ears are full. You know, my ears are full. Like, I can't handle this right now.
23: That's good.
1: And
23: like
1: one
23: little
1: 5-year-old said,
23: it's a little nicer.
1: Yeah, but the 5-year-old said, well, Mom, just tip your head over and just knock the words will fall out. You know?
23: That's a word smart kid.
1: It is. You know?
23: Yeah.
1: But the point is that really for all of the 8, you know, anything well done, you know, is badly done. But those, again, I was a chatty Cathy from the time I was about 3 years old. I loved a thesaurus when I was a kid. I was in children's
23: that was your favorite book,
1: it was.
23: Said.
1: I know. And
23: a thesaurus.
1: People think that that's crazy, but I was, even back then, interested in words. I've now written 9 books using a thesaurus. Childhood causes adulthood. Look who you've become and what you're doing. Today comes before tomorrow.
23: It's pretty funny.
1: And my parents, though, you know, they saw all the words in me as a strength to develop.
23: Mm.
1: So they taught my brother and myself to listen. They taught me to not overwhelm with words. Because you know what? Satan, if I can go here, guys, Satan wants our strengths for his kingdom. So those of us who are word smart, we can gossip, tease, name call, demand the last word, impress with all that we know, lie and not get caught, and then Satan wins. If that would became my reputation, my ministry would be done. So to be the parent who challenges children with biblical character, to have respect for yourself and for others, and to have self-control. And so you learn to not speak even though you want to, and you learn to listen well. Otherwise, the gift that God's giving you, Ephesians 2:10, Psalm 139, becomes a liability.
23: Yeah.
1: And then parents say, don't,
22: like this woman who called it out, and then you don't.
23: Yeah.
22: And then God loses, and you lose because you don't get the joy of serving through the gift that was chosen for you.
23: I must say, I think it only lasted an afternoon.
22: I mean, praise God that you overcame that.
23: No. I overcame it quickly.
22: Yeah, praise God.
23: Go right back to talking.
22: Yeah.
23: But again, it's that thing of being a good parent, a healthy parent, and knowing how to interact with your child.
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0: Well, hi, I'm Dr. Danny Huerta, and when a teen is struggling with anxiety, the stress often brings sleepless nights and being pulled apart as parents. 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
1: Thanks for listening to Focus on the Family. Let's resume now with the balance of today's programming.
2: Dr. Kathy, what does it look like to be nature smart? This one I'm a little lost on as well.
3: These kids think with patterns, and so do the adults. They know that it's not a blue jay, it's a blue bird, because they remember where the blue goes on the body or the wing of the bird. Huh. They might know the names of the clouds. You know, I travel every week on an airplane. You'd think I'd know the names of the clouds. I don't. I'm not terribly nature smart, although I'm word smart. My vocabulary for nature is weaker. Nature smart kids would rather be outdoors than indoors. They'll do better in biology than they will in chemistry. Huh. They'll do better in earth science than they will in physics. They want to sit outside at a restaurant. They love to get dirty. They dig in the dirt, and they'll run the pet store at the mall, and they'll be dog walkers when they're 14 earning money for church camp in the summer.
2: Hmm. Yeah, I hadn't even thought about it in terms of those patterns that we see and watching snowflakes.
3: Exactly.
2: Something. Right.
3: Yeah, the nature smart kid looks out the window and is distracted by that and talks to the dog more than they talk to the mom.
2: Yeah.
4: What are some ways then, Dr. Kathy, that we can foster that child who just longs to be outdoors?
3: And
4: maybe my lifestyle right now and ours as a family doesn't allow for so much time outdoors.
3: I appreciate that question. Maybe we're living in an apartment and it's not safe to be out at a park. But you can go to the park as a family. You can walk through a botanical garden for free in most cities. You can go to a garden shop and buy a tulip or a geranium and plant it, and it's on the windowsill of your child's bedroom. And you could ask for a zoo membership for Christmas rather than another toy that a week later they'll forget to have in the closet. Mm. So, and I think, again, we can do this. I love your question, John, because we're born with the capacity for all eight, but they do have to be awakened. And it's the activities and the games and the books and the conversations that will do that.
4: Yeah. Yeah. My wife is definitely a nature smart person.
3: Cool.
4: I like the outdoors, but we spent so many summers camping.
3: Perfect.
4: To the point where at one point, one of our daughters said, "Do we have to do this again? I'm so tired of camping." And I think what I hear you saying is give them opportunities and you'll find out.
3: Yes. Do they gravitate toward that or not? If we never give them the opportunity for camping or piano lessons, we won't know and they won't know where their gifts might lie.
2: This idea of people smart, that's intriguing to me. I would assume that would be things like they can read a room pretty quickly.
3: Yes.
2: They know the people. They see behind the eyes of that person.
3: Yeah.
2: But children actually have that capacity?
3: Oh, yes, sir. And I think this is the most important smart, because it's how they know who is safe for them.
2: Okay.
3: They can walk into a room and go, "Oh, I'm going to sit there." I'm going to avoid that person. And these are the kids who, you know, your sons, when they were young, they walked up to you and they wanted you to say yes, but you had no written all over your face, so they turned away. And then you're like, "Can I help you?" And the kid is like, "No." And you're like, "I have time now." And the kid is like, "I don't care, you know, because I want a yes." So it's a really, really important skill. It's been awakened later because of the pandemic and masking and eyes down on devices. And we don't ask our kids to look up and say please and thank you.
2: Let's go a little slower on that, because this is critical. I mean, what you're saying is that the years of COVID muted that ability to develop people smarts.
3: It's a great verb that you use there. Right. It's never too late, but we have to understand that we have children from a certain age group, you know, 5 to 10 years old now, maybe, that were raised in that, and we need to help them. And we need to get their eyes off of their devices so that they can look up and go, "Oh, that person's happy, that person's sad, that person's mad." Otherwise, again, they won't know who's for them.
2: Yeah.
3: And the other thing that's so powerful about being people smart, and you two gentlemen are so good at this, it is interacting with people to develop truth. It's collaborating, networking. These are kids who can debate without arguing. They can persuade and convince without bullying. This is a very, very important skill. We want our kids to be able to, as an example, talk about Jesus Christ without making people mad. Mm. And that's people smart. I would teach it early and I would teach it often.
2: No, that's really good. How do you, and I want to make sure we hear this clearly, in teaching a people smart child, not to manipulate, because you kind of put the dark end of this is their ability to manipulate is quite quite high.
3: Right.
2: Versus the ability to use their people smart for good.
3: Right.
2: Again, just talk about it in that context. And then for the parent who's now troubled that they can outsmart the parent.
3: Oh, definitely.
2: Yeah, that's their...
3: Very unfortunate.
2: Yeah, but yeah. Speak to that whole
3: yeah,
2: thing.
3: Yeah, all of the eight have a dark side, which I do write about in the book. Yeah, people smart kids can manipulate. I've asked children and young adults, how many of you can get your mom to say yes when she should have said no?
2: All the hands go up?
3: At least 80%, and then they laugh. And then I say, don't ever be proud again of doing something you shouldn't have done that you can do. And I can do that as the outside stranger, you know, but so can the mom. The mom can say, now that they're listening to this broadcast, the mom and the dad can say, hey, we're going to listen to this together. I want you to hear from the expert. And we're going to train you to use your ability for good and not evil. So you can be full of grace more readily than somebody else, but we're not going to let you manipulate anymore. So this is where the mom stands up for herself and has respect and says to the child, we're not going there. I said no, already answered, go to bed. And I'm not, again, that's a whole nother episode, but we can do that. And we can make sure that our kids know that you have a talent and a gift that God's chosen for you. Praise God. Don't use it the way you're using it.
2: Okay, last, we did get through these. And
3: I'm amazed.
2: Yeah, self-smart, which I do want to just pause on this one because it's really intriguing to me. Mm-hmm. I think it's a little less clear,
3: okay.
2: The self-smart one.
3: Yeah.
2: What does that world look like for the self-smart child?
3: Although it's last, it's not least important. Like, just something has to be last.
2: Yeah.
3: Right? So self-smart people think deeply inside of themselves. Uh-huh. They've never heard an easy question. Even, what do you want for lunch? Well, I saw that mom has ham in there, but I had it yesterday. I don't know. I wonder what we're having for dinner. That might help me decide. Seriously, every question can require a complex analysis.
2: Wow.
3: And it needs to feel right. So they need patience. And they, you know what they tell me, Jim? They tell me they're slow. These are the children that tell me they're stupid.
2: Oh, interesting.
3: Because there's
2: But they're thinking deeply.
3: They're thinking deeply.
2: So it's quite opposite.
3: It's exactly.
2: Yeah.
3: Exactly. And it's so interesting. They need quiet, peace, privacy and space. And many of them tell me, but I share a bedroom. And my dad looks under the mattress and my mom empties the backpack. I'm like, they should, you're a kid, you know. But let them go out on the porch swing and think something through. Yeah. If you do family devotions, start it out and share the message for the night and share your worship song and pray and then give them all a question and let everybody in the family separate for 4 minutes. You can go to wherever you want as long as you are within the sound of the bell. And when the bell rings, come back. Everybody will benefit from that, but the self-smart kids are like, oh, cool. Because now they can think without you staring at them while they're thinking, which drives them absolutely nuts. So peace, quiet, privacy, space. To encourage them to know that you're not slow, you're a deep thinker, it'll change them. Yeah. And understand the thing that's hard, Jim, a lot of self-smart people, their joy is knowing. And so they're not likely to share with the church, the community, the school, or the mom and dad what they know, which is sad. Mm-hmm. Because they tend to know very, very good things. And we must encourage them to share.
2: Yeah, that's so good.
3: I hope that makes sense.
2: It does. It does. I'm just thinking about that because I think I have one who is that.
3: Mm-hmm.
2: In terms of the bent.
3: Yes.
2: I mean, like you said, you're all of this. Mm-hmm. But what sprouts out is a tendency or a more predictable pattern, right?
3: Right.
2: I'm thinking of Lee Strobel, who we had on the broadcast, the author of Case for Christ.
3: Yes.
2: He was an atheist journalist. And he encouraged me to ask the boys a question and the listeners to ask their teen 20-somethings a question. And it was, if Jesus had to answer a question immediately, what question would you ask him? So it does a lot. The way you frame that, it's an immediacy thing.
3: Yeah.
2: It kind of boils it down to what is the question you would ask God, right?
3: Oh, right.
2: And so I was having lunch with Trent and Troy, and I asked this. And it's so funny because their bents came out.
3: Oh, I love it.
2: You know, Trent, the biochemistry guy, and I said it to him. And Trent says, give me 20 minutes, and I'll have an answer. Huh. I mean, I'm talking to like on the mark at 20 minutes. He goes, okay, I've got my answer.
3: Oh,
2: okay,
3: that's
2: is it?
3: So cool.
2: And he goes, I'd like to know, what element are we missing that's right in front of us that God used to create the universe?
3: Come on.
2: I went, wow, okay, that's good. And Troy immediately said, I'd ask him why we suffer.
3: Oh.
2: And this is my scientist and my philosopher theologian.
3: Oh, that's so good.
2: You know, I would encourage parents to do that because really I think good. It fits here, Kathy, yeah, with your good. Information. I think it gives you an insight into where your kids are.
3: Yes, it's excellent.
2: And, you know, at age-appropriate levels. But I think it's wonderful. It starts moving you in that direction. Let me ask you this right at the end here. It's been wonderful, as always, to have you on. Always good energy. Mm-hmm. And, you know, I'm hopeful the parents listening are benefiting and going, aha, oh, writing a note on your phone. Got to talk to my husband tonight about that one.
3: Love it.
2: But right at the end, we spent the last 2 days exploring the different ways we're smart. And this applies to us too as parents.
3: Yes.
2: Know thyself, right?
3: Yes.
2: What are some things you hope our audience takes away from this conversation?
3: Oh, I appreciate that. Additional belief that God has been good to them, to make them how he's made them, and that their children were strategically and intentionally created to be who they are for his glory and for this family. And we need to walk in that reality. I hope that there are adults who have realized that maybe they've not stretched themselves in ways that they could. I know of people who hear me speak and go back to college because they realize that they can do something that they've always wanted to do, but thought they couldn't do. Absolutely.
2: Wow.
3: Because if you're not terribly word and logic, you don't think you're designed for school, but you absolutely are. Plus, you do have word and logic. You just have to choose to go there. So maybe we've encouraged people to not look down on themselves, but to realize that they're smart too. Because you know what, guys? Smart is a power word. It's a good word. When we think we're smart, we study. If you don't think you're smart, you don't bother studying because you don't think it'll help.
2: Right.
3: So it's just fascinating. So I pray for very, very strong encouragement, and I pray that there'll be practical conversations that people will choose to have, as you've directed us beautifully to have.
2: Yeah, and it's such an amazing thing that God invites us in to be part of the gospel.
3: Oh, such a privilege, right?
2: We have to be there. We're that part of the ingredient.
3: Oh, I love
2: and
3: that.
2: And then the Holy Spirit comes with his ingredient. And the Lord moves, you know, but it takes that care of an adult or a person in someone's life to make a difference. Well, Dr. Kathy, it's been good.
3: I'm so grateful to be here, guys. Thank you so much.
2: Always good wisdom and insights from you and your wonderful book, 8 Great Smarts, Discover and Nurture Your Child's Intelligences, not one, but some part of all 8.
3: Right.
2: And you can get a copy of this great book, Be in Ministry with Us. Man, mend a marriage, help a parent do a better job, save a baby's life. That happens each and every day here at Focus, and we can make it fun. You get a great resource. If you do that monthly, that helps us tremendously, a one-time gift as well. But we'll send you Kathy's book as our way of saying thank you for being part of the ministry and helping others. It really is a resource that will revolutionize your approach to identity and intelligence. It's that good. And we're so thankful for friends like you who support the ministry. Our research shows that over the last 12 months, our joint efforts together have helped more than 80,000 parents work through a significant crisis in their parenting. That's a huge impact for families, right?
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4: 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I'm John Fuller, inviting you back as we once again help you and your family thrive in Christ.
5: 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Coming up next, we have 2 hours of fun for the whole family. 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
6: High pressure offshore, so we get pretty nice weather for the rest of our weekend. Upper 70s and sunny through the afternoon hours. Overnight, some clouds, and we're down around 60. We'll start off Sunday cloudy, but then we get a sunny afternoon, upper 70s again. We're in the upper 80s and sunny Monday. I'm meteorologist Steve Hamilton on KPDQ.
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9: Howdy, and welcome to Wildwood. Ben tough in class today? Now, Miss Harbor teaches something new every day, and the class, for the most part, learns something new every day. Today, however, Miss Harbor is trying to teach the class to think differently. This is a much more difficult prospect.
10: I don't get it!
11: Marcia, it's not a problem that you can solve in the normal way. In fact, there's not one single answer.
12: There's more than one answer?
11: There are several, CJ. Perhaps many.
10: My head hurts.
11: You must all quit trying to come up with the right answer and think about the question in a different way. Let's go over it again. Remember, the three steps for problem solving are, number one, state the problem, number two, consider the options, and then number three, evaluate the possible result. Ned, please state the problem for the class.
13: Well, the assignment says we must get food to a small village in the mountains.
11: Now, that was the assignment, but that is not stated.